0: When the world is just too much, turn it off and turn on positive, encouraging K-Love.
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5: People are being saved. We went from, in Acts chapter 2, 3,000 people were saved. Now the group is up to 5,000, it says here. And you know, one of the things I think that's so cool about this that I want you to kind of note, this is a big church in Jerusalem. You gotta understand, you know, Jerusalem at that time was a big city for those times. But it was really a pretty small city compared to our times. And it's all happening within a few months. In a few months, suddenly a mega church here in the book of Acts. 5,000 people in Jerusalem. That's a big church now. And they meet in the temple in this big setting with lots of people. But here's the difference. Here's the thing. Every time numbers are mentioned in the book of Acts about the church, it always tells us why the church was growing. And I think this is the key right here. I wish pastors would just read this and catch this, because if you really care about people and not just to grow a big church, but care about people, how do you get people to come to church? Well, it says right here in our text, verse 4, howbeit many of them which heard the word believed, and the number of the men was 5,000. Turn the page backward to chapter 2, if you would. And let's go to the first numbering there when we came to the 3,000, verse 41. Chapter 2, verse 41. It says, then they that gladly received his word were baptized, and the same day there were added to them 3,000 souls. Well, every time. In fact, let me fast forward without changing. Look at Acts chapter 6. It says, and the word of God increased, and the number of the disciples multiplied in Jerusalem greatly, and a great company of the priests were obedient to the faith. If people care about church growth, or even think about it, it's really quite simple. I believe people today, particularly in America, are starving for God's word. And there's these churches trying to get people to come, and the one thing they're leaving out is the word of God. They might tack on a verse on the screen maybe once in a while. But I would say, go through the Bible. Read the word of God. It's so key to make that our focus. And so in our text, they gladly received the word. They had 3,000 people. Here in chapter 4, we see a similar thing. Verse 4, howbeit many of them which heard the word believed, and now they're at 5,000 people. And if you ask people, why do people come to Athey Creek? Because it's a mega church. Nope. It's a large church because I think people are just really hungry for God's word. I think they don't care as much about the pastor's opinions or what the slickest attire is. The thing that actually draws people, I think, is people are just really hungry for God's word. And man, I wish there were more churches around America that would catch this simple, simple thing. It's so simple. It's almost profound. So the word increased. Well, that's the good news. But the bad news is now Peter and John, they're in jail. Now they're put in front of the court of the Sanhedrin. It says here in verse 5, and it came to pass on the morrow that their rulers and elders and scribes and Annas, the high priest, and Caiaphas, and John, not John the apostle, different John, and Alexander, and as many as were of the kindred of the high priest were gathered together at Jerusalem. So this is, like I said, that same group. So we've got, you know, the Sanhedrin, which is a 71-member organization of religious leaders. They needed 23 members to have a quorum. So there's at least 23 members of the Sanhedrin here in this particular trial of Peter and John. And in verse 7, it says, and when they had set them in the midst, they asked, by what power or by what name have you done this? Now, what are they asking? They're asking the guy that was healed in the previous chapter that was walking and leaping and praising God, by what power have you done this miracle? Now, these religious guys are doing something that is actually biblical, if you would. Because in the books of Moses, the Torah, the law, it says that you're to try those people that are doing miracles and make sure they're not doing it in any other name than that of Jehovah, the God of Moses there at the burning bush, the I am that I am, the God of Abraham, Isaac, and Jacob. There's no other name people should do that under. You know, they had kind of a list of things. If they do a miracle or if they have a dream or a vision by any other name or worshiping any other God, of course, or enticing others to be drawn away from Jehovah to some other name, then the law of Moses said you're to take those guys and stone them to death. So these guys,

0: sound pious by asking the, it actually comes from Deuteronomy chapter 13 for you note takers. That's where that law was. And they're actually doing something that's kind of biblical, but have you ever known someone to do something biblical, but for ulterior motives? Their motive was not to seek righteousness. Their motive was to try to figure out a way to stone these guys to death. And this is why they're doing this. They realize they're going to probably say something that's going to get them into trouble. So they ask them this powerful question. They're not concerned about righteousness or correct things. They're actually just using the scriptures for their own means. I hope you don't do that. I hope we don't do that. So by what name, they said, have you done this? Well, I love this. Verse 8, it says, then Peter, filled with the Holy Ghost. Filled with the Holy Ghost. That's huge. This is big. Peter, filled with the Holy Ghost, said unto them, you rulers of the people and elders of Israel, if we this day be examined of the good deed done to the impotent man, by what means he is made whole, be it known to you all and to all the people of Israel that by the name of Jesus Christ of Nazareth, whom you crucified, whom God raised from the dead, even by him doth this man stand here before you whole. Does Peter sound timid here? Is he shaking in his sandals? Peter, in chapter 20 of the book of John, we saw him shaking in his sandals with the other disciples in the upper room for fear of the Jews. What Jews? These very Jews, the ones that crucified Jesus. They were freaked out up in the upper room. And if you remember what happened there, Jesus appears to them in that upper room in the resurrection. And then he breathes on them and says, receive ye the Holy Ghost. And so they received the Holy Ghost. That was the Holy Spirit now is in them. And then Jesus said, I want you to go and wait in Jerusalem for the Holy Spirit's not only going to be in you, but he will come upon you. And so there in Acts chapter 1, Jesus said, you'll have power, dunamis, remember that? And power will come upon you by the Spirit. So there in Acts chapter 2, they're up in an upper room just waiting on the Holy Spirit. And then the rushing wind and the tongues of fire and all that stuff that we saw in Acts chapter 2. Now, these disciples, they're just not your ordinary disciples. They're filled with the Holy Spirit. This is the disciple we're seeing right now, is the Holy Ghost is upon Peter. I love that. Filled with the Holy Ghost, he says, by what name do you do this? It's by the name of Jesus Christ of Nazareth, whom you crucified. Wow, that's bold. That's getting in your grill just a smidge. That's what Peter's doing here. And I love it. And he says, by Jesus Christ of Nazareth, whom you crucified, God has raised this man up. Now, the danger here is that they're thinking, ha-ha, we've got him because he said Jesus Christ of Nazareth, and that's not the name of Jehovah, so we're going to be able to stone him to death. But Peter goes on, check out what he says in verse 11. This is the stone which was set at naught of you builders, which has become the head of the corner. Now, what I love about this is Peter is doing a good Bible teaching technique. If you're a Bible teacher or you teach a Bible study, one of the greatest things you can do is when you're teaching in the New Testament, reach back into the Old Testament. The Bible is just such a beautiful integrated message system. Peter's doing the technique that's right on the money. He says, remember the prophecy of the psalmist is what he's saying. And in your margin, if you have a margin reference Bible, it probably says what scripture? Psalm 118 verse 22 is where he's quoting this idea. Now, before we get into that, this boldness, I just can't admire Peter enough. He's just so different. He's not a foot-in-the-mouth Peter. He's the Spirit-filled, powerful preacher Peter. And you just see a very different guy and how we all need that. And it's not by might nor by power, but by the Spirit, saith the Lord of hosts. And that's what we're seeing here with our own eyes. And how much do you and I need the power of the Holy Spirit? We live in a time where to be a Christian who's bold in their faith can get you into trouble. If you're a bold Christian and you don't bow down to the demands of the world, today they're cramming that stuff down your throat. But if you're bold, you're considered a hater even. I'm not saying boldness means meanness or disrespect, but at the same time, boldness, if at your work you must use these pronouns of this person. Well, Brett, that's not loving if you don't use the proper pronouns. No, the Bible tells us in 1 Corinthians 13 that love actually rejoices in the truth and does not stand with iniquity. We don't do that. That's not real love. To just use somebody's pronouns, that's actually not loving. Even the world's cramming that down our throats. Be nice and use the proper pronouns. Not really. That's not truth. So it's not loving to use those pronouns. Here's the thing that we have to remember. The world's doing the same thing the Sanhedrin's doing to Peter, James, and John. But I like the boldness here. Boldness doesn't mean meanness. It doesn't mean weirdness. Please don't do that. Don't be bold in a weird way. Also bold in a mean way. Don't do that. But here, Peter's being bold. I worry that there's too many Christians today that we're shaking in our sandals. We're like the disciples of Acts chapter 20, not the disciple of Acts chapter 4. You know, it's this proverb that says this in Proverbs chapter 28, verse 1. It says, "The wicked flee when no man pursueth, but the righteous are as bold as a lion." Don't you see Peter here? He's like more like a lion. He's kind of going after these guys. He's not, you know, bulking back or freaked out. He's just declaring the truth. But the wicked flee when no one's chasing them. I feel like that's where Christianity largely is today. We're afraid and we don't want to offend, and everybody's told us, be quiet, you know, don't shake things up too much. But I love that Peter speaks the truth, but he's not just, you know, going off on a rampage. He's actually saying, this is that which you see in the scriptures from the Psalms. This whole sermon is backed up with scripture. That's kind of the key thing. What you're doing is backed up with scripture. What scripture is he referring to? Well, I already showed you in your margin. It says Psalm 118, but here's what it says in Psalm 118. If we go back to the scripture in Psalm 118, verse 22, it says, "The stone which the builders refused has become the headstone of the corner. This is the Lord's doing. It is marvelous in our eyes. This is the day which the Lord hath made. We will rejoice and be glad in it." Now, this is the prophecy given by the psalmist that says that there's a stone that's going to be rejected by the builders, but that rejected stone is going to become the headstone or the chief stone or the cornerstone, as it's called in the Bible. And this is a marvelous thing. Well, what's so marvelous about that? Well, the psalmist here is giving a prophecy, and the Jews kind of wondered, well, wonder what this is about. But there's an oral tradition of the Jews that's kind of interesting. When they were building Solomon's temple, the rule was they didn't want to hear a hammer or chisel hewing out stones for the temple in Jerusalem. They wanted it to be perfectly silent and worshipful. So when they got the stones, they quarried the Jerusalem limestones there miles away, these huge stones that they were chiseling and hammering. And they basically prefabbed the whole thing several miles away and got it all done. And then they took it all apart. To this day, they don't know how they moved these stones back, you know, 2,000 years ago. How did they move these giant, some of the stones are as big as 40 feet by 10 feet by 10 feet. They're like as big as a school bus. How did they move them and put them in place? That's an amazing feat of architecture and engineering. But all that to say, they brought all these stones in and stacked them and built Solomon's temple. But here's the thing. There's a legend, a myth, whether it's true or not, we don't really know, but it's oral tradition of the Jews, that when Solomon's builders were building the temple, they got all the stones there and they found this one stone. Like, what's this stone? We don't even know where this, what's this stone all about? And it was a big stone, but they just said, yeah, whatever. And they tossed it aside saying, this must have just snuck in the mix. It's not even supposed to be here. So they rejected that first stone. And then they went to try to build the temple, but when they did that, it was all not working out. And they're like, what's wrong with this? And then they realized they hadn't found the proper cornerstone, the chief stone. And they thought, where's our chief stone? And they're like, hey, that's the one we just threw out. And they had to go back and get the stone that they rejected, bring it back in and set it in place. And it would set everything. You'd set that stone perfectly because it would set the rest of the building based on its being plumb and in the proper trajectory and lines. And it was important to have the perfect chief cornerstone. Otherwise, the whole building is going to be a mess. So they finally put the chief cornerstone where it was supposed to be. Okay, so that's the story. And the psalmist is saying, the stone which the builders refused has become the headstone of the corner. This is the Lord's doing. So there's the prophecy. What's that? Peter's connecting all the dots. He's in Sanhedrin, Caiaphas, Annas, John, Alexander, all you guys, Sanhedrin, you guys have fulfilled this prophecy. You're the fulfillment of Psalm 118. You're the builders and you've rejected the chief cornerstone, Jesus Christ. You see what he's doing there? You know, they're saying, what name are you doing this? And he says, the name of Jesus Christ, which by the way, is the chief cornerstone that you guys rejected. And it's the fulfillment of the Messiah. He's saying to these Jews, he's the Messiah, the cornerstone that you rejected. And so this idea of the stones of Jerusalem and the chief cornerstone, this is something that was very familiar to them. They lived with these Jerusalem stones. And Peter's saying, remember the little story about the chief cornerstone that was rejected? That's exactly what you guys just did. Now, Peter would jump on this even more in his epistle. For example, he writes all about this in 1 Peter chapter 2, verse 4, when he says, Jesus, to whom coming as unto a living stone, disallowed indeed of men, that's rejected by the Sanhedrin and those guys, but chosen of God and precious, you also as lively or living stones, he's speaking to the church now, are built up a spiritual house as an holy priesthood to offer up spiritual sacrifices acceptable to God by Jesus Christ. Wherefore, also it is contained in the scripture, behold, I lay in Zion, that's Jerusalem, a chief cornerstone, elect, precious, and he that believeth on him shall not be confounded. This is Peter articulating beautifully that whole picture of the chief cornerstone that would be rejected, but it's really the whole enchilada. You gotta have that stone. And guess what? Who are the other stones that are gonna be built around the cornerstone? Us, the church of Jesus Christ. You are living stones, it says here, built up a spiritual house. This is a beautiful picture of what we as Christians, we get to connect to the perfect chief cornerstone, and that's what sets things straight. And then as we're built, we're a house, we're the church of God, which is such a beautiful thing, and it's acceptable to God by Jesus Christ.
1: 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And you're listening to Today's Word. I invite you to stay right there as Pastor Brett will join me here to talk about using different translations of the Bible to preach. But first, let me tell you a little bit more about Brett Metter. He's the senior pastor of Athey Creek Church just outside of Portland, Oregon. Brett's been the pastor of Athey Creek for 30 years, where he goes verse by verse in his study of the Bible. We invite you to listen each day for more. 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All right, well, Pastor Brett is with me now. You know, one of the things that people will notice with your verse-by-verse study in God's Word is that you enjoy using the King James Version of the Bible. Why is that?
0: Well, Kurt, that's a great question. And first off, I always like to say this. If the King James Bible was good enough for Paul the Apostle, it's good enough for me. Now, of course, there's some people out there listening. No, I'm joking. Yeah. But actually, I joke about that because there are those who believe the King James is the only inspired English translation, and I'm not on board with that. You know, there are other great translations out there, and they're really great. I love the ESV. The New American Standard is solid, you know. But for me personally, I tend to use the King James Version for a few reasons. One, it is accuracy. It is a very literal word-for-word translation. Two, I grew up with the King James Version, and I still love its style and beauty. And then number three, for me, it slows me down a bit and gives me a sense of weight. When I read the Bible in King James, I don't just blow through it quickly. I have to slow down and think about it. That said, I'll often reference other translations in my teaching because sometimes they help bring clarity. So it's really not about saying one is the only one translation. You know, it's about finding the Bible you'll actually read, understand, and apply to your life. So I'd say choose your favorite translation. And then if you're listening to my study in the King James, let it slow you down and, you know, give us time to think about what is being said. I think that's what the King James does for us.
1: 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Well, thank you, Pastor Brett, for that brief explanation. 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Well, next time, Pastor Brett will continue looking at the Acts of the Apostles. And we'll see the boldness of Peter and John to the leaders of their day. And the demonstration of such a bold witness is one for all believers to follow today. Today's Word with Pastor Brett Metter is an outreach of Athey Creek Church in West Lynn, Oregon.
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5: Steve McQueen was the number one actor in all of the world. 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Man, he was the t-shirt. You know, global fame, unlimited resources, the coolest cars, the hottest women throwing themselves at him, and he was a willing recipient. He had all these great films that were a massive success, but there was something missing in Steve's life that sent him on a search. And he didn't find what he was looking for in a car. He didn't find it on a soundstage in Hollywood. He found it in the balcony of a church. And you can find that same relationship with God. Nothing really changes. Movie stars from years ago, movie stars today. Rock stars from years ago, rock stars today. Now we have social media stars. Doesn't matter. It's the same old stuff. And it's going to be the same empty pursuit, and they're going to come to the same dead end. Nothing changes. God has the answer you're looking for. Jesus says he's the same yesterday, today, and forever. And you need Christ in your life, and he will come and forgive you of all of your sin. You'll find that peace you've been looking for. And best of all, you can know with certainty that when you die, you will go to heaven. Receive Christ into your life.
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10: Jesus said, "This is the will of my Father, that everyone who beholds the Son and believes in him will have eternal life." 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Forgive me for all my sins. I will follow you, Jesus. 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
12: 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I belong to God, but my values and my allegiance are in the world. And I've come to tell you that this book called the Bible is calling us higher. God says, "I love you where you are, but I love you too much to leave you where you are."
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17: True faith relies on God's promises. And Jesus is not teaching Mary and Martha and Lazarus. He's teaching all of us. And here's what he's saying. You have to believe it to see it. And the whole world, my life, the world told me, see it and you'll believe it.
5: People say, seeing is believing. Come and see the two-headed something, and you pay your quarter, and you're going to go, seeing is believing, right? That's the way of the world. What did Jesus say? Believe what I say, and you

0: Welcome to Apply Within, a verse-by-verse study of the Word of God with Pastor Bob Davis of North Country Chapel. We invite you to join with us as we, by the power of God's Holy Spirit, apply His Word within our own hearts as we study line upon line, precept upon precept, verse-by-verse through the Bible. Jesus raises Lazarus from the dead as our study of John continues in chapter 11, verse 33. Here's Pastor Bob.
1: We'll take up in verse 30, John chapter 11, verse 30. I don't know if I need to remind you, but Martha said to Jesus, and he's outside of town. He's not in Bethany. He's waiting right outside town. And Martha went to him and said, Lord, if you would have been here, my brother would not have died. That's faith. That's a powerful statement of faith. And she is right. Jesus would have not let Lazarus die had he been here. But Jesus did let Lazarus die, didn't he? Do this. He did. And there's a reason for it. And Lazarus is all ears practically wanting to know why. So let's look at verse 30. Now, Jesus was not yet come into the town, but he was in the place where Martha met him. In other words, he didn't come into the city limits. You recall why? Because the Jews have told everybody, if you see him, tell us, we're going to arrest him. We want to put him to death. And so Jesus is staying sort of out of town there. So verse 32, then when Mary got to Jesus, when Mary came where Jesus was, and she saw him, she fell down at his feet. Remember, Martha came out, just talked with him. Mary, though, two different personalities. One of them right, one of them wrong? No. We're looking at two different ladies. We are not all puppets and supposed to do all the same thing. Is it time to do this now? Is it time to do? No, listen, she fell down at his feet and she said to him, well, the identical words, Lord, if you had been here, my brother had not died. If you would have been here, my brother would not have died. Now her sister said the same thing. That's the heart. They're brokenhearted that their brother's gone. And they know that's a statement of faith. We make them all the time. I hope we do. I hope you do. You'll say, I don't know what's happening, but I know that God is in control of this. And so I will wait. I will trust him. Lord, if you would have been here, though, I know what you'd have done. You would have healed my brother. He wouldn't be dead right now. When Jesus, therefore, saw her weeping. Now, she's at his feet here. And he looks and he sees that she's weeping, just like Martha was. And the Jews also, they came with her. They were weeping right along with her. He groaned in the spirit and was troubled. And people, I think, really get these few verses confused. So maybe you could underline and look up, groaned in the spirit and was troubled in his heart, in his spirit. And he said, where have you laid him? In other words, where is he buried? They said to him, Lord, come and see. They're going to show him now. They take him to the tomb. And Jesus wept. Then the Jews said, behold how he loved him. They see Jesus, there are tears. The word here is not convulsively out of control, but there are tears rolling down Jesus' cheeks. It's a different word. When Mary got to Jesus, she fell down at his feet. We see her, and knowing that it's Mary, only three times in the scriptures in the New Testament. And all three times, she is at the feet of Jesus. We see Martha a few times, and she's not at the feet of Jesus ever. Is Mary a better girl? No, Mary's just a girl. They're two different people. They both love the Lord. They both serve the Lord. They both have that faith. And Mary made the same statement of faith as her sister Martha did. If you had been here, my brother would not have died. That is faith, knowing Jesus would have healed him from whatever was wrong with him. In John chapter 12, that's the next verse, next chapter coming up, if we ever get there. Listen to verses 1 through 3. Then Jesus, 6 days before the Passover, came to Bethany, where Lazarus, which had been dead, whom he raised from the dead. That's where Lazarus was. They made a supper for him, and Martha served. But Lazarus was one of them that sat at the table with him. Then Mary took a pound of ointment of spikenard, very costly, and anointed the feet of Jesus and wiped his feet with her hair. And the house was filled with the odor, with the beautiful smell of that ointment. See there? She's at his feet when she's crying about her brother. She's at his feet when Jesus comes to the home and she anoints his feet. And Luke chapter 10. I'm going to read verses 38 through 42. Now it came to pass, as they went, they entered into a certain village. We know it's Bethany, but he doesn't say. A certain village. And a certain woman named Martha received him into her house. So now we know whose house it is. And she had a sister called Mary, which also sat at Jesus' feet and listened to him talk. Martha, verse 40, was cumbered about with much serving. She was cumbered. She was overloaded. You got Jesus, you got Lazarus, you got the 12, and you got a few other people squeezing into the room all, also because they want to listen and they want to see Jesus. So you got a crowd going on, and Martha is overloaded about much serving. And she came to Jesus and said, "Lord, dost thou not care that my sister has left me to serve alone?" You want to tell Mary to get up off the floor and help? She's left me to do everything alone. He bid her, therefore, that she help me. Tell her she has to help me. And Jesus, and he had to have smiled, in verse 41, Jesus answered, said to her, "Martha, Martha." When he says your name twice, get ready for a loving rebuke. You are careful and troubled about a lot of things. He's not saying she's doing anything wrong. He's just saying you're so busy. Mary, one thing is important. One thing is needful. And Mary has chosen that good part, which shall not be taken away from her. No, I won't ask her to help you. If you'd like, Martha, sit down yourself. I got to do this. I got to make, we're making pies. I got a lot of things. I'm lighting some candles, but would someone else help me? Would you blow this candle out, right? You can see it now. You've seen it before in your lives. And there's nothing wrong with it. But there's something important that he just said, and that is Jesus Christ, God Almighty in human flesh, is sitting in your living room. Where do you think you ought to be? And so look at this. Three times we see her. Three times she's at the feet of Jesus Christ. Martha fell at the feet of Jesus and said, "Lord, if you had been here, my brother would not have died." She truly believes what she's saying, but everyone, just like her sister, she does not understand the power of the Lord Jesus Christ. She doesn't understand that he could raise Lazarus from the dead, and by the way, he's going to. She doesn't understand that. But this she knows with all her heart. If you'd have been here, he wouldn't be dead right now. He would not have died. And that's the truth. That's a statement of faith. We make statements of faith quite often. You do, I do. Most Christians will, just quoting the Word of God. Then we forget what God said. And we start to worry or fret or grow concerned because we're not good enough. Did you ever think you were good enough? Really? You know who's good? God is good. You know why we're saved? Because God shed his blood for each and every one of us, and we surrendered and said yes. Surrendering to Jesus, saying, "I need a Savior," is not saying, "I only need him now. Boy, you give me 6 months and I'll be on this." No, it means for all eternity, I need you. We surrender to you as our Lord and Savior for all eternity. He looked and he saw the Jews weeping right along with her. That's what they do. That they come alongside. We're told that as Christians. Rejoice with those who rejoice. Weep with those that weep, right? He groaned in his spirit. It's embrimaimai is the Hebrew Greek word. And it means to storm with anger, groaning in his spirit, to be greatly moved and agitated, to be stirred deeply in his heart. They took him. They took Jesus to Lazarus' tomb. What did Jesus do? Jesus wept, meaning tears are rolling down his face. Does he not know he's going to raise Lazarus from the grave in about 2 minutes? Yes, he does. Well, then why would he cry? Gosh, I'm sorry, Lazarus did. He'll be up in a minute. But that's so sad. Don't you get it, everybody? There's something going on here. The reason I'm saying this is because some suggest Jesus was angry because of the people's unbelief or their hard-hearted stubbornness. But he's not angry because they're crying. He, you know, Mary and Martha, they're doing the best they can. They know if Jesus had been here, my brother wouldn't have died. But they don't understand the full power of God. He's not angry at them for that. He's not angry at the people because they're coming alongside and they're mourning with their friends or with the people, you know, some people that have lost a loved one. That's not the language at all. The language is basically this. Jesus looked around when it says Jesus wept or when he was storming in his heart. The language is Jesus is angry at the cruelty of the devil himself who brought sorrow and death into this world by lying and cheating and deceiving Eve and Adam. And brought all of this on all of mankind. See, the crowd interprets what Jesus did, weeping like that. The crowd interprets his tears as an expression of love. They say, oh, look how he loved him. He wants to see where his grave is. Some are going to say, maybe he's just kind of mad at himself because they could tell he was a little bit angered. Maybe he's mad at himself because he didn't get here in time to heal Lazarus. Nothing like that is going on, everybody. That's just what people are throwing into the mix and some teachers. He's not weeping because Lazarus is dead. He knew Lazarus was dead. He let Lazarus die. There's a reason for Lazarus to die. So Jesus could raise him up again and everybody could get more of a grasp of the power of God Almighty. He's weeping over the heartbreaking consequences of sin. Look what sin has done to Lazarus and his sisters. He's dead. They're brokenhearted. Look what sin has done as you look at the people around the planet today that are being murdered, that are being abused, that are being oppressed, and the list goes on and on and on. The ugliness, the threats of violence, the threats of war, and see that bothers God's heart. See, He created mankind to be with him for eternity, not to be going through all of this. It was a choice that men and women made, Adam and Eve. And of course, then we're born with it, born into it. We're just like our parents. We didn't fall far from that tree at all, from that tree of the knowledge of good and evil. Think about it, everybody. He's not weeping because Lazarus is dead. He's weeping because look at what sin has done to this family. Look at what sin has done to the people that God loves. Look at what it's done. Look at what it's doing. That's the heart of Jesus Christ. So we go to verse 37. Some of them said, could not this man which opened the eyes of the blind have caused this, even this man, that he should not die? You see, they're saying this out loud. Man, if he could give somebody their sight, he certainly could. If we've seen him raise people from the dead, he could have done that one. You know, he must be feeling bad about that. Jesus, therefore, again groaning. Remember, that's an anger in himself. He comes to the grave. It was a cave and a stone lay upon it. And Jesus said, take away the stone. You take away the stone. He's talking to some guys, it looks like. Martha, the sister of him that was dead, said unto him, Lord, by this time he stinketh. That's King James. For he's been dead 4 days. That tells you that they probably didn't embalm him. They probably just as soon as he died, it's warm over there, hurried up and got him wrapped up as best they could and got him into the tomb. So you're not going to, he's been in there 4 days. You're not going to want to be standing anywhere near if you open that, take that tombstone away. And Jesus said to her, said I not, or didn't I say unto you that if you would believe, you should see the glory of God? Now, according to the custom, the Jews' custom, Jesus didn't have the authority to say, take the stone away. He could ask that the stone be taken away, take that stone away, but it had to be the family who would give the permission. It would have to be one of the sisters. As far as we know, there's no other family. There's Lazarus and his two sisters. Lazarus is dead, so the permission has got to come from one of the sisters. And Martha, who loved Jesus, said no. We can't take the stone away. No, it's he's been dead 4 days. He's begun to decompose. The smell will be terrible. No, she's saying, I won't give my permission. No. Martha has faith. Mary has faith. We have faith, but those ladies do not understand the full power of God. Do we? We say we do. And then we're afraid when this happens, and we're confused when that happens, and then we start to worry about, well, what if this happens or doesn't happen, right? I mean, do this, yeah, that's how we're built. That's not faith. We know what God says. We need to be standing on the promises, not sitting on the premises, as some people say. We need to be standing on those promises. Did he promise to take care of everything concerning you? Yes or no? Then will he? Yeah, well, what if I don't get what I want? But you'll get what he wants, and that's always better. Get it? So verse 40, we'll read it again. Jesus said to her, and just try to picture his face. He's so calm. He's got tears rolling down his face too. He says, did I not say to you that if you would believe, you should see the glory of God? Now, I don't know what she felt, but she gave permission for them to take the stone away, to take the cover away from that tomb. Then they took away the stone from the place where the dead was laying, and Jesus lifted up his eyes and said, he prayed out loud, Father, I thank thee that you have heard me. And I know that you hear me always. Can you hear us praying the same thing? We should be, right? I know that you're listening. And I know that you listen always. But because of the people which stand by, I'm saying this, that they may believe that you have sent me. When he had thus spoken that short prayer, he cried with a loud voice. He cried out, Lazarus, come forth. And he that was dead came forth, bound hand and foot with the grave clothes. You know, he's wrapped in grave clothes. And his face was bound with that, the separate cloth around his face. And Jesus said to them, loose him, let him go. First, though, he has to remind Martha what he already told her. True faith doesn't just believe on God's promises. True faith relies on God's promises. Aren't you relying on the fact that he said, I'm going to prepare a place for you? And since I'm going, I'll come back and get you. Aren't you counting on that? That's a promise. That's not just a, I sure hope that's true. That's a promise. And true faith relies on it. Are you relying on it? Or is that just something that you read in the Bible? And I'm afraid for some of us, that's what it is. For Martha, that's what it was there. She doesn't understand. I don't even understand what's going on. Martha, didn't I tell you already? Yeah. Trust me then. Okay, take this, open it up. That took faith. And then Jesus prays out loud to the Father. Why did he pray out loud? He said, I want them to hear this. I want them to know what's going on, and I want them to know whose power it is. I want them to know for sure you sent me here to do this. So he prays out loud. He says, he lifts his eyes, he looks to God, and he says, Father, I thank you that you have heard me. Notice in Jesus' heart, it's done. It is done. Lazarus is still dead, but it's done. Why? Because he's God Almighty in absolute control, all power and authority. It's done. So I thank you that you have heard me. And I know that you hear me always. But because of the people that are standing by and listening, I said these things, that they may believe that you have sent me. I want them to be saved. I want them to trust in me as their Lord and Savior. I want them to realize what's going on. Then he cried out with a loud voice, and he yelled, Lazarus, come forth. Can you imagine if he would have just yelled, come forth? That would have been a mess of a graveyard, wouldn't it, that day? People knocking on things, going, let me out of here. Hey, let me out of here. Wait. He had to call Lazarus. Why? He's got the power of life and death. If he just yells, come forth, everybody's coming out of there. That would have been a mess. I explained that to people's family. But he didn't call everyone. But wait a minute. He's going to. The rapture of the church, he's going to call everyone that is his. Come up here, and we're going to go. Not going to be, I don't know, I'm scared. Is that really Jesus, or is that Bill? We're going to go, everybody. He yelled, Lazarus, come forth. And literally, the language, come out. And Lazarus, still bound in the grave clothes, his hands and his feet are wrapped, so he comes hopping out because he can't walk, or either he's just kind of straining, struggling. He's locked down. Remember, they've got him wrapped tight, and the separate one for his face and his head. So there's a space between the wrapping here. You got your little neck sticking out there, right? So his hands and feet are still wrapped tight, and he had a cloth wrapped around his face. So he was dead in that tomb, because that was wrapped around your face. You couldn't have breathed. Remember, they put ointment things on it to keep it from, you know, the best they can. Jesus said, unbind him. Guy can't walk. Let him loose. He's alive. Lazarus came out of the grave completely alive. Not sick. Probably a little frustrated at being tied down so tight. Jesus said right away, loose him. You come to Jesus Christ, he gives you eternal life, and you're finally what? Free. You finally can walk with the Lord. Before, your hands were tied, you were trying to hop along. It was a miserable existence. Well, he raised Lazarus from the dead. That is something Mary and Martha had never dreamed of. They know Jesus. They have faith. But they didn't even conceive of the idea that he would raise their brother from the dead. We know Jesus. We're learning to walk with Jesus. But imagine all the things we really have to learn about what he could do. We'll calm down. The more we grow, the closer you draw to Jesus, the more you know, I don't really like what's going on, but Jesus has got this. And so we'll just do it. We'll just keep on walking. Let's just see. I really wanted this to happen. I had hoped for this. And I really was open for a couple of those, and none of them came through. But do you quit? Do you give up? No. You just keep walking. Why? Faith.
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0: Welcome to Life from the Word with Pastor Chris Swanson of Calvary Chapel, Chester Springs. 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
1: Therefore, my brethren, dearly beloved and longed for, my joy, my crown, so stand fast in the Lord, my dearly beloved. I beseech Eudeus and Syntyche that they be of the same mind in the Lord. And I entreat thee also, true yoke fellow, help those women which labored with me in the gospel, with Clement also, and with my fellow laborers whose names are in the book of life. We talked about that a few weeks ago. If there's any book you want to be in, it's the book of life. Rejoice in the Lord always, and again I say, man, that should be a song. Let your moderation, your kindness, your gentleness, the fruit of the Spirit, your self-control be known unto all men. The Lord is at hand. Man, where does that leave us today with the Middle East suddenly realigning, talking about peace? So be careful, that is, anxious for nothing, but in everything with prayer and humble request, supplication, with thanksgiving. Let your request be made known unto God. We covered that, I think, reasonably at length a couple times ago. The idea of when you've got anxiety, when your heart is overwhelmed, the step to getting out of that is putting your eyes again on God. Praying and asking for his help, setting your mind and your heart upon him. And you'll find that the peace of God, which passes all understanding, will keep or guard like a personal chained soldier to you. It will keep or guard your hearts and your minds through Christ Jesus. God has a peace that he wants to give you, and he wants it to abide in you and be one of the testimonies or the witnesses of God's presence in your life. And so when anxiety hits, the step is to go to prayer. Long ago, I guess I should say it, long ago I went to Bible college out in California, and I met a really sweet sister from Calvary, Philly. It was a Calvary Chapel Bible college. Her name was Orgina Rose. And she said to me, and this has stuck, worry is a substitute for prayer. It was really good. I was like, wow, that's a zinger. Worry is a substitute for prayer. She's an amazing saint, and I've never forgotten what she said. Be anxious for nothing, but by prayer and supplication with thanksgiving, tell God what's going on. Let your request be made known unto God. And he will give you his peace. Finally, brethren, even though we've got, 15 more verses. Finally, brethren, whatsoever things are true, whatsoever things are honest, whatsoever things are just, whatsoever things are pure, whatsoever things are lovely, whatsoever things are of good report, if there be any virtue, if there be any praise, reckon, think, or inside of the idea of do the math in your head, logizomai, reckon or think on these things. We are, as you are probably very aware, immersed in a world where there is a lot of things in the public square that are not very pure, not very true, not very lovely. You know, we've got these ongoing trials of Hollywood people and other things that just the details are horrifying. And we know what's going on with other problems going on within our country and the world at large. God wants us to have our minds set on things above, not things below. Now, look, you got to go to work. You got to pay your bills and all that. Outward behavior is obviously one of the things God changes when you surrender your life to Christ. But one of the hardest arenas, whether it's anxiety, worry, or where your mind is on the inside. And that's often where God does his biggest work of refining, where your attitude isn't right. And none of you people have a problem with thoughts that don't belong in your heads or ideas that you really shouldn't be thinking about. You guys are great. But speaking personally, there are times where I go like, oh man, Lord, I'm sorry. This shouldn't even be in my head. And you've got to take it captive. And by the way, Paul wrote that to the Corinthians. He said, the weapons of our warfare are not carnal, they're spiritual. And you are under battle. There's a kingdom of darkness all around us. It's a beautiful world God created, even fallen, but there's a kingdom of darkness. And so when these things come in, these darts, these attacks, like, Lord, I'm sorry, my mind doesn't belong here. You're to cast down these vain, our weapons of warfare, they're not carnal, 2 Corinthians 10, but casting down vain imaginations, taking every thought captive for Christ. Lord, I don't belong here mentally. I shouldn't be thinking these things. That's not right, whatever. And you find as you keep yourself on a short lease, God's conviction comes in. I shouldn't be living mentally where I would never dare to live physically. That's where you get some real refining. Your attitude towards your wife or your husband, that's where you get some real refining. In the realm that nobody else sees but God. These are the things he wants us to change as we abide. And rather, we should be setting our minds on things that are true, honest, just, pure, lovely, good report. If there's any virtue, if there's any praise, that's where your brain should be working. Think on these things. And he will help you to do these things as you simply walk in obedience. He'll deliver you out of things that have owned your mind. So those things which you have both learned and received and heard, and most importantly, seen in me, do. That's a major statement.
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5: I mean, anytime they were both, that's where she was. And as a kid this high, I was like, I want that. That looks good. I had a fantastic example. Maybe you came out of a family where you had a really good example of parents who were patient and had to instruct kids, and you got to try to deal with their flesh. But they were patient. They encouraged you. They saw the best in you. They broke out the pom-poms and cheered you on when you weren't sure which way you're going. And if that's the kind of household you came out of, you're blessed. As opposed to the parents who were harsh, critical, they told you you're never going to amount to anything, and then are surprised when you don't. Well, what'd you tell them? And everything you do is wrong. And love is nothing but conditional with them. If you came out of a home that had a good example, and your parents aren't perfect, you know that, you like to whine about it, but you're going to get your chance. And then you're going to realize they're geniuses, most of them, like, wow, I didn't realize what I had. Or, I thought this would be easy. Yeah, you did, didn't you? It's not. See, you've got a human with as much flesh as you have this high. A good example. A good example of a brother or sister. You've watched them go through trials, difficulty. They're in the press. Things are hard. Not depressed, but in the press. Life's really kind of hitting them with something. They're going through a major sickness, whatever. And you watch them, and they're just giving God the glory. And you sit there going, how in the world could they be doing this? Well, we'll get that verse in a few verses. The blessing of a good example. Paul could say to the church of Philippi, those things which you have heard, learned. Did you know you can hear and not learn? How many of you are parents? There you go. Those things you've learned, you've heard, you've seen, most importantly, in me, do. You know, the reality is, parents, your kids' walk will be something like yours because that's what they were shown at home. We always think, well, my kid will be a spiritual giant. Yeah, but if you didn't give them a good witness, you've taught them basically like, meh, right? Are there exceptions? Absolutely. But if you keep that in mind, you're setting an example. Whether they, you know, playing too cool for school, acting like they don't see it, they see it. If they know every day you're reading your Bible here, they watch you pray when something's going on, they watch you behave, not where you're just lashing out and losing your witness and everything else, but like, man, God, I don't know what we're doing. And they watch your humility. When you get it wrong, you're like, I'm sorry, I got that wrong. They see that. That sits in their heart more than you realize. Nobody's perfect. But Paul is able to say those things which you have learned, received, heard, and seen in me, do. You do that, you'll be in good shape with God. That's a major statement. He was an example. And if you do those things, guess what? The God of peace will be with you. Who doesn't want peace? The God of peace will be with you. So, a couple reminders. John chapter 14. Oh, he is back. We're going all over the Bible again. Yep, I'm back. John 14. Verse 27, Jesus said, peace I leave with you, my peace I give unto you. Not as the world giveth. The world's peace is conditional. Jesus' is unconditional. Not as the world giveth, give I unto you. So let not your heart be troubled, neither let it be afraid. Wait a second, take that to Philippians. Be anxious for nothing, but in all things with prayer and supplication, with thanksgiving, let your request be made known to God, and what do you get? Peace. Interesting. So peace I give to you. Let not your heart be troubled. Also, John chapter 16, same gospel. He said, verse 33, these things have I spoken unto you, that in me you might have peace. In the world, you shall have tribulation. Anybody encountered that at all out in the world? A little tribulation, a little rejection, a little... None of you. Well, you guys are blessed. I just live in the wrong town. These things have I spoken unto you that in me, you want peace? It's in Jesus. Prove that to you in a second. You might have peace. But in the world, you shall have tribulation.

0: eclipsis, affliction. But be of good cheer. I have overcome the world. Turn also to Matthew 11, since we're on the subject. Matthew 11. While you're getting there, at this time Jesus answered and said, I thank you, O Father, Lord of heaven and earth, because you have hid these things from the wise and prudent. You've revealed them unto babes. Even so, Father, verse 26, for so it seemed good in thy sight. All things are delivered unto me of my Father. No man knoweth the Son but the Father. Neither knoweth any man the Father save or but the Son. And he to whomsoever the Son will reveal him. So come unto me, all ye that labor and are heavy laden, and I will give you rest. Take my yoke upon you. That's an action you must complete, where you willingly put your head, in a sense, in the yoke with Jesus. You willingly take on walking with him. In other words, you receive a walk with him. Take my yoke upon you and learn of me, for I am meek or gentle and lowly in heart, and you shall find rest for your souls. How many have heard from James chapter 2, verse 26, faith without works is dead? How many have heard that? One hand, two hands, thank you. But before he said that, he said, as the body without the spirit is dead. So what's death? When your soul leaves your body. When your soul leaves your body, according to Jesus in Luke 16, it is still self-aware. Lazarus and the rich man was very much aware he was in torment. He knew he had five brothers. He knew that he was doomed. And he was begging that God would send a warning to his siblings. He was very much himself, even though he's disembodied. You all have a one-in-one chance of dying. Best odds you ever have. And then your soul is going to go to one of two places, waiting final judgment or present with the Lord. And you're the one who decides by whether or not you will receive his yoke. Take his yoke upon you. Put your faith in Jesus. Walk with him. You get ahead of him, it gets painful. You get behind him, it gets painful. You go your own way, it gets painful. But when you walk with the Lord, just seeking to be in step with him, it's easy. And there's rest in your soul. Take my yoke upon you. Learn of me. That's why I love the Gospels. You want to learn of him? Read the Gospels. For I am meek and lowly in heart, and you shall find rest unto your souls. For my yoke is easy, and my burden is light. But you have to bring him in. Well, okay, these things have I written unto you, that which you both learned and received and heard and seen in me. Do. Back to our chapter, verse 9. And the God of peace shall be with you. But I rejoiced in the Lord greatly, that now at the last your care of me hath flourished again, wherein you also were careful, but you lacked opportunity. The idea is to bloom again. Not that I speak in regard or respect of want, for I have learned in whatsoever state I am. That doesn't mean Pennsylvania, Delaware, California. It means situation. Just sometimes you gotta, you know. I have learned that in whatsoever state I am, therewith to be content. If you are familiar, Paul would work with his hands. He was a tent maker. When he was at Corinth, he worked with Aquila and Priscilla. He would often labor with his own hands to help support his ministry. He had other churches that had received the gospel, that saw Paul's ministry, that would send occasionally love gifts to help support him. And when he was at Corinth, he talked about how the church in northern Greece, of Achaia, they were ready to send an offering to those in Jerusalem who were enduring a famine, going through difficulty. And so he talks about the giving within the churches, number one, to help each other. But he also talked about those who supported his ministry to help him be able to preach the gospel. When he went to Corinth, he made it clear to him he never asked them for a dime. He labored with his own hands. He had churches like the people at Philippi who sent him some help. And that was what allowed Paul to be able to be free during the day to preach the gospel, take care of the needs that they had, and do his ministry. And the reason that was important is so that nobody in Corinth could say, this dude showed up, started telling us things about heaven, and then asking for our money. So the gospel had nothing to taint the message. Paul is writing now to the Philippians from where? Prison. You're thinking a Western mindset. They're supposed to provide a bed, access to a toilet, 3 square meals a day, or whatever they are, right? Clothing, something that affects them, blanket, or whatever it may be, depending on what your circumstances are. But in this time, depending on where you are, you could be, how many have a stone house, like a real stone house, thick? When does it warm up? About August? When's it cool off? September 30th? You're in a stone prison in stone buildings in the bottom. That's usually where the prisons were. And you don't have access to blankets. You may not have enough clothing. There's a good chance you may not be fed. And so those people around you who help support you while you're in prison may actually be keeping you alive. So Paul's in prison. And the Philippians have sent to him a gift to help support him. So he's writing a thank you. Well, it took him 4 chapters. He's writing a thank you. I rejoiced in the Lord greatly that now at the last your care of me has flourished again, bloomed again. Wherein also you were careful. You helped him before, but you lacked opportunity. Not that I speak in respect of want. I'm not asking for anything. But I have learned in whatsoever state I am therewith to be, what? What word's that? What's that? Good, I'm glad you knew it. Some people don't seem to. Content. Later, near the end of his ministry, go to 1 Timothy 6. Talked about it. He said in verse 6, godliness with contentment is great gain. Contentment. For we brought nothing into this world. Anybody escape that clause? Anybody bring some in with them? Aside from, you know, little sinful flesh your parents had to work with best they could. We brought nothing. You didn't bring in a set of keys, brass spoon, whatever. We brought nothing into this world. And it is certain we can carry nothing out. Listen, I've got a very thick folder of funerals. And you might put something in the casket, but none of them carry it out. It's all got to stay. So it is certain we brought nothing into the world, and we shall carry nothing out. So having food and raiment or clothing, let us therewith be content. But they that will to be rich fall into temptation, and into snares, and into many foolish and hurtful lusts, which drown men in destruction, and, here's our word, apoleia. Whoa. For the love of money is the root of all, what did it say? The love of money is the root of all evil, which while some have coveted after, they have erred from the faith, they have pierced themselves through with many sorrows. That doesn't sound good. But you, O man of God, Timothy, flee these things. Follow or pursue after righteousness, godliness, faith, love, patience, and meekness. And he goes on to tell him, fight the good fight, lay hold of eternal life. Contentment. It's a beautiful thing. Adam and Eve. Paradise. What happened? What happened? He was able to get Eve discontent. With paradise. You know, I've watched God be very faithful to many people over the years and to us. But when you start no longer appreciating what he's done, discontentment's not far behind. And that's usually when you get set up for a fall. Contentment's a big thing. You know, people want to go on missions trips, long-term, short-term, whatever. We tell them that, hey, that's great, you know, summer project, you know, 1 year, whatever. That's great. We want you to write a support letter, the dreaded SL, support letter. They're like, what is this, like Amway, like Moldy Mountain? Like, I've got to like work my, you know, essential oils. I got to work my friends over. No, we want you to write a support letter because, one, you'll make people aware of where God's taking you. Two, you can ask them to pray for you. And if they feel so led, then maybe God will have them support you. And what has happened virtually 100% of the time, very rare doesn't, is all the support they needed gets raised up. And for some, even more than they needed, and very quickly, and they're like, well, what do I do? Well, tell the people who supported you that you have extra, you can send it back, or if there's someone else on the team who could use some help, you could put it there. And almost all the time, they say, yeah, help them. Get your team together. When you go to the mission field, you are going to have resistance from the kingdom of darkness. You're going to deal with some pretty weird nonsense. And you'll say things like, boy, if I'd known this, I never would have. That's why God doesn't tell you, so he can grow you. But what an encouragement when you're dealing with weird things in the mission field to know, I know God wants me here because he raised the support. There's a hand in that. So I know how, he said, I speak not in respect of want. I've learned in whatsoever state I am, therewith to be content. He said, I know both how to be abased. Things are tight. Anybody here bought a house with a bunch of kids, first home, house poor, and then the hot water heater they said was good blew up? You feel me? Or the transmission of the car goes south? You're like, now? I know how to be abased, and I know how to abound. Paul's had both. Everywhere in all things, I am instructed both to be full and to be hungry, both to abound and to suffer need. In other words, that's part of life's experience. You're already waiting for me in Proverbs chapter 30. Proverbs chapter 30. He is all over again. Yep. Solomon wrote, and he said, two things have I required of thee, verse 7. Didn't Psalms and Proverbs, by the way. Two things have I required of thee, deny me them not before I die. Remove far from me vanity and lies. Give me neither poverty nor riches. Feed me with food that is convenient for me. In other words, sufficient for the day, the idea. Lest I be full and deny you. That's the problem with success. Pretty soon you might think you're the reason. Nebuchadnezzar had that problem. Lest I be full and deny thee, and say, well, who is the Lord? You become independent. Or lest I be poor and steal, things are that bad, and take the name of my God in vain. Interesting. In other words, keep me just right so I don't walk away, but also take care of me so I don't blow my testimony. Interesting proverb, to say the least. Paul says much the same thing. I am in everywhere and all things instructed, both to be abased or to be full and to be hungry, both to abound and suffer need. So verse 13, Philippians 4. Perhaps you've heard this. I can do through which me. Well, the donut man took this verse and put it to song. I can do all things through Christ who strengthens me. Philippians 4:13. And then he gave examples. Eat my vegetables? The answer? All things. Do my homework? The answer? All things. Whatever the next thing was? All things. Deal with my impossible wife or husband? Yeah, now we're getting somewhere.
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2: You have to be diligent to teach your children. Now, the reason that Moses is talking that way is because if we don't take the time to be diligent to teach our children, imagine how our children will grow up without the Lord. How are they going to teach their wives and their children if we are not the examples?

0: Welcome to Somebody Loves You Radio, the Bible teaching ministry of Roel Reese in Diamond Bar, California. Today's message is part of our focus on Christian fatherhood, and it's good to have you with us. Juggling work and home life is often tricky for dads, but Roel will challenge you to prioritize meaningful time with your kids. While busy schedules and urgent responsibilities make it tough to squeeze in family devotions, nothing is more important than the strong spiritual nurture of your children. In Ephesians chapter 6, beginning in verse 4, here's Roel Reese with our study, God's Command to Fathers.
1: We've been studying concerning husband and wives in the book of Ephesians, and we came to the place where we not only studied husband and wives, but we talked about children. And I thought of the responsibility that you and I have as parents to our children, because we are going to be speaking with parents and children's relationships. And tonight, Paul the Apostle is going to be dealing with fathers not provoking their children, but bringing them up in the training and admonition of the Lord. You see, as fathers, we have a big job to fulfill in the home, especially the responsibility of teaching the children. And what really caught my attention is that you have to think of it this way, as even Moses and Joshua and Samuel and David and Solomon. And as you go through the Bible with the different kings, that really we have some of the goals that we have to fulfill. Because if I'm the only one that believes in Jesus Christ, when I die, if I don't pass it on, then it all comes to an end. And we have been exhorted in the scriptures that we as parents have a responsibility not only to pass it on from the first generation to the second and to the third and even unto the fourth if we can. But as you study the scriptures and as you look at society today, how many times you and I, and we've heard it so many times, I don't want my children to suffer, so I want to help them. And there is nothing wrong in helping your children, but make sure you don't get in the way of God and what God is trying to teach your children. This is important. Because just like you and just like me, we had to learn some big lessons about faith. How in the world will your children ever learn about faith if you're always providing everything for them? Think about it. How are the able going to call upon the name of the Lord if we don't allow God to do whatever He would want to do within my child's life? And so we have a responsibility, yes, in teaching, in nourishing, in admonition, that is, in disciplining. And we go way back again to the Old Testament in the book of Deuteronomy, where Moses was given a command. As God commanded Moses, Moses commanded parents. And listen to what he says. In Deuteronomy 6, 4 through 9, he says, "Hear, O Israel, the Lord our God, the Lord is one." And then he says this, "You shall love the Lord your God with all your heart, with all your soul, and with all your strength. And these words which I command you today shall be in your heart, and you shall teach them diligently to your children." Notice, not when you feel like it, not when you want to, not if I have time. You have to be diligent to teach your children. Now, the reason that Moses is talking that way is because if we don't take the time to be diligent to teach our children, imagine how our children will grow up without the Lord. How are they going to teach their wives and their children if we are not the examples? If we're not taking the time to pray with them, to communicate with them, to cry with them, to laugh with them, to be sensitive even to their own needs. as parents. God has commanded it. And then he also said this, not only in the teaching, he said, you shall teach them diligently to your children. You shall talk of them when you sit in your house, when you're sitting at the dinner table, when you're sitting by the couch or by the wayside or outside in the patio or on the sidewalk or on the grass. You're to talk to them about God. Jesus said, my word will not come back void. I have learned one thing. Whenever I would speak to my children, whenever I would give them a piece of my mind, you know how that little saying goes, let me say something, it didn't go anywhere. But when you sit down and you instruct them in the word of God, how can they reject it? It's God's authority. It's God's word. And I have learned that when you speak to them and you give them the word of God, God honors his word. Your word means nothing, but God's word is everything. And teaching them biblically, and this is the problem again, because there are many parents that do not know the word of God. The reason? Because maybe you're just a new Christian. Maybe you're an old Christian, but you haven't disciplined your life to really get into the word of God so that you're able to give to your children. And now that your children have gone on, you are suffering the consequences and the guilt because you didn't take the time to teach and to discipline. God can forgive you again, and he wants to forgive you. Don't make the second mistake by not teaching your grandchildren. Get into the word of God. Listen to Dr. Billy Graham, what he says in the family. He says, apart from religious influence, the family is the most important unit of society. It would be well if every home were Christian, but we know that that's not possible. The family and the home can never exert their proper influence while ignoring the biblical standards. The Bible calls for discipline and a recognition of authority in the home. If children do not learn this at home, they will go out into society without the proper attitude toward authority and the law. And there's always the exceptional child, but the average tells us the child is largely what the home has made him to be. The only way to provide the right home for your children is to put the Lord above them and fully instruct them in the ways of the Lord. You are responsible before God for the home you provide them for. You are responsible. I am responsible for my children. How I hate the mistakes that I've made. I wish I could take them all back, but it's too late. Let us learn from those mistakes that we make every day. One of the things that I'm learning as I was looking at Dr. Billy Graham's little article here is that in today's homes, there seems to be an absence of fathers in the home. So what happens? So we are getting a lot of kids growing up without a father in the home. And this is causing a lot of the kids not only to experiment with drugs and alcohol, but also to look for another family by joining gangs, to make for the absence of the father from the home. This is what's happening and sweeping all of America and the world today. God has given fathers a great responsibility to teach their children the word of God so they can grow up and have wisdom and have good knowledge and make good decisions in their lives and be good citizens of this kingdom. That's what God has called us fathers to do. And yet, I'm hoping and I'm praying that we can pass on these things to the next generation as they come along so they can learn, so they can really see that their mother and father are godly in the home. One thing that I would recommend to each one of us as parents, don't ever argue and fight in front of your children. You'll hurt them. No name calling, insulting one another, cursing at one another. Because what happens if the father is doing that or the mother is doing that, what happens? The children lose respect. And then they're going to curse you. And they're going to yell at you. Because you are teaching them that. It has to stop before it's too late. One of the things the Bible said, it said in the last days, children would actually begin to murder their parents. Paul said that. And we're living in those days today. Yet the Bible is encouraging parents to train up their children in the way that they should go. If children are left to themselves, children will become fools. Will become fools and rebels. So it is necessary for us as parents to train our children in the ways of the Lord. We have a great responsibility. As a matter of fact, the Bible records a very sad result of parents in the Old Testament. Parents that we know that are very famous in the Bible. And these parents neglecting their children either by being bad examples to them or failing to discipline them properly. Properly disciplining them. David was one of them. David pampered Absalom and set him as a bad example, and the result was tragic. What happened? Absalom turned against his dad. And he committed murder because David did not discipline Absalom. And Absalom lost his life. Finally, he was killed by Joab.
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1: We have another one by the name of Eli. He was a priest in the time of Samuel. And even though he was a priest, let's say he was a pastor, and he was doing God's doing, and he was actually in the temple serving God, yet his children never knew God. And the reason is that Eli also failed to discipline his sons when they were laying with women, when they were stealing, and when they were robbing, and they were insulting the people. The sons of Eli, they brought disgrace to the name of their father and defeat to the nation of Israel. And eventually God actually put them to death. They died in the battle. God killed them, removed them. That's why in the promise in the New Testament, in Ephesians chapter 6, says to what the children, he says, if you honor your mother and your father, God will extend your days on earth. Or otherwise, he cuts them short. And that's what happened in the Old Testament. It's amazing that in his latter years, Isaac pampered Esau, while his wife showed favoritism to Jacob, and the result was what? A divided home. Both brothers hated each other, and they ended up actually one going one way and the other one staying at home. Jacob went away for 20 years because of the hatred of Esau against him, because of his mother's jealousy against the father. We have examples all over the scriptures. Jacob was showing favoritism to Joseph when God providentially rescued the lad and made him out in what? And he actually ended up in Egypt. He was sold by his brothers. It caused jealousy among their brothers when Jacob loved Joseph more than all of them. And it brought jealousy to the home to the point where their brothers wanted to murder their own brother, Joseph. But God spared his life. And God allowed Joseph to go to Egypt for the next 20-some years. God had a purpose, but because these men compromised as parents by not disciplining their children. Let me give to you tonight 10 responsibilities that you have toward your children. 10 responsibilities that I think are very important. Again, in Ephesians 6:4, this is what Paul says. And you fathers, do not provoke your children to wrath, but bring them up in the training and admonition of the Lord. Now, the word to bring them up here, literally, it means to nourish, to actually promote health to them, to strengthen them, and to educate them through the word of God. The word training here, it's in reference to teaching them by disciplining, by correction, by using the rod. And then that word admonition, he says, is actually the word used for instruction to warn your children through the word of God. And the word to provoke there is the word to bring your children unto anger, as the things that we already shared, by putting them down, by not sharing with them and constantly in public defaming them, yelling at them, cursing at them, never building them up. That can bring your children unto provoke. It can make them anger against you. They can become angry, disillusioned, and unforgiving. And you can take them and actually point them away from God instead of pointing them to God. We have a great responsibility, parents. We need to learn a lot from the Word of God. Here is the first responsibility that I want you to write down. First of all, we must not provoke children. Mark that down. We must not provoke our children. Secondly, we must nurture our children. We must teach them. In 1 Samuel 1:22, even Hannah did this. He says, but Hannah did not go up, for she said to her husband, not until the child is weaned. Then I will take him, that he may appear before the Lord the remaining years of his life forever. As we dedicate them unto the Lord, as we give them over to the Lord, and we nurture them, and we take care of them. Thirdly, we must instruct and encourage our children. Instructing, that is teaching and encouraging. Deuteronomy 6, 6, 7, we read already, and these words which I command you today shall be in your heart. You shall teach them diligently to your children. You shall talk to them when you sit down in your house, when you walk by the way, when you lie down, and when you rise up. Fourthly, we must protect our children. We must protect them. In Hebrews 11:23, he says, by faith Moses, when he was born, was hidden 3 months by his parents because they saw that he was a beautiful child, that they were not afraid of the king's command. They divinely protected their little child, and we must too, protecting them from the evils of the world by not only having a pleasant home and not having filth and dirt in our home, but literally the scriptures on the walls, and father praying with the children at dinner time and breakfast or whatever it may be, and instructing and protecting their eyes and their little hearts. Fifthly, we must also correct our children. Deuteronomy 21:18-21 says this, if a man has a stubborn son and rebellious son who will not obey the voice of his father or the voice of his mother, this was the Old Testament. Don't take this literally, okay? This is what they did in the Old Testament. He says, and who, when they have chastened him and will not listen, so they spanked him and he doesn't want to listen in the Old Testament, then his father and his mother shall take a hold of him and bring him out to the elders of the city at the gate of the city, and they shall say to the elder of the city, this son of ours is stubborn and rebellious. He will not obey our voice. He is a glutton and a drunkard. And then all the men of his city shall stone him to death with stones. And so shall you put away the evil from among you, and all Israel shall hear and fear. That's what they used to do with teenagers. They were rebellious at that time. Praise God that we don't do that anymore. Six, you parents, and listen carefully, you parents, as long as your children are small and they're living in your home, your responsibility is to provide for them, not to ruin them with material things, to provide for their needs. Why? Because in 2 Corinthians 12:14, he says this now. And this is so neat because it says, for the children are not to lay up for the parents, but the parents for the children. The parents have the responsibility. of taking care of their children. And you know what's going to happen? If you take care of your children now, the responsibility again, and when you get old, is for your children to take care of you. That's what the Bible teaches. Not to put you in a nursing home and to get rid of you, but to take care of you. That's the way they do it in the East today, but we don't do it here any longer. Why? We've lost that whole thing of actually protecting one another. Seventh, we are to educate our children. Deuteronomy 4:9 says, only take heed to yourself and diligently keep yourself, lest you forget the things your eyes have seen, and lest you depart from your heart all the days of your life, and teach them to your children, and notice, and to your grandchildren. We are to educate them constantly in the Word of God, constantly. Eight, we are to guide and warn our children. To guide them by our counsel, by the wisdom that God gives to us, and also warning them of the things that maybe we've gone through and the things that are out there to destroy them. Not lording over them, but guiding them and loving them and warning them. 2 Thessalonians 2:11 says, as you know how we exhorted and comforted and charged every one of you as a father does his own children, Paul says. We need to warn our children and guide them. And ninth, we are to restrain our children. In 1 Samuel 3:13, remember, for I have told him I will judge his house forever for the iniquity which he actually has done. Because, Eli, his sons made themselves vile and he did not restrain them. Wow. We need to, when they do something wrong, you need to tell, hey, that is wrong. And God will not put up with it. We should never allow our children to have drugs in our house, to drink in our home, to bring girls into their rooms and have sex in their room. Hey, this is our home, and these are the rules and regulations biblically, and this is where we stand. If you want to do that, then you need to look for your own place and be on your own. But for me and my house, we are going to serve the Lord. Your children need to respect your home, and they need to respect you as a parent. And then 10th and last, we need to chasten our children like God chastens us. Hebrews 12:7, if you endure chastening, he says, God deals with you as with sons. For what son is there whom the father does not chasten his own son? Oh, may the Lord this night give us a heart to begin to love by teaching and caring for every one of our children until they get old or we die, or before, if they die before us, man, we know one thing, that we have done what God has told us to do, and that is peace in our lives.
0: Well, as you consider the central role that you have in the spiritual development of your kids, we encourage you to be more intentional about praying with them and teaching them God's Word. 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
3: Steve McQueen was the number one actor in all of the world. He pretty much had been there, done that, bought the t-shirt. Man, he was the t-shirt. You know, global fame, unlimited resources, the coolest cars, the hottest women throwing themselves at him, and he was a willing recipient. He had all these great films that were a massive success, but there was something missing in Steve's life that sent him on a search. And he didn't find what he was looking for in a car. He didn't find it on a soundstage in Hollywood. He found it in the balcony of a church. And you can find that same relationship with God. Nothing really changes. Movie stars from years ago, movie stars today. Rock stars from years ago, rock stars today. Now we have social media stars. Doesn't matter. It's the same old stuff. And it's going to be the same empty pursuit, and they're going to come to the same dead end. Nothing changes. God has the answer you're looking for. Jesus says he's the same yesterday, today, and forever. And you need Christ in your life, and he will come and forgive you of all of your sin. You'll find that peace you've been looking for. And best of all, you can know with certainty that when you die, you will go to heaven. Receive Christ into your life.
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15: Shalom. Holy Scriptures and Israel is a ministry designed to share with the Jewish people the good news of the Lord Jesus Yeshua the Messiah and to instruct Christians on the Jewish roots of their faith. And now, teaching God's Word from a Hebrew messianic perspective, here is Gideon Levitam.
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17: Dead beasts represent before us the Roman Empire. And I'm reading verses 7 and 8 of Daniel, chapter 7. After this I saw in the night visions, and behold, a fourth beast, notice, dreadful and terrible, and strong exceedingly, and it had great iron teeth. It devoured and brake in pieces, and stamped the residue with the feet of it, and it was diverse from all the beasts that were before it, and it had 10 horns. I'm reading verse 8 now. I considered the horns, and behold, there came up among them another little horn, before whom there were 3 of the first horn plucked up by the roots. And behold, in this horn were eyes like the eyes of men, and a mouth speaking great things. And so, beloved brothers and sisters, as we see the visions that Daniel is presenting before us about the beasts that rise up from the seas, which represent before us the kingdoms, the rulers of the world that will rise up during the times of the Gentiles, Daniel presented Babylon like a lion. He saw Medo-Persia like a bear. He saw the Grecian like a leopard. But when it comes to the Roman Empire, he does not have any description of that beast. It's, in a sense, a beast that is unlike anything that he ever saw. And so notice what verse 7 says, that we read here that I saw in the night vision, and behold, a fourth beast. It doesn't tell us whether it was, what kind of animal it was, even though it was a beast. And it tells us a few things about that unseen, or we can say unpresentable beast. First of all, it was dreadful and terrible in verse 7. Secondly, he said that it was a strong beast, exceedingly strong. Thirdly, he says about this beast, it was unlike anything that he had seen before. It had a great iron teeth. It was a powerful beast, representing before us the material that we have already learned about, that image in the image that Nebuchadnezzar saw, the legs that were made out of partially iron, and then the feet partially iron and partially clay. Fourthly here, he devoured and break in pieces everything that he had, that the Romans, that empire, they were in such a control over all the nations of the world that they were really literally breaking in pieces anything and anyone that will oppose them. And then we read, continue to read, that he stamped the residue with the feet of it. In other words, whatever remained, this empire completely destroyed. And ultimately it says that it was diverse from all of the beasts that were before it, and it had 10 horns. So this fourth animal-like kingdom is seen here as diverse from all the other beasts. And over and above, we learn from this vision that Daniel tells us that this beast had 10 horns. Very interesting, beloved brothers and sisters. The 10 horns that we have here presented for us in Daniel chapter 7 and verse 7, really similar and goes along and link with the 10 toes of the image that Nebuchadnezzar have seen in his dream, which we learn about it in Daniel chapter 2. So you can see the link between the two dreams and visions, but here in chapter 7, we see things from God's perspective, and Daniel is putting this for us to tell us how God looked at these monarchs and these kingdoms over the generations since the time that the times of the Gentiles began. These 10 horns are found elsewhere pointed to in the book of Revelation. In Revelation chapter 13 and in Revelation chapter 17, we read of this particular beastly-like nation, the Roman, but had a beast-like king, ruler, the final ruler of the Roman Empire that will be ultimately judged by God. In Revelation chapter 13, we read in verse 1, and notice this again, that this beast rise out of
6: when the world is just too much. Turn it.

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5: Takes us all the way to the final days of the times of the Gentiles, as it was in the image that Nebuchadnezzar had seen. At the bottom of the image, there were 10 toes belonging to the feet, and it is then and there that the kingdom came to an end. 10 toes, 10 kings. 10 horns, 10 kings. 10 crowns, 10 kings. But you notice this, beloved brothers and sisters. I will also read in Revelation chapter 17 as well. And notice what we read in Revelation 17 also about these 10 horns. We read in Revelation 17, and there we read in verse 12, "And the 10 horns which thou sawest are 10 kings, which have received no kingdom as yet, but receive power as kings 1 hour with the beast." In other words, you can see that as we will develop the study of the seventh chapter of Daniel, we can learn that what God is showing Daniel is the things that will happen in a future day when there will be the rise in the final Roman Empire, the rise of 10 kings who will rule over the world. But you notice, beloved brothers and sisters, Daniel continued to put down that which he saw in a vision. In verse 8, Daniel continued and he writes and he said, "I considered the horns," these are the 10 horns, "and behold," as he was looking at the 10 horns, what does he see? "There came up among them another," this is another horn, "another little horn, before whom there were 3 of the first horns plucked up by the roots. And behold, in this horn were eyes like the eyes of men, and a mouth speaking great things." Now, beloved brothers and sisters, this another horn, the 11th one, in Daniel 7 verse 8, is the Antichrist, the counterfeit Messiah. The little horn, this 11th one, what does he do? What does he do according to here? "There were 3 of the first horn," the first 10 horn, "plucked up by the roots." In other words, he will ultimately will destroy 3 of the 10 horns, of the 10 kings. So this little horn destroys 3 of those 10 horns. This little horn's eyes are an eyes of a man, and the mouth is speaking boastfully. This little horn will be that man of sin, that willful king, that beast that will rise up at the final rule of the Roman Empire, revive Roman Empire at the end of the days, just before the second coming of the Mashiach, particularly during the times of the tribulation days, the 7 years of the tribulation here upon the face of this earth. It is very interesting to notice that this horn speaks, notice that he's speaking, he has a mouth. According to verse 8, it says that he has an eyes like the eyes of a man, but a mouth that speaks great things. And that word for speaking great things, it's really speaking against God. He's speaking blasphemy against God. These words of great things really has to do with the evil way in which this 11th horn that have destroyed 3 kings out of the first 10 horns, 10 kings, and he will seek to control that a world during these last days of the tribulation days.

0: what we learn about this man speaking great things, we can read of it in various passages in the Word of God. In fact, in Daniel chapter 11, we do read about him. In verse 36, we read, "And the king shall do according to his will, and he shall exalt himself and magnify himself above every god, and shall speak marvelous things against the God of gods, and shall prosper till the indignation be accomplished." In other words, beloved brothers and sisters, he is called in Daniel chapter 11 and verse 36, the willful king. This is the Antichrist, the counterfeit Mashiach, the false Messiah that will rise up. He is called the little horn in Daniel chapter 7 and verse 8. And you notice once again that he has his eyes like the eyes of a man, but he has a mouth that speaks great things. There are other passages that could be read. We could read such as Revelation chapter 13. I just will read this passage, Revelation chapter 13, this verse for our benefit. Chapter 13, speaking about that beast, and we read in verse 5 of Revelation chapter 13, "And there was given unto him a mouth speaking great things and blasphemies, and power was given unto him to continue for 42 months. In other words, the times of the tribulation, he will continue to speak against God. He continue to persecute the Jewish people. He will continue to seek to do away with the nation of Israel until the time of the indignation, when God will ultimately judge him. And so, beloved brothers and sisters, in verses 4 to 8, Daniel present before us the content of the first vision of the four beasts that rose out of the sea. And so let's go back to our seventh chapter and just now deal with verses 9 to verse 14. This portion of the vision that Daniel saw is now present before us, the coming of the Son of Man. Daniel 7 present before us the Ancient of Days, this is God the Father, and the Son of Man, this is God the Son, the Mashiach, the Messiah of Israel, that is called Ben HaAdam. So let me read you these beautiful verses that encourage our hearts to turn away from these four beasts, four empires, the Babylonian, the Medo-Persian, the Grecian, the Roman, the revived Roman Empire. But they will have to come to an end. The times of the Gentiles will be fulfilled at the second coming of the Messiah. And Daniel presents before us, beloved brothers and sisters, the coming of the Messiah, the vision of the coming of the Son of Man. And so in verse 9, Daniel sees a throne placed down. And what? Notice what we read in verse 9, "Behold, Daniel said, I beheld till the throne were cast down." It should be really set down or placed down. "And the Ancient of Day did sit, whose garment was white as snow, and the hair of his head like a pure wool. His throne was like the fiery flame, and his wheels as burning fire." In verse 9, Daniel see the thrones of God set. And what does he see? The Ancient of Day. In Hebrew, it's called Atik Yamim. In Aramaic, Atik Yomin. It is remind us of the God who is the creator of all things. We read concerning the fact that God is from eternity to eternity. He is God. Wonderful to know of who God is. Notice Psalm 90 and verse 2. "Before the mountains were brought forth, or ever thou hadst formed the earth, and the world, even from everlasting to everlasting, thou art God. Psalm 90 and verse 2. The Ancient of Days, this is God the Father, Atik Yomin. Here the throne is set. And really what we see here, that it's like a chariot of fire. The throne was like a fiery flame, and the throne had wheels like burning fire. In other words, God's throne is not only, you might say, stationed in one locality. He's ruling over the affairs of this world. He's in control. He is the sovereign God. He is the one who is the God of providence. He is in charge. The wheels was like a burning fire underneath the chariot of the throne that is ready to judge this world in righteousness. And then in verse 10 we read, and a fiery stream issued and came forth from before him. Thousands ministered unto him, and 10,000 times 10,000 stood before him, and judgment was set, and the books were opened. Here we see the throne of God, and thousands upon thousands and millions of angels are ready to serve him, as we read in Hebrews 1:14, that they are ministering angels, ministering spirits. They are called to minister to God, and they are ready at any word that he will give them, any direction, anything to tell them, that they will execute the judgment of God over this world. Amazing to see these beloved brothers and sisters. But even more, beloved brothers and sisters, as Daniel sees all these amazing visions of God, as Daniel sees them one by one, he presents them before us. In verse 11, Daniel beheld, and what does he see? He see now the final judgment of the fourth and final beast that have ruled during the times of the Gentiles. You notice this, beloved brothers and sisters, that here we see, just like the stone that was cut without hands from the mountain and fell upon the toes, the feet of the image in Daniel chapter 2, which Nebuchadnezzar saw, the end of the times of the Gentile, it is very similar here. In verse 11, we read, and I beheld, then because of the voice of the great words which the horn spake, you remember the blasphemy, that this counterfeit Messiah spoke against God, who blasphemed the name of God, and because of this judgment will fall upon him and his dominion, his kingdom, the revived Roman Empire. And so we read, I beheld until the beast was slain, and his body destroyed and given to the burning flame. In other words, beloved brothers and sisters, here we read what we get additional information in Revelation chapter 19 concerning the casting of the beast and the false prophet into the lake of fire. In Revelation chapter 19, we do read in verse 20 these words, and the beast was taken, and with him the false prophet that wrought miracles before him, with which he deceived them that had received the mark of the beast, and them that worshipped his image. These both were cast alive into the lake of fire, burning with brimstone. Daniel sees ahead of time, years before Yohanan, John saw the revelation of Jesus the Messiah. Here Daniel received by the vision from the Lord to see the final judgment of the nations. He sees the final judgment of this Antichrist, the counterfeit Messiah, that his body was destroyed and was given to the burning flame of fire. This Roman Empire and its final ruler will come to an end at the judgment of God. The Roman imperial rule will finally come to an end when its leader as well, the beast, this Antichrist, the false Messiah, the counterfeit Messiah, he will ultimately be judged by God and cast into the lake of fire. And just to conclude here, beloved brothers and sisters, in verse 12 of Daniel 7 we read, as concerning the rest of the beasts, they had their dominion taken away, yet their lives were prolonged for a season and a time. In other words, the rest of the three empires, the Babylonian, the Medo-Persian, and the Grecian, they continued to be sustained, though they were no longer empire. They continued to live as nations, but they ultimately no longer have the rule that they had in the before, because the final Roman Empire took over and became the fourth kingdom, the fourth empire here on earth. And so, beloved brothers and sisters, to conclude this message, in verses 13 and 14, we see the Son of Man, as Daniel sees him in his vision, the Messiah's second coming. And how wonderful it is. We long for that day. We long for the day that the Mashiach, the promised Mashiach, will come. He came once to die. He came once to pay for the sin of this world. After he died, he was buried and he rose again. He was taken to heaven. And there God said to him, sit down at my right hand until I make thine enemies thy footstool. Psalm 110 and verse 1. And here we see the time in which the enemies of the Lord Yeshua, Jesus the Messiah, who came to die, to be buried, and rise again for our justification, here he will return and take the rule over this world. And so we read in verse 13 and 14, and I saw in the night visions, and behold, one like the Son of Man, Ben Ha'adam, this is the Mashiach, he came with the clouds of heaven, and came to the Ancient of Days, and they brought him near before him, and there was given him dominion and glory and a kingdom that all people, nations, and languages should serve him. His dominion is an everlasting dominion which shall not pass away, and his kingdom that which shall not be destroyed. My dear brothers and sisters and dear friend, Ben Ha'adam, the Son of Man, the Mashiach Yeshua, who returned to heaven in the clouds of heaven when he was here on earth at his first coming from the Mount of Olives, he will return and he will come again with the clouds of heaven and will come to this world to receive his glory. But he was ushered to the Ancient of Days, to God the Father. And God the Father handed over to his Son, to the Messiah, to Yeshua, to Jesus. He gave him dominion and kingdom, an everlasting dominion, an everlasting kingdom that he will rule and reign over this world. How wonderful it is to see the plan and the program of God, that at the end of the times of the Gentiles, the Lord Jesus, who is today despised and rejected of men, he was once here a man of sorrows, he will come as King of Kings and Lord of Lords, and he will rule in righteousness, restoring his earthly people Israel, and establish the Messianic kingdom which he promised in his word, to the nation of Israel and to the nations of this world. May God hasten this day. May God bring the day that Yeshua, Jesus the Messiah, will have his rightful place here in this world. Well, God bless you. Until the next time, beloved brothers and sisters, we say to you all, Shalom, Shalom.
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0: Easter, Resurrection Sunday, the Passion Week. We have a variety of names for this whole week and what it is we are celebrating and why. And that is the focus this week here on Way of Grace, as Pastor Jesse Gastan takes us to 1 Corinthians chapter 15, verses 1 through 8. We're looking at the risen Lord testified, and this is all about the gospel, his death, burial, and resurrection, and why it is so important for us as believers to acknowledge today, and not just this week, but every day of every week of every year. Here's Pastor Jesse with today's broadcast of Way of Grace.
1: Christ died for our sins. What is that? Four subpoints. He died for our sins as a sinless substitute. He died for our sins as a sinless substitute. He died for our sins as a righteous redeemer. Did he not? He died for our sins as a sanctifying surety. And then he died for our sins as Jehovah's justification. Is that good? Is that good? See, he died for our sins according to the scriptures. What do you mean, Pastor? Christ died for our sins as the sinner's substitute. He didn't just die. And he did not die what we would call a kind of representative or demonstrative death. He died as the sinner's substitute. I love it. I love it. 2 Corinthians chapter 5, verse 21, you've heard it before. God made him who knew no sin to become sin for us, that we might become the righteousness of God in him. Do y'all see that verse? There's a world of truth in that, and we've dealt with it before. God made him who knew no sin, the righteous, spotless Son of God, to become sin for us. Now, here is where a great deal of argument is merited to occur, particularly in this generation where people are arguing that Christ is a kind of almost savior, that his death on the cross almost accomplished eternal redemption or almost saved us. In other words, he died for everybody, but until you receive him, his death doesn't merit you anything. Please hear me. When the scripture says he died for our sins, the reason it's good news is because he actually died for our sins. Isn't that right? Yes, those of us who know a little bit about the Bible, we know this. Justice cannot twice demand, not at my Savior's hand and then again at mine. If he died for my sins, then my sins died in him. Yeah. Isn't that good? If he died for my sins, then my sins are dead. And I'm dead with my sins in him. If he died as my substitute. If he was, in fact, what he is declared in the word of God to be, Isaiah 53, verse 5 and 6, watch it. Isaiah 53, verse 5 and 6, watch it now. Here we're looking once again at that silent lamb that we saw on Friday, right? As he stood before his shearers, opening not his mouth. He was like a lamb led to the slaughter. Why did he die? He died for my sins. Did he die for yours? Listen to the language. All we like sheep have gone astray. We have turned everyone to his own way. That's me, Lord. And the Lord hath laid on him all my iniquity. And when every one of God's sheep who have gone astray recognize Christ as the sinner's substitute, they will say what I just said. The Lord laid on him not some of my sin, not most of my sin, all of my sin. And when every sheep from the beginning of time to the end of time say, the Lord laid on him all my sin, then will come to pass this text. He laid on him all our sins. See it? All the sins of all the sheep who had went astray were laid on him. This is what we call the sinner's substitute, a sinless substitute. He's also a righteous redeemer. A righteous redeemer. This is what we say in 1 Corinthians chapter 1:30. I could go through a ton of verses, don't want to do it. What I'm doing here is demonstrating that Christ died for our sins according to certain characteristics and offices for which he was endowed in order to do it appropriately. So he dies for our sin as a sinner substitute. Watch this. That means my sins were put on him. But it also means that his death for my sins made him my redeemer. He now is able to purchase me. Am I making some sense? He died for my sins in order to put my sins away, in order to purchase me. 1 Corinthians chapter 1:30 tells me this is what Christ has been made to me. And if you believe the gospel, this is what he's been made to you too. Watch it. But of God am I in Christ. When people ask you, how is it that you got in Christ? Tell them, God put me in Christ. I didn't put me in Christ. You didn't put you in Christ. The Father put me in the Son before the world began. And then let me know it in the preaching of the gospel that before the world began, he had loved me with an everlasting love, and he would draw me with cords of a man. He would draw me according to loving kindness in the preaching of the gospel. Did he do it for you? Did he show you that the man hanging on the cross was really you hanging on the cross in that man? If he did, then he's also showing you your Redeemer. Because this is what Christ has made to us when the gospel's preached clearly. But of God are you in Christ? Who of God being the...
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5: He's your Redeemer, the Holy One of Israel. My Redeemer. He paid for you. He owns you. That's what it means that Christ died for our sins. He died for our sins as a sinless substitute. He died for our sins as a righteous redeemer. But he also died for our sins as a sanctifying surety. Thank you, Lord. This gets closer to home. See, because objectively as a righteous substitute, he could pay for me and I have no experience with it, objectively. He could even redeem me and I really not know it. In that, he's already paid the price. I'm really free. Don't know it. But when it comes to sanctifying surety, his death was designed to have an impact on my life in an immediate and an impactful way in my conscience and in my heart by the sprinkling of blood. Hebrews chapter 10. Look at it. Hebrews chapter 10, verse 9. Now watch what this says, saints. Now this comes after Hebrews chapter 10, verse 5. We talked about that on Friday. Sacrifices and offerings you would not, a body you have given me. For what? Justification. For what? Substitution. For the atoning work accomplished at the cross on Friday. But look at verse 9. It says, okay, then said he, lo, I come to do thy will, O God. He takes away the first that he may establish the second. What? The new covenant. Look at verse 11. Watch how it works. And every priest standing daily ministering and offering oft time the same sacrifices, which can never take away sins. Verse 12. Hebrews 10, verse 12. But this man, after that he had offered one sacrifice for sins, forever sat down at the right hand of God. The Hebrew writer makes it clear that Christ offered how many sacrifices? One sacrifice. What did he do with it? He sat down at the right hand of God. Now look at the efficacy and impact of it in verse 13. Look at verse 13. From henceforth expecting till his enemies would be made his footstool. Verse 14. For by one offering he hath perfected forever them that are sanctified. That one offering on the cross, that one shedding of his blood, not only justified you, but it sanctified you. It became the grounds upon which he gets to send the Holy Spirit into your life and mine. And by the sprinkling of the blood, by that proverbial hyssop, purge your conscience from dead works that you and I might serve the true and the living God. And his blood avails, doesn't it? What can wash away my sins? Nothing but the blood of Jesus. I'm sanctified by his death. I'm justified by his death. This is what is meant by he, that is Christ, died for our sins. And finally, he's Jehovah's justification. Don't ever forget it. Isaiah 54, 7. You've heard it quoted before, but hear it again. Isaiah 54, 7. Here's what God says, and he's 17, I'm sorry. Here's what God says concerning the people of God. And I know we've heard this verse 54:17 many times in a kind of Pentecostal setting. You know that, right? No weapon formed against you shall prosper. But please understand, every time you read that verse from here on out, it can never be separated from what Christ went through on the cross for your sins. Here, God views the weapons formed against you as weapons that are designed to send you to hell. The weapons formed against you are weapons in the hand of the devil. Weapons in the hand of demonic entities and demonic powers. Weapons in the hand of this whole world system designed to allure you and deceive you and tempt you and turn you away from Christ. God sees this as a war. We're learning about this in the Revelation, aren't we? Worship and what? Warfare. Hell wants to send you to hell with it. That's the weapon waged against you, child of God. And your soul feels it. You know, some days when we're not really walking in the armor of God like we ought to, and the powers of hell assault us on every side, and our conscience

0: is vexed by our weakness and temptation. Anybody following what I'm saying? And we go, whoa, Lord, woe is me. Woe is me. I'm messed up today. I'm not right today. And then when we assess it, what it is that our minds have been taken off the Lord Jesus Christ, and our affections and our heart has been distracted by carnal things. And the enemy has taken an opportunity to try to draw nets to cause us to slip and pierce us with darts and arrows. And some days we are just a raggedy mess. Just a raggedy mess. And yet, you know what God says? No weapon formed against you will prosper. Isn't that good? Well, what are you talking about, Lord? I'm falling, I'm stumbling, I'm crying, I'm messing up. And the Lord says, yes, I know. And you're confessing, aren't you? You're acknowledging that, aren't you? You're recognizing that you're weak. You're recognizing that you're vulnerable. You're recognizing that you're inclined, prone to wonder. You're telling the truth. That's what my children do. That's what my children do. My children tell the truth. Do you see how nothing the enemy can do will do anything but advance God's good in your life? It don't feel good when it's happening. I don't like falling. I don't like being weak. I don't like being sinful. I don't like thinking bad thoughts. I don't like being tripped up. I don't like the pain and grief and burden of just being simultaneously sinful and righteous at the same time. I want to be all righteous. I want to think right thoughts all the time. I do. I hate vain thoughts. I hate what I go through. I mean, I hate it with a passion. Lord, why do I have to be such a fool? Sometimes. Such a fool sometimes. And you know what he says? Three words. It's paid for. It's paid for. Just that simple. It's paid for. Now see, that you got to have faith to believe that. And here's the thing about that kind of faith. All God wants you to do with that kind of faith is wait. You know what I'm saying? Faith can wait for the recovery of grace to bring you up out of the stupefying events of your fallenness. Because see, while you still going through the waves and the trauma, it's hard to believe it's paid for. But then when you find yourself back on solid ground, with your mind right back on the Lord Jesus and thinking his thoughts after him and loving on God and crying for your sins and crying out, Abba, Father, you know what? You go, yes, that was paid for. That was paid for. This is what we mean by a sanctifying Savior. By one sacrifice has he forever perfected those that are sanctified. See, that's good news. That's good news. That's good news. Put me over in the category of the perfected. Put me over in the category of the perfected. Because see, I know God can't lie. He can't change. He won't fail. If he started it, he'll finish it. This is what we mean by Christ died for our sins. I know somebody out there is happy right now. You ought to be. You ought to be. You ought to be. The gospel scripturally testified to. Christ died for our sins as a sinless substitute, a righteous redeemer, a sanctifying surety, and Jehovah's justification. Listen to it. Don't ever forget it. No weapon that is formed against you shall prosper. Every tongue that shall rise against you in judgment, not only will it be condemned, you'll condemn it. Do you see that? You will condemn it. You will condemn it. Pastor, how will I condemn it? You will simply confess what God confesses. Christ died for our sins. That's how you condemn it. Christ died for my sins. What about your sins, preacher? Christ died for my sins. What about your sinfulness, preacher? Christ died for my sinfulness. What makes you accepted before God? Christ died for my sins. What makes you think you will stand before God in glory? Christ died for my sins. He died for my sins. that will condemn every devil in hell. Every demon in the hordes of hell. Guess what, demons? Christ died for my sins. God gave me that. That's the language of his children. I didn't used to talk like that. I used to talk like devils long ago. But now, by the grace of God, I can open my mouth. See, all I need is five words. Christ died for my sin. Isn't that good? That's the first part of the Decalogue, right? And then he rose again. That's the other part of the Decalogue. Raise your hands high and tell him that he died and that he rose again. See? It's so true. One more verse. Romans chapter 4, verse. Let me read the rest of this verse because you just need to have it in your hearing for the babies out there. No weapon that is formed against you shall prosper. Every tongue that shall rise against you in judgment, you shall condemn. I'll tell you, I have to work a little bit more on that because that's just absolutely astonishing. This is the heritage of the servants of the Lord, and their righteousness is not just from me, it's of me. Lord Jesus, you are my righteousness. And because I'm in you and you are in me, I am the very righteousness of God in him. And God tells me it's going to be all right. He tells me it's going to be all right. But what are the grounds upon which it's going to be all right? Christ died, and we believe all that. But what makes this certain? What makes it sure? What makes this really the case? Let's go back to our text and wrap it up here. What makes it really the case is what the Apostle Paul is about to say next. For I delivered unto you, first of all, that also which I received, how that Christ died for our sins according to the scripture, and that he was buried, and that he rose again the third day according to the scriptures. I love it. Thank you, Paul. He knew that by the time this message would get to us some almost 2,000 years ago, that testimony would have to be codified in a book. We believe in traditions. We all have them. But you need a book. You need a book with black letters on white pages that don't ever change. And so what the Apostle Paul says here under our fourth point, he rose again the third day. Look at verse 4. And that he was buried and that he rose again, what? The third day. The third day. Didn't we learn about that, saints? The first day he was crucified. The second day he rested in the grave. The third day he rose again from the dead. On Friday, he was crucified. On Saturday, he rested in the grave. On Sunday, which was the third day, And watch this now. This is the way the whole New Testament expresses it. He rose again the third day. The third day. That's the way they say it all through the Gospels, all through the book of Acts. Will you hear me, child of God? The third day. The third day. They don't go the first day of the week. They don't go Sunday. They go the third day. First day died, second day rested, third day rose again from the dead. Out of the mouth of two or three witnesses, let every word be established. That's the way they put it. Beautiful truth, really, to be resonated on and dealt with. So under point number 5, day 1, Friday, crucified, dead, and buried. Day 2, Saturday, what? Resting in the grave. Jesus is our rest. Sunday, risen in what? Seen. Risen and seen. This is the beauty of it. Point number 6. Here we go. The gospel seen by many. Here's how the apostle puts it over in verse 5. After saying, in that he was buried and that he rose again the third day according to the scripture, which you and I could look at all kind of scripture to affirm that, in that he was seen of Cephas, then of the 12. After that, he was seen of above 500 brethren at once, of whom the greater part remain unto this present. Some are fallen and some are asleep. After that, he was seen of James, and then of all the apostles. Seen of James, then of all the apostles. And last of all, he was seen of me also as one born out of due season. Ladies and gentlemen, what this is the apostolic testimony of the resurrection of Christ. I want you to just grasp it. We're done here. Just want you to grasp it. Each line is worthy of its own study and merit. But this language was given to us in Acts chapter 10. This is the way Peter preached it. This is also given to us in Acts chapter 13. Paul preached it this way again, the apostolic testimony. Because the apostles had to be men who were qualified to have seen Jesus before his resurrection and after his resurrection, with the exception of Paul, after his resurrection, to testify to the fact that he literally, bodily rose from the dead. See, we are confirming the bodily resurrection of Christ. Now, I just want you to reason through with me on this argument, this apostolic argument. Look again at point number six. Paul says, after that he rose again from the third day, he was seen of Cephas. This goes to show you the empathy and the pastoral nature of our Lord Jesus Christ. He's a great high priest, and he has absolute passion for all of his people, and he knows all of his sheep intimately.
1: We are out of time today. We'll close our program out here and pick up where we left off next time we're together here on Way of Grace with Pastor Jesse Gastand. Thank you for spending a few minutes with us today. We trust it was profitable in your walk and relationship with Christ. 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Our phone number is real easy. 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In fact, our worship opportunities are really quite simple. Sundays at 10:30, we meet here at the church in Hayward. 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That's 22768 Main Street, Hayward, California. The zip code is 94541. As always, it's a pleasure spending time with you here in God's Word, growing in His grace. Until next time, may Christ be your way of grace.
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0: You don't need more than God's grace and that intimacy upon a person's life, deep relationship with they have with their Savior. That's what keeps them steadfast. So Lord, we got to say, I can bear this thorn if your grace will flood my heart. I can bear this thorn if your grace will come upon my life. And I'm going through pain. I'm going through this difficulty. I don't understand. I've got a lot of whys. But Lord, let your grace flood my heart. And it's through that brokenness and that dependence and that crying out to God that he begins to fill you with his Spirit.
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0: One post I did a week ago has got 2.2 million views, and I've never been called the F word more in my life. My whole day is block, block, block, block, block, block, block, block, block, block, block, block, block, block, block, block, block, block, block, block, block, block, block, block, block, block, block. You shouldn't do that. It's my page. Go do something on your own page, you clown. Sorry, I told you I don't speak perfectly for an hour. Sometimes the flesh gets in there a little bit. But you think that, oh, if I could just get this, and the higher you go, the deeper you better go in humility. That's why you're seeing ministry, this person falls, it's because they don't have the foundation of character. And they're trying to build the name instead of build Christ. It's hard to fall when you're on your knees a lot. And I've heard it, and you've said, God has forsaken me. God has forsaken me. No, he's trying to awaken you. Big difference. He never forsakes. He's there. It just feels. He's trying to awaken you. But what do you do if he doesn't deliver you or heal you or fix you or those you love? What do you do then? Because that's why we're sometimes joyful and encouraged that God's going to do this. He's going to heal me. He's going to fix this. And then you kind of realize, you know what? This isn't happening like I thought. Anybody think a certain way and God's not really inclined to follow your way of thinking? And guys, this is so important. I want to get this point across. I know a little bit last week. Especially the older you get, you've got to trust in his sovereignty. You've got to trust in his sovereignty. Now, trusting in his sovereignty, it's not just an intellectual exercise. Ah, yes, I know that. Trusting in his sovereignty, it's really a life grounded in belief. It's anchored in faith and it's sustained by worship. Sovereignty, trusting in sovereignty is not just a one and done. It's a lifestyle pursuing him and seeking him. So the sovereignty of his hand of sovereignty gets anchored into your life. That's the anchor because of worship, because of prayer, because you've been seeking him, because of the word. That's your anchor. That's the anchor that holds everything in place. Now let me drop some truth bombs. It does not mean that things will go as planned. I learned the lesson the hard way on that one. Because I thought when you become a Christian, God's sovereignty, my plans, yes. I will truly have my best life now. Retire by 40. Have a bass boat. Go to the mountains. God's sovereignty, yes. But the reality is people become sick and pass on to glory. Some careers and marriages don't work out. Some calls to ministry never materialize, and some dreams do die. Guys, I'm not trying to be a negative Nelly. I'm trying to shoot you straight, because when you're prepared for life, you get through life. And also, here's one of my big concerns, especially in what they call charismatic churches. You cannot always blame something on a demonic attack when it may be God's sovereignty. His sovereignty. And we start to say things like this. I've heard, God always wants to heal you. Always. So the problem's not on his end. It's on your end. I've seen people with much better faith than me pass away. And then these people, their life gets rocked because this genie in a bottle called God, this butler, isn't answering the prayer the way they thought. Sovereignty is, Lord, I trust. I know you can heal. I have no problem. I believe, but help my unbelief. But Lord, I trust in you. Because often we pray for that healing to get us out of the fire. Let's be honest. But sometimes God allows us to stay in that fire. Not everything is a demonic attack. You can't name it and claim it. You can't speak it into existence if you just have enough faith. What about all the people healed in the Bible who didn't have a lot of faith? Now, Jesus says, because of their unbelief, I could not do many miracles there. So that obviously plays a role of a grumbling, complaining, woe is me, Eeyore. Charlie Brown fans. That's not good. Was it Eeyore and Charlie Brown? Oh, Winnie the Pooh. Winnie the Pooh. Yep. This is supposed to be a serious message, guys. I probably shouldn't tell you this, but I liked Eeyore. I remember as a kid, I wanted to watch Eeyore, not some big teddy bear put his hand in honey. I'm like, Eeyore, everything's negative. But we can't always blame something challenging on a demonic attack. Or no, God doesn't want this. What about Jesus said that in the garden? Father, take this from me. Take this from me. Nevertheless, not my will, but your will be done. Lord, take this from me. Fix this. But what about if it's going to lead my kids to the Lord? What about if it's going to lead to a very deep and intimate relationship with God? Sometimes he might leave that thorn. You might get that diagnosis you have to live with for the rest of your... What about the God who heals? What about the God who uses that to break you? What about that God too? See, this whole thing out of healing has got me upset sometimes. Because it sounds good, but then when it's applied... It's not working out. And then they lose their faith. Their kids walk away from the Lord. You've got to get that into your soul, just like Daniel. My God will deliver me. But even if he doesn't. Can you say that? That's the key. Is that not the key? You're going to throw me into this fire. God's going to deliver me. But guess what? Even if he doesn't, I'm not bowing to you. I'm not walking away from my Creator. Though he slay me, yet will I trust him. He said, take this cup from me. What about on the cross? on the cross. Father, why have you? We don't know who holds the future. That's why sovereignty is so important. What if God extended 15 years on your life and you birthed a Manasseh? Let me fill you in. God gave the king warning, put your house in order. It's time, your time's up. And he cried out to God, and God said, okay, I'll give you 15 more years. And in that 15 years, his wife gave birth to the most wicked king that Israel had ever known. Again, I'm not preaching doom and gloom. I'm trying to prepare people for the dark nights of the soul. Because when you're prepared, you can get through the storm. You guys remember, we probably still do it with our kids, but I remember when I was little and that storms would come. If my parents were good, I'm good. Oh, we see this, Shane. When I was younger, it'll come. It's no big deal. Or like me, I don't know if I should tell you this either because I'm being vulnerable, but I like to sit in a plane up front and then I can watch the stewardess. How are they doing right now? If they're talking, they're on the phone, okay, good. But if they're like, preparation. And pastors don't always have the answers. We're supposed to point you to the one who has the answers. Here's the key. Don't ask why. I'm preaching to myself, by the way. Don't ask why, ask what. What are you teaching me? What do you want me to learn? How can I grow from this? Because the whys are never ending. Whys are never ending. And here's why. Maybe you're different than me. I want to know why so I can fix it. Correct? Lord, why am I feeling this way? Because you need to fast. Oh, okay. I'll fast and fix it. I need to be carnivore. That will fix it. I need to be plant-based. That will fix it. I need to know why. Do I get on this medication again? Why? Lord, tell me why is this happening to my kid so I can fix it? And rarely will he show you the why. Maybe later, but it's the what that we need to unpack. This is from Dr. David Jeremiah's book, When Your World Falls Apart. And if you want to listen to part one of what I'm giving now, it's not really part one, but it goes in line with this. Listen to last Sunday. But he did this, Dr. David Jeremiah. He wrote a book, When Your World Falls Apart. And this is a letter he kind of said, like you could see it being from God. And he said, my child, I have a message for you today. Let me whisper in your ear that it may overcome any storm clouds that may arise in your life. Smooth out the rough places upon which you have to tread. It's short, it's only 5 words, but let them sink into your innermost soul. Use them as a pillow upon which to rest your weary head. And the 5 words are, this thing is from me. This thing that you're going through is from me. Nothing can get to us without going through God. Are you passing through a night of sorrow? This is for me. I'm the man of sorrows and acquainted with grief. I have let earthly comforters fail you, so you turn to me unconditionally. This thing is from me. Boy, that's a perspective change, isn't it? I've meditated on that all week. Because if we're not careful, we think, oh, this is from the enemy. This is from this person. This is from this. And we get scared because, God, what's going on? This enemy, the enemy's stronger than you? Even if the enemy attacks you, God first has to allow it under his sovereign control. And again, I got a lot of why questions myself. But if you look at things, God allowed this. God, you allowed this for a reason and hopefully for a season. Because I've seen this many times too, guys, with on this topic of healing, we forget that sometimes it's time to go home. It's time to go home, the Lord says. Yet we pray healing. We claim healing. No, Lord. But what about, we all die. So you get healed at 65, it's time to go at 70. I mean, and let me tell you, heaven's a lot better. From 65 to 70, from now, life a million times better. So just be very careful on this topic. We forget that it's time to go home sometimes. And we can rest in that. Oh, no, you just have enough faith. I want to go home. I want to go home. I won't say their names in case, you know, their husbands are watching, but I went and I prayed and then I, Pastor, don't pray for me. I'm ready. Whoa, pray for comfort. Pray for my spouse. Pray, but I'm ready. Anybody sign those don't resuscitate orders? Hello? Yeah, let me go. But the reason many don't want to is because of fear. So you need to settle that this morning. Fear is normal. We all fear it. I actually don't fear death. I'm ready to, you know, someday be with my Lord. I don't like the process of what that involves. I don't like leaving my family behind. Things like that. It's good. That's a good thing. If we didn't feel that, we'd just say, oh, I'm going to jump off the cliff. I'm ready to go. So there's a little self-preservation involved, obviously. And don't overanalyze. Church, oh my goodness. Any overanalyzers there? Oh my goodness. Well, if this is going on, then this could have caused it. This might have back then, over there. That's what, that'll fix it. Okay, well maybe because of... And what does? It robs you eventually of peace and joy. It will rob you of peace and joy. Did you know that disruptive moments are often divine appointments? Ron Mell said about these disruptive moments, they always leave us with a list of things to clean up and to fix. Isn't that true? You know, as a believer, you get some bad, you know, something's going on in your life, you're fixing things. Just in case it's causing it. I'm fixing it. I'm getting my... And God, we need those little recharges sometimes. Because everything's going good and everything's going great. And then pride comes in. And God begins to spank us. And level us. And He chastens those He loves. He disciplines those He loves. There are times when God restores to us the things we lose through negligence and ignorance and rebellion or sin. And there's times we just have to trust in Him. But I do know what He does restore, intimacy. Intimacy. Wouldn't you rather want that than good health? A big bank account? Some of you maybe you don't because you don't know what that is. Is that right, Link? You don't know what that is, yeah. Intimacy. Man, that relationship with God, there's nothing better. That's what keeps everything together. That's what keeps everything together. I mean, I've heard of people almost committing suicide when Bitcoin dropped. Last couple weeks. What's their trust in? We have to get our trust anchored in God. And trust in God's sovereignty, Lord. Trust and obey. Trust and obey. Worship leader by the name of Jason Upton released a song, fairly new song. Talks about Jesus being the good shepherd. And he said, if you let me in, Jesus said, if you let me in, I'll lead you out. I can't tell you where you're going, but I can tell you this. Little lamb, you've got a good shepherd. Little lamb, you've got a good shepherd. Who's going to protect you when the darkness settles in? I don't like it, but I prefer preaching through pain. Because there's a special anointing on this service. The message seems to bring life into others. And to be honest with you, that's the problem with many preachers, many teachers today, myself included. I can fall into this camp as well. They preach from pride and not from pain. They preach from pride and not from pain. Same thing with, you could say, with worship leaders. Any type of, if you lead through pride, you might be gifted. And the people might say, oh, not bad. But you preach through pain and they'll be touched. The tears keep you tender. Pride is replaced with passion and arrogance with kindness when you allow the hammer of God to continue to break you. And we have to say, like Paul, God, I'll bear this thorn if your grace floods my heart. I'll carry this thorn. I'm so glad, aren't you, that we don't know what Paul's thorn was? Because we would say, well, yeah, Paul, but you don't know what I'm going through. Have you ever been there comparing? Paul, whatever it was, a messenger of Satan was sent against Paul. And Paul said, take this away, take this away, take this away. And God said, no, my grace is sufficient. It means it's enough. You don't need more than God's grace. And that intimacy upon a person's life, that deep relationship they have with their Savior, that's what keeps them steadfast. So Lord, we got to say, I can bear this thorn if your grace will flood my heart. I can bear this thorn if your grace will come upon my life. And I'm going through pain. I'm going through this difficult. I don't understand. I've got a lot of whys. But Lord, let your grace flood my heart. And it's through that brokenness and that dependence and that crying out to God that He begins to fill you with His Spirit. I love what John Wesley said. He said, our people die well. The Methodist. And the Methodists of then are not the Methodists of today. By the way, just to let you know. We sing about the goodness of God. Have you heard that song? I've had on rewind. What's her name? C.C. Wyans? Did I pronounce that right? Just on rewind, the goodness of God. We sing about it, but have we lived it? Have we lived it? You have led me through the fire and the darkest night. You are close like no other. You can only sing that with emotion and understanding and let it get down deep into your heart when you've experienced, when you walk through the fires. And like the Bible says, when the floods overcome me, it will not hold me down. The God will hold me up when the fires come against me. I will not be scorched by the flame. Then you can sing those songs, church. Woe be the person who's never went through anything. They're like Napoleon Dynamite who needs to hit the weight room.

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And for all the latest on what God is doing with His ministry here, please be sure to follow us on most social media platforms. 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
3: Steve McQueen was the number one actor in all of the world. He pretty much had been there, done that, bought the t-shirt. Man, he was the t-shirt. You know, global fame, unlimited resources, the coolest cars, the hottest women throwing themselves at him, and he was a willing recipient. He had all these great films that were a massive success, but there was something missing in Steve's life that sent him on a search. And he didn't find what he was looking for in a car. He didn't find it on a soundstage in Hollywood. He found it in the balcony of a church. And you can find that same relationship with God. Nothing really changes. Movie stars from years ago, movie stars today. Rock stars from years ago, rock stars today. Now we have social media stars. Doesn't matter. It's the same old stuff. And it's going to be the same empty pursuit, and they're going to come to the same dead end. Nothing changes. God has the answer you're looking for. Jesus says he's the same yesterday, today, and forever. And you need Christ in your life, and he will come and forgive you of all of your sin. You'll find that peace you've been looking for. And best of all, you can know with certainty that when you die, you will go to heaven. Receive Christ into your life.
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16: Healing. You mentioned the word, and anyone who is in need of healing and wholeness, or anyone who knows somebody who needs healing or wholeness, they'll pay attention. But healing is not only limited to Christians. The desire for healing is a desire that is longed for by all people, everywhere, in every culture, in every nation, every tribe. It's an intuitive need and desire that God created in us to need wholeness and healing, whether it is physical healing, whether it's emotional healing, whether it's a spiritual healing, whatever kind of healing that is desperately needed from within us. And because of that desperate inner feeling and inner need for healing, modern media has latched on the Siamese twin of spirituality and healing. And those have become the cry of many in our nation, if not a large proportion of people around the world. I want to give you just an example of how this has become a desperate cry in our nation and so many of your neighbors and your friends. That's a desperate cry. I want to give you an example. The University of Chicago conducted a thorough study, and they found that 67% of the American people believe in the supernatural. But wait a minute, not the supernatural that most Christians would understand. It's not the supernatural power of the Lord Jesus Christ through the power of His blood. That's not what they're talking about. Let me explain to you what they mean by the supernatural. The poll goes on to explain that 42% of Americans claimed that they had contact with the dead. Now, that's what they mean by the supernatural. Another poll showed that 1 out of 4 Americans believe in the reincarnation. That's what they mean by the supernatural. The reason I call all of this shadow spirituality is because the shadow is not the real thing. It's the fake. Shadow is the false one. It's not the real thing. And shadow spirituality sounds good. Please listen to me. I know some of you are troubled by what I've been saying. So I want you to listen to what I'm going to tell you in this concluding message. You see, shadow spirituality looks good on the outside, but it is hollow on the inside. Shadow spirituality looks very attractive from the outside, but it's empty on the inside. They are enticing anyone who crave for love and peace and contentment, but they cannot accomplish these claims. I want you to hear me right, please. There is only one true spirituality, and that only one true spirituality is only found in the Holy Spirit of God. And the Holy Spirit of God can only dwell in the lives of those who have submitted to the authority of Jesus Christ. Only the Holy Spirit of God, who is Jesus' gift to those who follow Him, to those who are His, can produce the healing of the soul, can produce the peace of mind, that can produce the comfort of our emotions. In the past few messages, we saw together the person of the Holy Spirit and how He seals everyone who belongs to Jesus Christ for life and eternity. Secondly, we saw the power of the Holy Spirit and how God longs for you who know Jesus, who have been sealed by the Holy Spirit, to be daily filled of that power every single moment of every single day. And today, in this last message in the series, we're going to look and see the promise of the Holy Spirit to the believers. And the promise is this: if you are sealed by the Holy Spirit and He has His seal on you and daily filled with the power of the Holy Spirit, daily, often moment by moment of every day, then the promise is that you will, not may, you will bear the fruit of the Spirit. That's a promise. That's God's promise. But you know what happens? Because we live in an age where people don't keep their promises habitually, because we have grown to distrust people's word and we say we wait and see if they can really deliver, many of us have grown to distrust in God's promises, because we think God is a man and He's like so-and-so, and He's like so-and-so, He's like my father, He's like my mother, He's like my boss, He's like, and He is not going to keep His promise. And we have grown in the church of Jesus Christ distrusting in the promises of God, let alone claim the promises of God. This is how it often works in the life of many of a believer. They see a promise in the Scripture, and they claim that promise from God. And they pray, and they pray, and they ask for that promise, and then they don't receive the promise.
17: When the world is just too much, turn it off.

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5: Telling me the other day, true story. A couple who were going away on extended vacation. Their married son and his wife, their daughter-in-law, promised them not to worry about a thing. Just go and enjoy their vacation. They will take care of everything. They're going to mow the lawn. They're going to keep the house clean. They'll make sure it's locked every day. They're going to collect the mail. Just go and enjoy yourself. Within a few days, the older couple began to scratch their head. What if they forget to lock the doors? Or what if the robbers will come in and steal all of our treasured possessions? Well, what about if they don't mow the lawn? What if they don't pick up the mail? What's going to be piling up in the... And within a few days, they cut their trip short and they came home, only to find that the lawn has been mowed, house has been locked, mail has been picked up, everything was done. But they ruined their vacation, they ruined their time, in order because they could not trust their son and daughter-in-law are going to keep their words. Listen to me, God is not like that. God keeps his promises. I want you to hear me right on this one. Think of how many Christians are living a life of turmoil. They are sealed by the Holy Spirit. They belong to the Lord Jesus, but they're living their life in turmoil because deep down, they do not believe that God keeps his promises because they have distrusted God to do what he said he will do. The question is, do you meet the conditions? Do you keep the conditions of the promise? I want to give you an example. The Bible is full of examples. Jesus said in Luke 6:38, I want to tell you something. I staked all my life on that promise of God. Here's what Jesus said. He said, give, and it shall be given to you. A good measure, pressed down, shaken together, and running over, will put into your lap. For, listen to this, because that's the condition. Give and we're given to you. But here's the condition. By the measure you use will be measured the measure you get back. And so many people running around give God the crumbs of everything. They're chinching with God. Well, I give you this and you get this and I get this and you get this. And they give to God less than what they tip a waiter in a restaurant. And then they sit there, when they get into financial trouble or whatever trouble they get into, they say, oh, God, but I've given you 10% of the leftover. Oh, God, why am I not blessed? Why, God, you're not blessing me? Let me tell you something. Listen to me. What you are doing, when you are not being a cheerful giver, and I'm talking about your money, and I'm talking about your energy, I'm talking about your time. I tell you what you are doing when you're really cheating God and not meeting the condition of his blessing. It's more than just cheating God. You know what you're doing? You really are insulting God. You're insulting him. When you spend more money and more time on your leisure activities than what you do for the God who loves you, you're not... only not meeting the conditions of his promises, you're offending a holy God. Hear me right, please. Whenever you claim a promise, read carefully the condition of the promise. So what's the condition of the promise of the Holy Spirit? What is the condition of you bearing the fruit of the Spirit? The condition of the promise of bearing the fruit of the Spirit. Number one is that once and for all, you become sealed by the Holy Spirit. And once that's done, daily, moment by moment, decision by decision, action by action, continuously,

0: daily filled by the Holy Spirit. So what's the promise? The promise is that you will bear the fruit of the Spirit. What is the fruit of the Spirit? According to Galatians 5, 22 and 23, the fruit of the Spirit is, don't ever say are, because it's one. The fruit of the Spirit is love, joy, peace, patience, kindness, goodness, faithfulness, gentleness, and self-control. Shadow spirituality. And I've talked to enough people to know that they will tell you they want all these things. Oh, yes, they want them desperately. They want peace, and they want love. They want joy. They want contentment. They want it all. Read my lips. They have deadly squat of a chance of reaching their goal. Why? Because love, joy, peace, patience, kindness, goodness, gentleness, and self-control cannot be manufactured. They cannot be organized. They cannot be orchestrated. They cannot be primed up. They cannot climbed up to. It's a fruit. And there are two conditions for producing this fruit: being sealed once and for all by the Holy Spirit of God, and daily being filled with the power of the Holy Spirit of God in order to have victory in your life. Those are the two conditions. If you ever watched harvesting of grapes, you would know there are always two people involved. There is the person who's cutting the cluster of grapes. But then there's another person who's walking right next to that person with an open basket. And as the person cuts those clusters of grapes, places them in the basket. He will cut, place them in the basket, and he walks with the person who's cutting the fruit. If he stops, he stops. If he goes this way, he goes this way. If he goes backward, he walks backward. Always the basket is open and he is closely connected with the fruit cutter. That's how it works. That's how it works. If that person tries to shut the basket, he ain't going to get any fruit. If he tries to run ahead of the cutter, he ain't going to get the fruit. If he's going to lag behind, he's not going to get the fruit. As long as the person with the basket keeps the basket open and follows closely along with the cutter, then the fruit basket is going to be filled to overflowing with the fruit. But if the basket carrier chooses to go his way or her way, there'll be no fruit. There'll be no fruit. And you say, why? Why am I not fruitful in my life? Why am I not receiving? One of two reasons, hear me right. You closed your basket. You're not being filled with the Holy Spirit on a daily basis. Or you're running ahead of the cutter or lagging behind. Listen to me, my beloved. You and I get into trouble when we do not stay connected to the fruit producer. The fruit of the Spirit is character, not conduct. The fruit of the Spirit is being, not doing. The fruit of the Spirit is the likeness of the Spirit. Now, those who claim to be Spirit-filled and bear no fruit of the Spirit, they have either never been sealed of the Holy Spirit to begin with, or they have closed their heart and they've ceased to be filled daily with the Holy Spirit. Spurgeon made a statement that has absolutely been a wonderful blessing in my life. He said, "The grace that does not change my life will not save my soul." Isn't that powerful? The grace that does not change my life will not save my soul. I want to tell you, listen to that very carefully. Memorize it. Write it down. You know why? Because a lot of people running around under the guise of grace, giving themselves a license to live and walk and practice sin. And they say it's grace. Beloved, grace is not a license to sin. The grace that does not change my life will not save my soul. So, If you have no genuine love, if you do not have peace of mind, if you have lost your joy, if you are full of anger and greed and selfish ambitions, you need to ask yourself the question, am I sealed of the Holy Spirit? You say, yes, I remember back in such and such time I came to the Lord. I committed my life to the Lord. In fact, I really pray every day. I read the Bible every day. I try to do my best every day. No, no, no, no. God does not want you to try to do your best. Because when His Spirit fills you, you will do your best, best, best. Ask yourself the question, when was it the last time that I come in the presence of God like an open basket? Say, Lord, fill me with your Holy Spirit today. Fill me to overflowing. Listen to what Jesus said. He said, unless you abide in me, you will not bear fruit. I don't care how many Bible verses you have memorized. Unless you abide in me, and this is a continuous abiding, not on a Sunday, not on just few moments of every day. This is a continuous abiding. So what does God do to his fruitless child? If you are sealed of the Holy Spirit and you belong to the Lord, you are His possession, but you produce no fruit of the Spirit. Jesus said, that branch that bears no fruit, He lifts up. What does that mean? The non-fruit-bearing branch, obviously, there's a reason why it's not bearing fruit. Most likely, it's growing downward instead of upward. Is growing into the mud and the dirt of sin instead of the sunshine of God. So he takes that branch, he cleans it, he washes it, he takes that branch, he trims it. Have you ever felt this in your life? Ooh, I know, I've been there. Brother, I pray every day. I don't want to get there. Listen to what Hebrews 12:6 says. The Lord disciplines everyone whom He loves. Ooh, I don't want discipline, man. Oh, God loves me. He just, kind of winks at me. He doesn't. No, if He loves you, He disciplines you. I'm not interested in disciplining my neighbor's kids. I'm only interested in disciplining my kids. So if you come and say, well, look at this guy. He's wild. He's doing this and he's doing that. He seems to be all right in his life. Well, he doesn't belong to the Lord. God is not interested in disciplining the devil's child. He's only interested in disciplining his children, whom he loves. Look at verse 11. God's discipline seems painful rather than pleasant. Isn't that the truth? But later, it yields peaceful fruit of righteousness. Now, hear me right. When we discipline our children, often it is because we love them. And most times, it's more painful to the parents than it is to the child. As some children would say, not in the same place. That's true. But because we want our children to be successful, we want our children to be blessed, we want our children to be productive. And that's exactly what God does with His children. Because God knows that healing and wholeness and fruitfulness can only come when we are connected to the vine. That is why He makes sure that His children are connected and fruitful, even if He has to train us and disciplines us, even if He has to take us to the woodshed at times, even if He teaches us the hard way, even if He has to train us the hard way. Why? Because He knows what's best for us. He loves us so much. God desires for His children to be productive. He desires for His children to be fruitful. He desires for His children to be whole. And that is why He wants them to meet the conditions of fruitfulness.
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3: I love telling people how they can volunteer with us at family retreat. Here at the ministry, we really encourage our employees to sign up and serve. Like, well, for example, Jace, who works in our human resources department. When Jace started working with Johnny and friends, he absolutely loved it. And after a while, though, he started to feel a little restless. He would spend lunchtime with fellow employees, and he'd hear how much they enjoyed volunteering at our retreats for special needs families. Sitting there listening, it sounded good, but he just didn't think he was cut out to help a kid with a disability in his family. He'd sit around the lunch table, listen to his coworkers, and think, well, that sounds nice, but it's just not for me. Well, over the months, his coworkers would keep asking, hey, Jace, you want to sign up? But he kept saying no until finally God intervened. The Murrieta Hot Springs family retreat, not far from our headquarters, had an urgent need. We were caught short when a couple of male volunteers had suddenly withdrawn. And at that retreat, we really needed young men to serve. I mean, you know, preteen boys in wheelchairs don't want to hang out with older girl volunteers, right? So back at the headquarters of Johnny and Friends, all eyes were on Jace. We really need you, guy. Well, feeling the pressure of the Holy Spirit on his heart, Jace reluctantly said, oh, okay, I'll do it. And terrified, he packed his bag, climbed in his car, and right away, he was paired with a disabled kid named Alex. Alex and his family. And instantly, Alex made Jace his best buddy. And that week, those two did everything together. Played ball, did crafts, swam in the pool, ate together in the dining hall, worshiped side by side, sang, laughed, and had a great time. And Jace was absolutely overwhelmed by the love this disabled kid Alex showed him. And he began to understand 1 Corinthians chapter 12, verse 22, that those who seem to be weaker are indispensable in the body of Christ. Maybe Jace did not know much about kids with disabilities before family retreat, but when he got back to our headquarters, he said to us, you know, this is what I want to do for the rest of my career. I went to family retreat with zero special needs experience, and guys, now I'm hooked. And I realize you don't need a PhD in special education to love someone. And I may have gone to family retreat thinking I would bless somebody, but man, knowing Alex, I received an even bigger blessing. But then, Jace said something to his fellow employees that really, well, listening in, it made me cry. He said, friends, I want you to know every report you submit around here, every desk job you do, all the computers, every meeting you participate in, it's going to make sense when you go to family retreat. So you guys, you got to understand the real mission behind Johnny and Friends. All you new employees, sign up.
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10: 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Hello and welcome to our program. We're continuing our series entitled Force of Forgiveness, understanding what forgiveness is all about, the types of forgiveness, how forgiveness is to look, and is it complete? Is it forgetful as well? The conviction of sin, the calculation of sin, the consequence of sin, the confession and compassion in spite of sin. The subject that we'll focus on today as we take a look at the illustration of forgiveness. If you'll join us, we're in Matthew chapter 18, looking at verses 23 through 34. Here's Pastor Steve Converse now with today's broadcast of Graceful Truth.
11: Matthew chapter 18, we're talking about the force of forgiveness. Last week, we learned a little bit about the subject matter in our text, but I just want to read for us the text of Scripture that's before us, Matthew 18, beginning in verse 21. Then Peter came up and said to him, "Lord, how often will my brother sin against me and I forgive him? As many as seven times." And Jesus said to him, "I do not say to you seven times, but 70 times seven. Therefore, the kingdom of heaven may be compared to a king who wished to settle accounts with his servants. When he began to settle, one was brought to him who owed him 10,000 talents. And since he could not pay, his master ordered him to be sold with his wife and his children and all that he had, and payment to be made. So the servant fell on his knees, imploring him, 'Have patience with me, and I will pay you everything.' And out of pity for him, the master of the servant released him and forgave him the debt. But when the same servant went out, he found one of his fellow servants who owed him 100 denarii, and seizing him, he began to choke him, saying, 'Pay me what you owe.' So his fellow servant fell down and pled with him, 'Have patience with me, and I will pay you.' But he refused, and he went and put him in prison until he should pay the debt. When his fellow servants saw what had taken place, they were greatly distressed, and they went and reported to their master all that had taken place. Then his master summoned him and said to him, "You wicked servant, I forgave you all that debt because you pleaded with me, and should not you have had mercy on your fellow servant as I had mercy on you?" And in anger, his master delivered him to the jailers until he should pay all his debt. So also my heavenly Father will do to every one of you if you do not forgive your brother from the heart. Last week we looked at the question that Peter posed for us when he asked Jesus, "Should I forgive my brother seven times?" And we talked a little bit about where he got that number, other than number in their thought, seven was kind of a sign of perfection. I think that Peter, the general Judaic law of the day, said you can forgive somebody three times, but the fourth time you don't have to. And so Peter thought, well, I'll double that and add one, and maybe the Lord will pat me on the back as a result of that. But that's not exactly what happened. Jesus said to him, "I don't say to you seven times," in verse 22, "but 70 times seven." And you say, okay, so I can keep track up to 490 and that's it, right? Then I don't forgive. No, and that's not what Jesus is saying. Okay, Jesus is saying, basically, there's no end to your forgiveness. Just like there's no end to God's forgiveness for us. And so we looked at that question last week, and we also looked at the testimonies of different people in the Bible. We looked at the forgiveness of Jesus in Luke. We looked at a little bit of, we mentioned the forgiveness of David in Genesis 50, wonderful story of forgiveness, of forgiveness of Stephen as he was martyred, and also the forgiveness of God, as we know in Psalm 51:4. And the key thought last week was every sin that you've ever sinned in your whole life was committed against a holy God. But the neat thing about salvation is that God has forgiven every sin you've ever sinned if you have trusted in Christ's sacrifice for you on the cross. We also mentioned there's two kinds of different forgiveness. There's judicial forgiveness, which means it's on the books once for all. That's what happens when we're saved. God stamps us justified. He transfers the righteousness of Christ to our account. But there's also relational forgiveness. There's daily forgiveness. We know that in our families, in our marriages. Once in a while, maybe you're holding out and not forgiving your spouse or maybe one of your loved ones. And you know what? You lose in that relationship, don't you? You're still related to them. They're still your brother, your sister, your husband or wife or mother or dad. Just because you don't forgive them doesn't change the relationship. But it definitely affects what you might say is the fellowship. It affects what we have with that person. Because there's something in the middle, i.e. unforgiveness. And it's the same way with God. We read the scripture, Isaiah 1:18, "Come now, let us reason together, says the Lord. Though your sins are like scarlet, they shall be white as snow. Though they were red as crimson, they shall become like wool." Now, today we want to look at this parable a little closer. Because remember, Jesus is teaching his disciples. He's probably in a home and he's gathered together with his disciples. And he actually picked up a little infant and he had that infant on his knee or in his hands as he's teaching them about Matthew 18. And we learned about how you have to be childlike to come into the family of God, into the kingdom of God. You also have to be disciplined as a child and protected as a child and all sorts of things we looked at up to this point. But Peter asked this question, and a lot of people get on Peter for asking questions, but you know, if you don't ask questions, you don't learn. You just got to make sure you ask the right people. It's nothing wrong with asking questions, but a lot of times you have to make sure that you're asking the right people. And that goes the same for believers. I hear a lot of Christians sometimes, you know, they'll say, "Well, I'm going to go get counsel. We're going to get marriage counseling, or we're going to get counseling for our kids," or whatever. And I'll say, "Well, what do you mean?" And they'll say, "Well, you know, Christian counseling." And I'll say, "That doesn't tell me anything." I mean, there's all kinds of, quote, Christian counseling out there today. And so you have to stop and you have to make sure that you're asking the right questions to the right people. Are they giving you biblical answers, or are they giving you a bunch of scientific stuff that never really seems to work? Within the Word of God, we have biblical principles that if we apply them to our lives, they will activate change in our lives. That's just the way it works. That's how God has laid it out. Well, let's look at this illustration. And we're learning here about the importance of forgiveness, about forgiving one another, about not holding vengeance or grudges, of freeing ourselves, you might say, from that bondage of unforgiveness. It's important that we see that in the life of Jesus, whenever he taught about these kinds of things, he taught a lot about forgiveness. He wanted people to understand what it meant to be forgiven, what it meant to have that forgiveness from God. And he gives us a great example here. He tells Peter 70 times 7, and then he tells them a story, a parable, you might say. This is the first parable where the Lord God is really represented by a king in the Gospels. And it's an example of forgiveness. So it's good to understand who's involved in the parable. When you think of the kingdom of heaven, that's speaking of heaven, that's speaking of God, that's speaking of those who dwell there. And it says in verse 23, therefore the kingdom of heaven may be compared to, not that it is, but it's compared to a king who represents God, who wished to settle accounts with his servants. The first thing that we see here in the parable is that this is, I think this is speaking of where the king is God and we are his servants. It's pretty clear because it says there in verse 23, therefore. And what did he just get done talking about? He just got done talking about how a Christian should be forgiving another Christian, how there should be reconciliation within the body of Christ. When a brother or sister sins against you, what are you to do? You're to go to that person and confront them, and in love and humility, seeking reconciliation. And if they don't listen to you, you take somebody else with you, two or three. And if they don't listen to that, then you come back and you tell the group of Christians that you're with, hey, I tried to reach out to so-and-so, but so-and-so is not responding. So then the whole group of believers that you're part of reaches out to that person. And if that person still doesn't respond, then it says that group of believers, here it's called the church, should treat that person as an outsider. Pretty hard stance. But the goal is to draw that person back, is to reconcile that person. And so we know that he's talking about that because of the context. And so the very first thing there, he says, therefore, if the kingdom of heaven is likened like to a certain king who would take account of his servants. When you see that word servant, most modern translations have the word servant there. It should really be the word slave. But in our society, in our culture, that's such a negative term that we just kind of bristle against that. But really, that's what it's talking about here. It means bond slave or bond servant or slave. And we kind of dress it up with those other terms. But if you want a good resource on understanding what this is talking about and how our culture should relate to that, read that book by MacArthur called Slave. It'll give you a whole different aspect as far as your, a whole different point of view as far as your Christianity, and that we truly are called slaves of Christ. Well, this king had these servants, and it says in verse 24 that he would, or in verse 23 that he would settle accounts. That kind of tells us that these servants were not just sweeping the floor in his estate. They were probably over a certain portion of his estate, and he would send them out to watch over the fields or to watch over a certain segment of his estate, and at a certain point in time, he would draw them back, and he'd say, okay, how are the fields doing? How much do we make in the crops? How are the sheep doing? Whatever. And they would have to give an account whatever they've been entrusted to. You know, God does the same thing with us, doesn't he? He gifts us in certain ways. We all have a myriad of different gifts and different talents. And we have to stop and say, are we using them for just our own betterment or our own agenda? Or are we using them for his glory and for his gain? And that's really what this subject matter here is talking about when he talks about the king and his servants. There's an accounting. One day we'll stand before the Lord. One day there'll be a judgment day. Judgment day will come. We just don't know the day or the hour. And God obviously has gifted us all in a myriad of ways. And so he basically points out here in verse 23 that, you know what? One day you're going to appear before a holy God, and one day you're going to have to settle accounts with the God of glory. examples of that throughout Scripture. Remember the Apostle Paul. Before he was Paul, he was Saul. And he was on the road to go persecute some more Christians, because not just because he was a mean guy, but he really believed that he was doing a good thing and getting rid of the Christians because he was a Pharisee. He was a Jew. And these guys are standing in the way of our religion. And so he wanted to kind of rid the world of them. And he would go out and he would oversee executions of them all the time, thinking he was doing the right thing. He's deceived. And yet all of a sudden, God took a hold of him on the road to Damascus. You know the story. Slammed him down to the earth. Blinded him. Why? He was calling him to account. And he said, "Saul, Saul, why do you persecute me?" See, he wasn't doing it. He didn't think to God. He thought he was doing it for God, for in the name of his religion. But Christ himself appeared to him. Every one of us will one day have to give an answer for our sin. Personal, private. Your sin may not hurt anybody else but yourself. But you know what? It hurts God. It grieves the heart of God. And there's that conviction of sin that you see here with the king who wished to settle accounts with his servants. One day we're going to have to settle accounts with God. All of us who know Christ, at one time it was settled. When we came to Christ, our accounts are already settled. If you're outside of Christ, you're weighed in the balance, which is, as we're going to find out here, a lot. Well, the second thing in verse 24 here is he not only wants to settle this account with his servant, the parable goes on, but he says in verse 24, when he began to settle the account, one was brought to him who owed him 10,000 talents. Let's just say that's a whole lot of money, all right? I mean, you can go into all the details. Well, maybe it was this much. If gold costs this much today, maybe. It was more money than you have ever even thought of. I mean, this amount of money probably makes, you know, Bill Gates seem like a pauper. That's the idea here. That's the in the original language, that's kind of what is made here. Now remember, this is a parable. He's telling a story. He's using this as an illustration. The largest numerical term in the Greek language is 10,000. That's the largest. That's the top. They don't have a million. They don't have all this other stuff. They just have 10,000. And it's not really an exact number. It just means kind of infinity. And so he owed this king billions and billions and zillions of dollars, if you want to say that. And it says in verse 24, when he began to settle, one was brought to him who owed him 10,000 talents. Well, there's a calculation of sin that takes place. Have you ever stopped and have you ever thought, you know what, I wonder if I could write down all my sins on a piece of paper. Just start writing them down. Ever since, you know, I can remember back when I was a little kid doing things that, you know, little kids should not do. I mean, I remember going into, as a good Catholic does once a week, goes into the confessional. And I'd lie to the priest because I didn't have anything to say to him. So I'd make stuff up to the priest on the other side of the screen. You know, I thought, well, okay, I was disobedient. I did this. I did, okay, you know, go say three Hail Marys and four Our Fathers and, you know. And I often thought, I wonder if he knows that I'm lying to him. And if I'm lying to him and I really didn't do this stuff, then why do I have to go out there and kneel and say these prayers? I mean, I was thinking that all this stuff the whole time. See, there's going to be a calculation of our sin. Don't think that any sin in your life just kind of goes under the radar because it doesn't hurt anybody. I mean, sin doesn't really take hostages, beloved. I mean, sin will kill you. And we should stop and we should reflect on our own lives. How are our lives before a holy God? Are there things maybe in our lives, in our personal lives, in our personal marriages, in our personal relationship with our kids, in our financial dealings, in our dealings at work, whatever it might be? Are there little sins that are there, but you know they're not really hurting anybody? Don't think that God doesn't take those into account. He does. And it says here that when this man basically was calculated to owe more than what he could pay, and sin will always leave you in that state. You'll never end up with sin in your lap saying, wow, this was worth it. In the end maybe. May not happen till the end, but in the end you will be sorely disappointed if you're not taking your sin seriously before a holy God. Well, look at the consequences. Verse 25. It says, and since he could not pay, this was more than he could ever even imagine to pay back, His master ordered him to be sold. You say, well, that's kind of cruel. With his wife and his children and all that he had, and payment to be made. This is a hard thing, I think, for us to understand in our culture. I mean, if someone did this, we would just be like, that's horrible. Back then, it was kind of a, they could relate to this story. If you had a servant that was dishonest, or you had a servant that took something from you, or you had to bring back what you owed your boss. And if you couldn't do that, then repercussions fell. And the law had certain things written into it. But you know what? Sin has consequences. Definitely has consequences. Here, this poor guy lost his family. Was going to, I should say. And that's the kind of punishment that sin dishes out. It's not something that we should laugh at, because sin always hurts someone, whether yourself or someone else. Well, look at what happens in verse 26. And so the servant fell on his knees before his master, imploring him, begging him is the idea. Have patience with me, and I will pay you everything. But you know what? He could have worked the rest of his life and could never have repaid this. That's the idea. That's what's in the language here. This debt was so massive. There's no way. I mean, that's kind of what happens, I think, when we're caught in a sin. The first thing we end up doing is falling down to our knees. Then all of a sudden prayer becomes real relevant to us and something that is bumped up in the priority list. You know, when we're looking at issues in our lives, whether it's illness or finance or relationships, all of a sudden we have some problems and all of a sudden we got to make time for God to pray and, you know, ask Him to intercede on our behalf, and all of a sudden we become very spiritual. Well, this guy had the right idea. He fell down, it says. That's the right position. I think he was at the end of his rope. He was devastated. You know, you see it going on even today. I mean, people are in financial straits today. They're, you know, this economy, everything is just wreaking havoc in people's lives. And you see it on their faces. You see it in their relationships. Devastating. It says there that he fell down imploring him. Have patience with me, and I will pay you all. He really took the position of one who is worshiping somebody. See, the servant doesn't understand the impossibility of paying back his debt. He doesn't get it. And you know what? There's a lot of broken people in the world today that are devastated in their lives. They're just devastated. They're at the end of the rope. And yet they still don't get it. They still don't understand that they have to come before a holy God and just ask Him. Just give their life to Him and say, God, do what you want with me. Unfortunately, so many people get caught in situations and then they think somehow, well, now I got to get back to work. I got to shape my life up. I got to become a better person. I made some bad choices. I want to turn over a new leaf. That doesn't work, beloved. Those are empty words. Here, this guy, basically, he admitted to his sin. He acknowledged the lostness of his condition. But he still doesn't get the idea that this debt couldn't be repaid. So he begs for a chance at it. He begs at a chance, promising to do the best he can. It's like people who come under the conviction of the Lord for sin in their life, and or maybe they're found out or whatever, and rather than just go to God and admit it and say, God, I need you. I'm at the end of my rope in desperation. I'm crying out to you. Be merciful to me, a sinner. So many people today, in the midst of their conviction, what do they turn to? They turn to religion. Or they turn to this, or they turn to that. You need to turn to Christ. He's the only one who can forgive you. And so many people think that, well, I'll do that, but first I got to straighten out situations. I got to get cleaned up. I got to, you know, I got to become a better person. Then I'll do this whole Christian thing. No. God wants you just as you are. He wants you to come to Him with a broken heart, with your confusion, with your doubt, with everything that you have, and lay it on the altar and say, God, you know what? Here it is. My life's a mess. It's yours. And so he begs for a chance. Servant fell on his knees imploring him, have patience with me, and I will pay you everything. Do you know that you could work till you died? You could do good works through the rest of your life. Say you lived another 50 years. You could do 10 good works every day for the rest of your 50 years. And you know what? That would never be enough work to appease God. God's never going to look at your work, beloved, and say, oh, you did that. Oh, you sang in the choir. Oh, you played the piano. Oh, you helped the homeless. Oh, you did this. Oh, you did that. Oh, good.
12: He's not going to say that.
11: The Bible says our works are like filthy rags before a holy God. What does that mean? That we shouldn't do good works? No. The Bible says that God has prepared before the foundation of the world our good works that we should perform. But that's after our commitment to Him. If you're pre-Christ, if you haven't trusted Christ as your Lord and Savior, you know, you can read your Bible, you can go to church, you can pray, you can do all these good things, feed the homeless, you know, till the cows come home. It's not going to change your standing before God. Your standing before God is that you're a sinner and you will be sent to hell. That's it. I mean, as basic as I can get it. Well, what if I just try a little hard? See, that's the problem. You need to stop trying. Just give it up. Just give in to God. He doesn't want all your good works. He wants your heart. He wants to take your heart of stone and turn it into a heart of flesh. He wants to make you a new person in Christ. And you can only do that when you come to Him and you admit your fault. You confess your sin. Well, it also says here in verse 27, look at what happens with the king. And out of pity for him, out of pity for his servant. You see the compassion of God revealed here. And out of pity for him, the master of the servant released him and forgave him the debt, a debt that could not be repaid. We used to sing a little song, see if I can get it right, in youth ministry. And it said, I owe a debt I cannot pay. He paid a debt he did not owe. Speaking of Christ, he loosed him and he forgave him.
10: 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We do thank you for joining us and look forward to hearing from you. 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
14: Steve McQueen was the number one actor in all of the world. He pretty much had been there, done that, bought the t-shirt. Man, he was the t-shirt. You know, global fame, unlimited resources, the coolest cars, the hottest women throwing themselves at him, and he was a willing recipient. He had all these great films that were a massive success, but there was something missing in Steve's life that sent him on a search. And he didn't find what he was looking for in a car. He didn't find it on a soundstage in Hollywood. He found it in the balcony of a church. And you can find that same relationship with God. Nothing really changes. Movie stars from years ago, movie stars today. Rock stars from years ago, rock stars today. Now we have social media stars. Doesn't matter. It's the same old stuff. And it's going to be the same empty pursuit, and they're going to come to the same dead end. Nothing changes. God has the answer you're looking for. Jesus says he's the same yesterday, today, and forever. And you need Christ in your life, and he will come and forgive you of all of your sin. You'll find that peace you've been looking for. And best of all, you can know with certainty that when you die, you will go to heaven. Receive Christ into your life.
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1: I will hear them. I will say, it is my people, and they shall say, the Lord is my God. That will be such a joyful day that when that happens, the Bible says that God will do what we have never seen God do in the Bible, which is to sing. God will sing in Zephaniah 3:16. In that day, it shall be said to Jerusalem, fear thou not, and to Zion, let not thine hands be slack. The Lord thy God in the midst of thee is mighty. He will save. He will rejoice over thee with joy. He will rest in his love. He will joy over thee with singing. That's the only place in the scripture where we see God joy over the Jewish people. It's the only place in the scripture where we see God sing. And when the Jewish people finally are united with Jesus, their God, Jesus will be so happy, Jehovah Jesus. In Zephaniah 3:17, he will joy over thee with singing. It's that joy that Jesus kept in front of him that enabled him to endure the cross of Hebrews 12:2. Looking unto Jesus, the author and finisher of our faith, who for the joy that was set before him endured the cross, despising the shame, and is set down at the right hand of the throne of God. But the road to that end, which we are on right now, that road to that end is a hard road for the Jewish people. As today, the Jewish people look at each other and they ask the following questions. What country is there in the world that does not hate us? What country can we flee to? What safety can we find in our country of Israel, which is under constant missile attack, where both the north and the south of Israel are evacuated because of attacks? How shall we live as Israelis where the International Court of Justice is going to arrest our Prime Minister Netanyahu when he leaves the country? How shall we live as Israelis where foreign countries will have issued arrest warrants for our IDF soldiers? This is a refinement process for the Jewish people, for Israel. As a person who refines silver by sitting down in front of a melting pot, this is God sitting down in front of the melting pot, and Israel is in the pot as God is turning up the heat. Of Malachi 3:3, God shall sit as a refiner and purifier of silver, and he shall purify the sons of Levi and purge them as gold and silver, that they may offer unto the Lord an offering in righteousness. And God has said he will not leave that sitting position in front of that melting pot until all Israel is refined and they call on the name of Jesus, as said in Zechariah 13:9, I will bring the third part through the fire, and will refine them as silver is refined, and will try them as gold is tried, and they shall call on my name. I will hear them. I will say, it's my people. They shall say, the Lord is my God. They will say, Jesus is our God. Unfortunately, the pure silver within the Jewish people is so contaminated with dross metal that only 1/3 of the Jewish people will emerge from that purification process as pure followers of Jesus. And the other 2/3 will be eliminated. But still, the 1/3 that will remain, God says, are many in Daniel 12:10. Many shall be purified and made white. For the time that we are living in right now, Jehovah Jesus will not, cannot walk away from the Jewish people and say, I'm done. So even now today, as the dark clouds are gathering over the worldwide population of the Jews, still today, Jehovah Jesus continues his plea to the Jewish people. And in verse 1, he asks the Jewish people, step forward and tell why you are suffering at the hands of others. In verse 1, God is asking the Jewish people, do you feel forsaken because I put the Jewish people away as in a divorce? In verse 1, God is asking the Jewish people to step forward and tell if they believe that God sold the Jewish people to the enemies because God had some kind of debt that he can only pay off if he sold his people. In verse 1, God says a resounding no. I didn't divorce. I didn't sell you into the hand of your enemies. What happened was, Isaiah 50, verse 1, Isaiah 50, verse 1, behold, for your iniquities have you sold yourselves, and for your transgressions is your mother put away. Here God is saying to the Jewish people, all of your troubles are because of your own sins. When the Jewish people ask themselves, where was God during the Holocaust? When the Jewish people ask themselves, where was God on October 7th? When the Jewish people ask themselves, where is God today when the world is moving to a conclusion that all the evils of the world are because of the Jews? When the Jewish people ask, why is God not hearing our prayers? You know, at the Wailing Wall in Jerusalem, prayers are to God are written down on a piece of paper and they're placed in the cracks of the blocks of the Wailing Wall. And from time to time, there's kind of the shocking scene of the cleaners who come and they pull out all those pieces of paper and sweep them up and put them in the trash. And when the Jewish people ask, why are my prayers for help put in the cracks of the Wailing Wall only going to be put into the trash? And when those questions are asked, God has one answer. Isaiah 59, verse 2. Isaiah 59, verse 2. But your iniquities have separated between you and your God, and your sins have hid his face from you that he will not hear. And the greatest sin of the Jewish people was in Isaiah 50, verse 2. Isaiah 50, verse 2. Wherefore, when I came, was there no man? When I called, was there none to answer? In verse 2, this is Jehovah Jesus asking the question, wherefore when I came, was there no man? When did God come to the Jewish people? God visited the Jewish people 2,000 years ago in the person of Jesus. God as Jesus came. And the result was John 1:11, he came unto his own and his own received him not. And in verse 2, Jesus came to his own Jewish people. He marveled that there was no response at his coming. In verse 2, wherefore when I came, was there no man? And
2: when the world is just too much, turn it off.

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5: My God, is there no answer to our prayers for deliverance from our enemies? This is the question of why that God is addressing when God asks the question in verse two, is my hand shortened at all that it cannot redeem? God is asking the people, is the problem with my hand? Is my hand too short? Is it that I want to help you and deliver you as my people, but the problem is my hand's too short, I can't reach you? Is the problem that you're too far from me to help you? We could see God looking at his hand and saying, well, let me check. I think it's okay. My hand's not too short. I can reach. God saying, no, I checked my hand. It's not too short. I can still reach to all the earth where you are. And then we can see God asking him another question as verse two, or have I no power to deliver? And here we can see God asking them the question, well, maybe my hand is long enough to reach where you are, but maybe my hand after it reaches you, it's not strong enough to grab a hold of you, deliver you from trouble. Here again, we can see God saying, let me check. I'll do a strength test. My hand, be sure it's strong enough to deliver you and to reach you. And now God calls on the Jewish people. Can you remember the Exodus from Egypt? Can you remember? Verse two, behold, at my rebuke, I dry up the sea. This is God saying to the Jewish people, don't you remember how you were all pressed up against the Red Sea, ready to be annihilated by the Hamas of that day, called the Egyptians? Don't you remember how I said to the Red Sea, dry up? Don't you remember how the Red Sea dried up and you crossed it? Don't you remember how there was no mud on your sandals, just dry dirt because it was dry land that you walked across in the middle of the Red Sea? You think I forgot how to do that? When God talked about the fish stinking in verse two, their fish stinketh. That was God talking about, don't you remember what happened to the Nile River? How one of the plagues was blood, and I turned the Nile River to blood, and all the fish died, and the land stunk terribly. God was saying, you think I lost my instruction book on how to do that? And then God calls to mind what happened when Jesus died on the cross, which was in Matthew 27:45. Now from the sixth hour, there was darkness over all the land unto the ninth hour. And about the ninth hour, Jesus cried with a loud voice saying, Eli, Eli, lama sabachthani, that is to say, my God, why hast thou forsaken me? When Jesus was on the cross, there was a darkness, like a blackness that fell all over the earth. It was like the sky was mourning and crying over the death of Jesus. It was like the sky had put on sackcloth as a sign of their deep sadness. And in verse three, God is saying about that day in verse three, I clothe the heavens with blackness. I make sackcloth their covering. Again, God is saying he has the power to do all those things. And that's leading to the question, why? That the Jewish people are asking today. It's the question of, if God has all that power over the sea, over the fish, over the heavens, why is he not saving us from our enemies? And the answer to that question is, again, Isaiah 59, verse 1. Behold, the Lord's hand is not shortened that it cannot save, neither is ear heavy that it cannot hear, but your iniquities have separated between you and your God, and your sins have hid his face from you, that he will not hear. The problem is sin. Sin has separated. Sin has deafened. Sin has separated a person from God. Sin has deafened God to a person's prayers. And God is saying the sin problem has to be solved. And in this chapter, God says, I'll show you how I'm going to solve the sin problem. And he begins to solve the sin problem with a new person that is emerging now from the pages, from the verses here in Isaiah, with a definite distinction about this person. He will be God's solution to the sin problem. The person who is emerging now in verse 4 will be God's solution. This person who we begin to see in verse 4.

0: is Jesus, the Savior that God has provided to take away our greatest problem, sin. It's Jesus who speaks now in verse 4. And the first thing we learn about Jesus in verse 4 is that he has certain gifts from God. And the first gift that he has, that he tells us in verse 4, is he said, "The Lord hath given me the tongue of the learned, that I should know how to speak a word in season to him that is weary." When the Lord Jesus came into the world, he said in Hebrews 10:5, "Wherefore, when he cometh into the world, he saith, sacrifice and offering thou wouldst not, but a body hast thou prepared me." When Jehovah Jesus came to the earth, he looked and said to God the Father in Hebrews 10:5, "A body hast thou prepared me." God the Father prepared a body for his only begotten son, Jesus, and that body was perfectly made to enable Jesus to do the will of God. And that's true of us as well. When we consider the body that we have, whether fat, skinny, tall, or short, that's a body that God prepared for us in order to enable us to do the will of God on earth. And not only was the body given to us and to Jesus to do the will of God, Jesus said that God had given him what he called the tongue of the learned. The tongue of the learned. That's a gift that God wants to give each one of us as he gave to Jesus. The tongue of the learned is a tongue that is not a natural tongue that we are born with. The tongue of the learned is a tongue that has been taught, therefore it's learned. And that's why it's called the tongue of the learned. And when the tongue is taught, it becomes the tongue of the learned. When our natural tongue has been instructed, then our tongue becomes the tongue of the learned. When our natural tongue is not able, what our natural tongue is not able to do, it is able to do after it becomes the tongue of the learned. And what it is now able to do as the tongue of the learned is verse 4, that I should be able to know how to speak a word in season to him that is weary. This is what the Lord Jesus had, a unique ability to encourage the worn out, to strengthen people who have just given up, to give hope to a person who feels in despair. This was the target audience of Jesus Christ. Christ came to the person who was worn out in life. Christ came to the person who had just given up in life. Christ came to the person who had lost hope. And this was the person he called out to in Matthew 11:28, when he said, "Come unto me, all you that labor and are heavy laden, and I'll give you rest." And if a person feels in life, he's got all the strength he needs in himself and doesn't need God in his life. If a person feels that he can make it just fine in life without God, if a person feels that he has all the hope he needs in himself and in his fellow man and doesn't need God, then Christ cannot help that person, because Christ came in verse 4 to the weary, or the Matthew 11:28, to the person who is in a state of labor and heavy laden, weighed down. And that's the person that we look for to help. That's the person who the Bible calls lost in life. That's the person who we bring to Christ so that Christ can save that person from being lost. And then Christ tells us how he got this valuable tongue of the learned. As he tells us that, we see that we can also get that precious tongue of the learned if we see the secret of how to get that tongue of the learned, which is verse 4. "The Lord hath given me the tongue of the learned, that I should know how to speak a word in season to him that is weary. He wakeneth morning by morning, he wakeneth mine ear to hear as the learned. The Lord hath opened mine ear, and I was not rebellious, neither turned away back." Christ let the Father, in verse 4, wakeneth morning by morning. God knows exactly how much sleep we need. And there were times when we wake up in the middle of the night, as I did last night at 2:30 in the morning, and you and I say, "What in the world am I doing up? I'll force myself to go back to sleep," which I tried for an hour, it didn't work. When Christ was wakened, as he said in verse 4, morning by morning, when we wake up in the middle of the night, that's the time for us to say, 1 Samuel 3:9, "Speak, Lord, for thy servant heareth." God knows how much sleep we need. And he knows when I've got something really important to say and you can't put a do not disturb sign on you. I'm going to disturb you and wake you up. And when we do respond with the 1 Samuel 3:9, speak, Lord, for thy servant heareth, and we open our Bible and God wakes us up to receive instruction from him, then we gain the verse four, ear to hear as the learned. That's how we get the ear of the learned, which means we get an ear to receive the instruction and the teaching from God. We get the ear of the learned to get the tongue of the learned. It goes from here, to this part, to this part. We get the ear of the learned, then we get the tongue of the learned. Some people live with a chronic disease. Some people live with a chronic disease they have to control. Diabetes is a chronic disease that has to be controlled through sugar management. We all live with a spiritual chronic disease that has to be controlled. We all have the spiritual chronic disease of dullness. The disease of dullness makes us insensitive to God's instructions. The disease of dullness sets us far away from hearing God, where we are easily distracted with thoughts of what we got to get involved in and what we got to do and who we got to see and what we got to say and all sorts of things that are anchored in this world with no interest in God or what he wants us to be involved in. That's the disease of dullness. The disease of dullness puts our ears asleep. And we have to manage the disease and let God wake our ears up, which is what Christ meant when he said in verse four, he waketh mine ear to hear as the learned. The Lord opened mine ear. The disease of dullness puts our ears asleep and makes us not to want to learn from God, because what God teaches us will mean that we have to do something. And the disease of dullness makes us not want to have to do something. That reminds me of one of our guys who works for us in Laredo, one of the guys that Ken was referring to this morning. And when I told him, there's only one person who knows how to fillet fish, and I need you to learn how to fillet fish, he went to another one of our guys and said, I don't want to learn how to fillet fish because then I'll have to fillet fish. I want him to learn that song that Ken was talking about where he would sing work is good, but he's not singing that song. This is what makes the disease of dullness what it does to us. It makes us say, I don't want to learn from God because when I learn from God, I'm going to have to do something that I don't want to do. And when we manage the disease of dullness by deciding to not be rebellious and turn away backwards from God when he teaches us, asks us to do something, then we go further to verse five, the Lord God hath opened mine ear and I was not rebellious, neither turned away back. Now, what God taught Christ when he opened his ear required Christ to do something that was very hard. And Christ fought the disease of dullness to not rebel and not turn away from God. When God taught Christ that God wanted him to obey, to do something very difficult, and Christ said that he would do it, and Christ tells us that he did not rebel against God. He did not turn his back to God and walk away and said, oh no. And it was, verse six, I gave my back to the smiters and my cheeks to them that plucked off the hair. I hid not my face from shame and spitting. God opened the ear of Christ and told him that in order to solve the sin problem for the Jewish people and all the world, he had to give his back to be ripped open in scourging. He had to give his cheeks for his beard to be torn off. He had to give his face to be shamed and spit on. And Christ said in verse five, when he learned all of that, he said, I was not rebellious, neither turned away back. And he did not, as we see in Matthew 26:67, then did they spit in his face and buffeted him, and others smote him with the palms of their hands. Matthew 27:26, then released he Barabbas unto them. And when he had scourged Jesus, ripped his back open. When he had scourged Jesus, he delivered him to be crucified. It was really hard for Christ to have submitted to this. It was so hard that when he was thinking about it, was presented to him in vivid details in the Garden of Gethsemane, it says that the sweat were drops of blood. I've never heard of that before. What does it take for blood vessels in the forehead to break and blood to come out? It takes a tremendous pressure. blood pressure, an unbelievable blood pressure. I've heard of a blood pressure of over 250 where it's blown the kidneys out. This must have been a blood pressure that in that magnitude or greater to burst blood vessels in the head, in the forehead, that blood comes out instead of sweat. Really hard. In the previous chapter, chapter 49, we saw how Jesus came to the end of his endeavor.
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2: 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Mm-hmm. But if you're midway through the year and you're eating all the carbs and all the sweets like normal, it may be because you didn't pause and make a decision. The same is true of our sexual appetites. And there's long-term research that says people that in their teen years said, this is the kind of person I'd like to marry. These are some things I'd like to achieve so that I'm emotionally and maturity-wise ready before I start dating. Those people, long-term, 20, 30 years down the road, they're in much healthier relationships.
3: More from Dana at FamilyMinute.org.
5: They were a young couple going to the movies. Their baby was sleeping, and they figured that it was safe to bring her. As the movie started, it became apparent that the movie was boring and silly, and the husband said to his wife, let's get out of here. Pinch the baby. A crying baby covers a hurried exit. You might want to remember that at church the next time the sermon is boring or the service is way too long. People will be as glad to see you leave as you will be in leaving. You can repent later. Besides, Jesus may have left before you did. I'm Steve Brown. You think about that. Share what you just heard with a friend. Go to youthinkaboutthat.com.
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12: Let us run with endurance the race that is set before us. Looking to Jesus, the founder and perfecter of our faith. Christians get socked by life's reversals like anyone else. But there is a crucial difference. The believer knows he or she has a permanent home where no foreclosure is possible and where all suffering will end. Stay with us. 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Pastor Lutzer, I can't imagine how those without faith in Christ handle suffering. In your series, Children of an Awesome God, you're teaching us that we can have hope in suffering, since the Holy Spirit shares our deep pain.
13: Dave, I love the way in which you described our inheritance. It is indeed mind-boggling when we consider all that God has done for us and all that He desires to do in us. Meanwhile, life is hard. I'm holding in my hands a book entitled The Pursuit of Holiness by Jerry Bridges. Some of the chapters have to do with topics that we are all familiar with, namely holiness and our wills. In other words, what is the relationship between holiness and willpower? Habits of holiness, holiness and self-denial, holiness in an unholy world. 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God wants us to be holy even as we pursue our eternal reward. Now let us listen.
14: My friend, groaning is biblical. There is suffering all over, more suffering than we can possibly endure. Young people coming down with terrible diseases. There's much groaning. We groan, but that's not the end of it. Nature groans, we groan, and now of all things, the Holy Spirit Himself groans also, waiting for our redemption. You'll notice in verse 26, the Apostle Paul says these words, "Likewise, the Spirit helps us in our weaknesses." And he's not implying that every once in a while we're weak. We're always weak if we know ourselves well. "For we do not know what to pray for as we ought, but the Spirit Himself intercedes for us with groanings too deep for words. And he who searches hearts knows what is the mind of the Spirit, because the Spirit intercedes for the saints according to the will of God." Wow. We receive the Spirit, and the Spirit helps us. Why? Because we don't know how to pray. Have you ever been in a situation where you are so emotionally numb that you don't even really know what to say to God? His will is confusing. You've been disappointed in what He has done. He hasn't come through for you like you thought a good God should. And so you've backed off and you've thought to yourself, surely, there is no way out of this. I don't even know what to say. The Spirit of God in you as a believer begins to instruct you and actually begins to intercede on your behalf with groanings, and those groanings may be our groanings, but also the Spirit's groanings that are too deep for words. Some of you here maybe experienced a tragedy that you can't even talk about. It is too deep for words. And yet the Holy Spirit of God is there to help us in our weakness. The Greek text says, in effect, it is to help us carry our load. So the Holy Spirit of God is there to enable us to get through what we normally on our own cannot get through. He is there to work in us. This is a remarkable passage. You'll notice in verse 27, he who searches hearts, who is that? That's God. He knows what is the mind of the Spirit because the Spirit intercedes for the saints according to the will of God. So here you have the whole Trinity. You've got God the Father who searches our hearts. You have the Spirit who is interceding. And of course, the Father knows the mind of the Spirit because the Spirit is also God. But just like Jesus intercedes for us, just like he intercedes, so the Spirit is there to also help us to also intercede. And what you have is this, forgive the long term, but inter-Trinitarian connection here, where Jesus intercedes for us, the Spirit intercedes for us, the Father understands both because he, of course, is God. And every member of the Trinity is God, and there are not three spirits that permeate the whole universe. There's one God. And yet, notice, and we'll see this more clearly as the sermon series continues, that all members of the Trinity are rooting for us. They are all on our side. And that's why Paul is going to come to saying, if God be for us, who can be against us? So the Bible teaches that the Holy Spirit participates in our groans. Now, let me clarify, I don't think that the Holy Spirit prays instead of us. So we can say, I don't have to pray because the Spirit is praying. I think that the Holy Spirit of God prays through us. But he helps us to pray, and he himself is groaning for our redemption, for our release from the bondage of decay and for the glorious liberty of the children of God. You say, well, Pastor Luther, why should our lives be changed forever because of this message? What is there that we are going to take home with us that we will say, because of this, we're going to have an entirely different perspective of suffering, and therefore we will be changed? Let me give you three transforming statements, and I tell you, all of them are don'ts. Don't, don't, don't. And if you do these don'ts, if I can put it that way, I can promise you that life is going to be different, and your life is going to be blessed. Let me give them to you. Number one, don't. Don't minimize the value of suffering. Don't minimize the value of suffering. You see, what some of our TV preachers want to tell us, not all of them, but many of them, is this, that if you aren't healed, it's because you don't have real faith. Now, mind you, if you're healed, and I'm a TV preacher, I take the credit for your healing. You're not healed, you lack faith. It'll always be your fault. But if you had the real deal, you'd be healed. The only kind of faith they speak about is the kind that sees the miracles. Well, there's plenty of scripture that shows us that there's also a kind of faith that sees no miracles at all, but goes on believing God no matter what. I'm old enough to know that there are some Christians who, when they suffer, become cynical, angry, filled with self-pity, and all of their sorrows are wasted. There's no benefit to them. God gave them a test, and they are failing miserably. Suffering is for those for whom it is appointed. Ultimately, if you trace it all back, even if it comes through your parents, a certain disease. Ultimately, I agree with John Piper, who says that it is God who decides who gets cancer. It is God who decides who gets these various diseases. We are under God's... Oh, you say, but it's the devil. Yeah, of course, the devil may be used by God, but even the devil's use and the devil's attacks are given to us by God as a test. And what happens is when we groan within because of physical disability, because of emotional and spiritual attacks, because of our loneliness, because a loved one has died, when that happens, we begin to groan and we groan for glory. It makes us look forward to the redemption that we have in Jesus and the culmination of all that we have in Christ. You know, of course, that when you have children, And we used to drive to Canada when our three girls, our three daughters were young. We'd go to Canada every year. Well, you know, we would still be on the I-90 just outside of O'Hare Airport. Daddy, are we there yet? No, but we're closer than we were when you asked the same question 3 minutes ago. You know, we are closer. That's what groaning does. Are we there yet? You know, I often refer to my parents because it is kind of a unique story. I spoke to my mother last night. Her mind is perfectly fine. She is going to be 100 in November. And remember, my father was 106 this past summer. So I talked with mother and I said, how's dad doing? And she said, well, he doesn't say much anymore. That's legal when you get 106. You don't have to say much anymore. She says, about the only thing that dad asks, and he asks it in German, wie viel länger wird das noch dauern? Wow, I love my dad. What it is how much longer is it going to be? You know, he's been asking that since he's been 103. And my mother's asking it, and she's so much younger. She's only 100, and she's asking, how much longer is it going to be? Oh, both of them are groaning for glory. My mother always says, please pray, we'll die the same evening. I'm serious. A year ago when she was in the hospital, she thought she was going to die. She was absolutely jubilant. When they said, you're going to live, she was so disappointed. Seriously. Old age will do it. Sickness will do it. Migraines will do it. Groaning for glory. But there's something else that is even more important. We see it in this text and more explicitly in 2 Corinthians. What the Apostle Paul seems to be saying is that the more suffering, the more glory. You'll notice even in verse 18 here, for I consider that the sufferings of this present time are not worth comparing to the glory that is to be revealed in us. And by the way, I should have pointed out verse 17, and if children, then heirs of God and fellow heirs with Christ, provided that we suffer with him. Don't ever minimize the value of suffering, but we should be glorified together. And Paul says in 2 Corinthians, you know, that this light affliction, which is but for a moment, oh, it seems so long, but it's but for a moment, works in us an exceeding great eternal weight of glory. Paul says, take a scale, put it on one side, all of your suffering would be like taking a human hair and putting it on one side of the scale, and on the other side of the scale you put an elephant, and the scale goes plunk. Don't even compare it. Listen, my dear friend who is suffering. Listen to those of you who are working and struggling with a terminal disease, as if some of us aren't terminal. Got news for you, we're all terminal. Listen to me. God will make it up to you 100 million times. Don't even compare it with the glory that's going to be revealed in us. Your groans are leading to glory. Groan, but know that you're longing for something better, the redemption of the body. Second, don't minimize the value of suffering. Don't minimize the glory that awaits us. Don't you dare minimize the glory that awaits us, the glory of the Son of God, the revealing, the apocalypse of the Son of God. When I was at the Billy Graham Cove teaching, my last session was on heaven, and I redid my notes on heaven. And I also read the book on heaven by Randy Elkhorn. Very interesting book. You know, normally we say, I can't visualize what heaven is going to be like. Well, if you read that book, you can, because we always stress the differences between earth and heaven, and he stresses the similarities. We're surprised at how much is going to carry over, and we're going to be the real same people, curse gone, bodies no longer subject to decay, no need to sleep, but we're going to interact, we're going to pick up where we left off. There are going to be animals in heaven. because, you know, the Bible says in the book of Revelation that there were beasts that fell down. Of course, in Isaiah, the millennial kingdom is full of animals. You say, well, Pastor Lutzer, do you think that my pet will be resurrected? No evidence. If good animals are resurrected, I had a dog out on the farm that I expect to see again. But I do need to say that we had two cats. They're not going to. No way. No way. More seriously, heaven is going to be so unbelievably long and beautiful and satisfying and rewarding. I myself, after giving a lecture on heaven, felt, Lord, you know, hey, you know, the sooner the better. Really, don't ever underestimate what God has planned for those who love Him. Eye hath not seen it, ear hath not heard it. It's not entered into the heart of man what God has prepared for those who love Him. Keep going, keep believing. Redemption is on its way. Redemption is on its way. And by the way, if you weren't able to get the last message in this series when I talked about ruling with Jesus and being an heir of God and a joint heir with Christ, all of these things help us to understand it's going to be okay. Third, don't minimize what God did to save us and to redeem us. Don't ever minimize it. Don't ever say, well, you know, there's somebody else over here, some other teacher who can do it too. No. But let me ask you this question. How did Jesus redeem us? Was it through His miracles? No, He had to do the resurrection of Lazarus. Lazarus had to die again. The people who ate the bread and the fish miraculously given, they got hungry the next day. They were hungry again. No, I'll tell you how Jesus did it. He did it through suffering. And it was His suffering, the value of His suffering, that provided a way by which God could return good in the place of our evil. And that was no small task. He gave the best He had. We were not redeemed with corruptible things such as silver and gold, but with the blood of Christ, who came, who suffered, who submitted Himself to Satan and to evil people, and died on a cross, and was raised again, and says, someday you shall see me, and we shall be like Him, the Bible says, because we shall see Him as He is. Don't ever take for granted the grace of God in Jesus. And some of you who are listening to this, you're here today in the sanctuary of Moody Church. Some of you are listening by way of internet, radio, other means. And you know in your heart that you've never believed in Jesus. You have no assurance that you belong to Him. The redemption that we're talking about here is not everyone is going to participate in it. It's limited to those who trust the Christ who will resurrect them into the same likeness that He Himself has. There's nobody else out there like Jesus. The Bible says, as many as received Him, to those He gives the authority to become the children of God, even to those who believe on His name. Today, if the Holy Spirit is working in your heart, believe. Say, Jesus, I receive You as my Savior. And then I'll continue to groan, but I'll be groaning for future glory. We used to sing, when Jerry and I were younger, I'm sure, songs like, it will be worth it all when we see Jesus. One glimpse at His dear face, all sorrow will erase. So gladly run the race till we see Him. Until that time, we groan for glory. Father, we ask in the name of Jesus that Your Holy Spirit, who is here, may do His work. May there be encouragement for those who found out that they have a terminal disease. May there be encouragement for those who go to doctors but they see no hope for their ailing body. And then, Father, we pray for those who have never trusted Christ as Savior. Even at this moment, where they are seated or where they are listening to this message, we ask that You will create the faith within their hearts that says, I too trust Christ and receive him. And if you've never received him, you can pray and say, Lord Jesus, I know that I'm a sinner. I can't save myself, but I do receive you. I do receive you. And the work of the cross, I receive it. And the resurrection, I receive it for myself. Would you tell him that? Oh, Father, thank you for reminding us that we are clay. We bring to the table nothing but our great need. Everything is grace. Thank you. In Jesus' name, amen. Yes, my friend, everything is grace. And thank God for our eternal inheritance for all those who trust Christ alone for their salvation. Let me ask you this question. When the Bible says, be ye holy, for I am holy, how do we fulfill that command? How do we go about this business of holiness? I'm holding in my hands a book entitled The Pursuit of Holiness by Jerry Bridges, and this is the second to last day we're making this resource available because we believe it'll fill in all the gaps regarding your questions about holiness and how it can be pursued. It's helped hundreds of thousands of people understand what holiness is and what it is not. I hope that you have a pencil or a pen handy, because here's what you do. You go to rtwoffer.com. 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
12: 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She has this question about financial giving. I've not been able to find a good church in my area, so I give my tithe to support other ministries or to people in need instead. Pastor Lutzer, is that okay?
14: Well, Sue, first of all, I want to thank you for being sensitive regarding the question. Most people wouldn't worry about where their money goes or even if they give any money. Couple of comments. First of all, yes, of course, it's fine for you to give that money to other ministries. But I hope that you don't do that permanently. Because you say that there isn't a good church in your area, I hope that you find one. And even if it isn't a good church, if it believes the Bible despite its limitations or its disappointments, we all need other believers to connect with. And so there's a part of me that says, yes, it's fine for you to continue to give your gifts elsewhere, but there's another part of me that says, all Christians should be connected to a body of believers. And I'm just hoping and praying that God will lead you to a church that will be good, and then you can support that church. But I hope that even after you support that church, that you continue to support other ministries. My wife and I do that, and I'm sure that thousands and thousands of Christians really do both as well. We contribute to the church regularly, but at the same time, we are blessing other missionaries and other people. So keep up your generosity and keep praying, and God may lead you to a church that you can fully support.
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16: I love telling people how they can volunteer with us at Family Retreat. Here at the ministry, we really encourage our employees to sign up and serve. Like, well, for example, Jace, who works in our human resources department. When Jace started working with Johnny and friends, he absolutely loved it. And after a while, though, he started to feel a little restless. He would spend lunchtime with fellow employees, and he'd hear how much they enjoyed volunteering at our retreats for special needs families. Sitting there listening, it sounded good, but he just didn't think he was cut out to help a kid with a disability in his family. He'd sit around the lunch table, listen to his coworkers, and think, well, that sounds nice, but it's just not for me. Well, over the months, his coworkers would keep asking, "Hey, Jace, you want to sign up?" But he kept saying no until finally God intervened. The Murrieta Hot Springs Family Retreat, not far from our headquarters, had an urgent need. We were caught short when a couple of male volunteers had suddenly withdrawn. And at that retreat, we really needed young men to serve. I mean, you know, preteen boys in wheelchairs don't want to hang out with older girl volunteers, right? So back at the headquarters of Johnny and Friends, all eyes were on Jace. "We really need you, guy." Well, feeling the pressure of the Holy Spirit on his heart, Chase reluctantly said, "Oh, okay, I'll do it." And terrified, he packed his bag, climbed in his car, and right away, he was paired with a disabled kid named Alex. Alex and his family. And instantly, Alex made Chase his best buddy. And that week, those two did everything together. Played ball, did crafts, swam in the pool, ate together in the dining hall, worshiped side by side, sang, laughed, and had a great time. And Jace was absolutely overwhelmed by the love this disabled kid Alex showed him. And he began to understand 1 Corinthians chapter 12, verse 22, that those who seem to be weaker are indispensable in the body of Christ. Maybe Jace did not know much about kids with disabilities before Family Retreat, but when he got back to our headquarters, he said to us, "You know, this is what I want to do for the rest of my career. I went to Family Retreat with zero special needs experience, and guys, now I'm hooked. And I realize you don't need a PhD in special education to love someone. And I may have gone to Family Retreat thinking I would bless somebody, but man, knowing Alex, I received an even bigger blessing." But then Chase said something to his fellow employees that really, well, listening in, it made me cry. He said, "Friends, I want you to know every report you submit around here, every desk job you do, all the computers, every meeting you participate in, it's going to make sense when you go to Family Retreat. So you guys, you got to understand the real mission behind Johnny and Friends. All you new employees, sign up."
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17: 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We live in a very confusing world these days, filled with darkness, false ideas, and deception. So spiritual discernment is really more important than ever. You see, without discernment, we can easily be misled in the important decisions about life, faith, relationships, even our beliefs. It's why learning to think and choose in a way that aligns with God's will is how we can avoid the consequences of costly mistakes. So today, Pastor Jack teaches that discernment is the ability to tell the difference between truth and lies, between right and wrong, or God's way versus other influences. It's a discipline that takes a renewal of our minds through prayer, scripture, and relying upon the Holy Spirit to guide our decision-making process. Now with his message called Discipline of Discernment, here's pastor and Bible teacher, Jack Hibbs.
18: Bless your word to our hearts now. 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Fill us with your insight. And Father, what a topic tonight. What a great, great topic. Discernment. The discipline of discernment. Lord, it is more needed now than any other time in church history. And that sounds like a great statement, but it is true. We are living in dark days. We are living in perilous times. We are living at the end of the era of the church. And soon, maybe tonight, your coming will be. The trumpet will blow and the dead in Christ will rise and we who are alive and remain shall be caught up to meet you in the air. Maybe tonight. But Lord, if not tonight, then we need discernment. So Father, bless now, we pray in Jesus' name, and all God's people said,
20: amen.
18: Amen. Grab your Bibles and turn tonight to the 21st message in 31 message series, The Disciplines of Life. We are now number 21, The Discipline of Discernment. The Discipline of Discernment. Go to Matthew chapter 28 as our theme verse for this entire series. Matthew 28, verse 18, you know it well. Jesus said, all authority has been given to me in heaven and on earth. Go therefore and make disciples of all nations, baptizing them in the name of the Father and of the Son and of the Holy Spirit, and teaching them to observe all things that I have commanded you. We'll hear a lot about that tonight. And behold, I am with you always, even to the end of the world. Now move to the right, keep going to the book of Ephesians, where we have our verse for our topic tonight. The discipline of discernment, Ephesians 5:17. Paul said to the church at Ephesus, therefore do not be unwise, but understand what the will of the Lord is. That is the verse for tonight regarding discernment. And you say, well, Jack, what is discernment? And I thought you would ask, so as I want to do every week as much as possible, I want to give you the definition of discernment. The word discernment means that you would have in your possession the faculty of mind by which you are able to distinguish one thing from another, from light and from darkness, as with truth from falsehood. It means to be able to divide with the ability of judgment or to judge rightly. It means to render a correct and accurate judgment regarding an issue. It means to have the power to know and to perceive the difference between two things. Discernment. Noah Webster says that the errors of youth are often proceeded from the lack of discernment. Very, very important. Discernment is to know what you should do in any given state. Church, listen, let's set it up like this. If you're sick or you get sick, is it from God or is it from Satan? Financial issues, is it from God or is it from Satan? When you have a job decision to make, you're presented with a challenge. Is it from God or is it from Satan? When you have things going on in your mind, maybe you pray and you hear an impulse. Is that impulse Satan trying to trick you or is it God leading you and speaking to you? How do you know? How can you know for sure? That's why over and over again, the Bible over and over again informs you and I that we are to wait upon the Lord, wait upon God. It's the hardest thing for us to do. By the way, Satan has no sensitivity regarding that area when it comes to answering you and I with deception. Now listen, Satan is very good at waiting to spring his tricks on you and I. But when it comes to you perhaps praying or you perhaps seeking God, maybe you're going to determine tonight to get up and move out for the glory of God, Satan will not hesitate one moment to try to discourage you. He's very smart. But God has given you and I the ability to discern. And many young people tonight, you need to listen because you need to be discerning like never before in your life. You need this more than anything. There's nothing worse, though, than seeing a young man or a young woman be silly about their decisions. What's worse than that is to see an older person silly about their decisions. It's a very tragic thing to see. But listen, also this, you can't separate this verse. It's almost a second theme verse. It's Romans chapter 12. You guys all know this verse. It's a great verse about discernment. Romans 12, beginning at verse 1. Paul said, I beseech you, therefore, brethren, by the mercies of God, that you present your bodies as living sacrifices, holy, acceptable to God, which is your reasonable service. That word can also be translated worship. It's your reasonable worship. And do not be conformed to this world, but be transformed by the renewing of your mind, that you may prove, that's the key. How do you know what is that good and acceptable and perfect will of God? Notice that. We know right now from the beginning that God's will for your life, God's plan, God literally has a plan for your life. That number one, it is good. It's acceptable, meaning you should receive it. You should hang on to it. You should grab it. You should be, listen, groping for God's will. I tell you, I think I speak for all Christians. There is a sense where the Holy Spirit within us causes you and I to pursue God's will. And we will go to great lengths to find it. And listen, some of you young people tonight that are growing in the grace and knowledge of the Lord Jesus Christ, one of the great things is what I would say is a struggle in your soul. It's a disruption. It is an earthquake, a seismos in your consciousness. And you would think, how can I be a Christian and have so much difficulty in this area? You say, what is that area? It's knowing the will of God. The Holy Spirit does that in your life. It's awesome. Some of you are just saying, I got to know what God is saying to me about this or that or the other thing. That's a great place to be. You may be in a great struggle, but that's a soul.
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5: Cannot have true love and true relationship, true experience one with another without choice. If you remove choice, you have a dictatorial rule. If you remove choice, you have things like rape rather than love. And our God is not like that. And the tree was there, and he says, now don't do that. And the whole thing was, do we love God more than that tree? And everything was fine. And Satan came along, and he put those thoughts into Eve's head. And he says, listen, go eat that tree. She says, no way. The day that we eat of it, we're going to die. And what did Satan say? He said, listen, God doesn't want you to eat that tree. Notice this, superseding God's authority and usurping Satan's authority over man. He says, God knows that the day that you eat of it, your eyes will be opened and you will know good from evil. And he doesn't want you to know that because the day that you do that, you will be like gods. And as soon as she heard that, its next verse says that Eve said, man, I want it. She chose in that moment to love her desires more than the will of God. And that's the issue tonight in your life and mine, is to love what I want more than the will of God. Then I'm going to wind up experiencing a life of death. That is the age-old lesson from Eden to this moment, to be discerning. And so we need to be very wise. So mark it down. Number one is this, church. The discipline of discernment is number one. Why do I want his will for my life? You might be here tonight saying, why do I want his will? Why do I want God's will in my life? Well, number one, we can learn something from these examples in Jesus. Matthew 16:1. Then the Pharisees and the Sadducees came, and they were testing Jesus and asked him how he would show them a sign from heaven. And Jesus answered and said to them, when it is evening, you say it will be fair weather, for the sky is red. And in the morning, it will be foul weather today, for the sky is red and threatening. Hypocrites, you know how to discern the face of the sky, but you cannot discern the signs of the times. Jesus is challenging us right now that the will of God, first of all, we understand, allows us to be guided. I want you to write that down. Because he knows how to guide my life, that's why I want God's will done in my life. I want God's will done in my life because he and he alone knows how to guide my life. He knows how to lead me. The Bible tells us in the Old Testament, this is a great verse. He says, don't be like the donkey, where I've got to put a bridle and bit in his mouth and pull him and jerk him around to get him to go. He says, I want to lead you with my right hand. That's what God wants to do in your life. And I want to promise you right now, you will always have a problem following God if you want to hold on to the reins.
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5: Especially young people, listen. I don't get paid extra for telling you this, and your parents didn't tell me to say this. The sooner you give up and follow God's leading, the more blessed of a life you'll have. Hands down. I came to Christ at 19 years of age. I was bummed that I waited so long. All the way through since that time of my conversion, my goal in life is to let God lead, to get out of the way. Now listen, discernment exposes the spirit of error from the spirit of truth. To discern is to know, which way should I go? Is that light or is that darkness? Is this good for me or bad for me? Is this what God wants or is this what Satan wants in my life? But discernment exposes error and reveals truth. Matthew 24:11, Jesus says, many false prophets shall arise and will deceive many. Now I want you to hear this. How are you going to

0: know what's true and false in these last days. Jesus said in the end, right before his coming, that's Matthew 24, that's the apocalyptic revelation. That's, by the way, you and I are living in these days that Jesus was talking about 2,000 years ago. He said one of the great signs is many, not a few, many false prophets will arise, and they will deceive many. But listen, you and I literally do not have to be fooled. In fact, let's be honest, very carefully, listen, are you guys listening? The Bible says that such deception would be coming upon the earth, and it's coming. Miracles, listen, miracles. There's going to be a time coming where people will be doing miracles that will cause your jaw to drop, and it will be of a demonic power. And right now we sit here because we're comfortable and we say, yep, but I'm not going to fall for it. Let me put it in perspective. What if your child is deathly ill and there's some man that comes to town with his entourage and you hear that people are getting healed, their eyes are being opened, their legs are growing, whatever. And your child is sick, but this guy is preaching some other gospel. Are you hearing me? And in your desperation, for the love of your child, you go to this guy who's preaching another gospel, a different Jesus, and he performs a miracle and heals your child's fever. Jesus said there's going to be times coming that are so demonically charged that if it were possible, it would deceive the very elect. Now, I want to underline that. Many people quote that verse, but they don't hear it rightly. Did you hear what he said? Jesus said, what? If it were possible. Guess what? Thank you. It's not possible. He says, if it were possible. That means to the elect, the deception is going to be so profound in the last days that it's going to be this close to deceiving God's own people. The great thing is, why aren't they deceived? Because they know the Word of God and the Spirit of God is in them, and they're able to discern the days from good and bad, light and dark, left or right, up or down. Oh, we stress over and over again to read the Bible, know the Bible. The greatest thing that you can do to gear up. Imagine for a moment, I would issue tonight this decree. We're all going to war. Imagine me saying, we're going to go to war. I want you to suit up. I want you to get ready. And in 10 days, we go to war. And I would issue this announcement. You've got to read your Bible every day and get ready and pack it in your heart and be loaded with the Bible. Imagine if I were to say that, because in 10 days, we go to war and you're going to need the Bible. And you do that. And in 10 days or the 11th day, hell, as it were, visits earth. Who would survive? Those who have hidden his word in their hearts. It's not the church you attend. It's not how many times you've been baptized, come forward. It doesn't have anything to do with how much money you've given. It has to do if you have his word in your heart so that you can discern the days to guide your life. And 2 Timothy 3:1, the Bible says, but know this, that in the last days, perilous times will come. The word perilous means times that will wear down the saints. For men will be lovers of themselves, lovers of money, boasters, proud, blasphemers, disobedient to parents, unthankful, unholy, unloving, unforgiving, slanders, without self-control, brutal, despisers of good, and on he goes. I think we're living in days like that. And the Bible says it's going to get worse. You say, Jack, you're really bumming me out. No, I'm not. I'm getting you ready. You see, I thought you said Jesus come back tonight. He could come back tonight. But if he doesn't come back tonight, we have to face tomorrow. And that just sounded like tomorrow. But we live in dangerous days. But your faith doesn't have to fail. Discernment, knowing the way that God would like to lead us and guide us in your life personally, as a church corporately. What an amazing thing. For example, this East Wing expansion. God creates the problem, that is, he brings a bunch of people here and young families, and their marriages get all excited and happy and healthy, and they start having babies all over the place around here. And so we need more room for babies. So God creates the problem, and God never creates the problem without first providing the answer. And so, Lord, we need your help. God, you did this. It's your thing. And really, that's how we've all been praying. Lord, you did it. You fix it. It's your... And so what happens? We pray, we seek his face, we worship, and he provides. And so the faith of the believer is strengthened. He guides, he leads, he provides. In Hebrews 5:14, the Bible says, but solid food belongs to those who are of full age. He's talking about spiritual depth. That is those who by reason of use have their senses exercised to what? Discern both good and evil. You see, wait a minute. I thought God said, don't eat of the tree, Eve, because if you do, you'll know good and evil. Yes, that's true. She already bit the tree. bit the fruit. That's happened. God, isn't this great? God doesn't leave us alone. I know, Jack, your first mother bit the avocado or whatever. It couldn't have been an avocado. Those are wonderful. It had to be a grapefruit or something. She bit it and ruined the race. Okay, fine, but here's, I'm not gonna leave you guys abandoned. My Holy Spirit will lead you and guide you. Listen to my Spirit who will use the Word of God. By the end of this message, you'll see how God leads us and guides us and teaches us. He uses his Word and the Spirit of God will draw it up and lead you and I on the path that we should go. He guides us, but we'll be able to discern. This is a promise. Hebrews 5:14 is a promise. Christian, listen, you don't have to make a dumb, evil decision. Wait on the Lord. Seek his face. Pursue him. Stop falling for the stuff that we all are tempted by, and that is to have it quick, microwave, presto, fantastic, ready now. Wait. And he will answer. He will guide you. And by the way, that word in Hebrews about discern is to make a judicial estimation, a critical decision. He says, I'll give you that. Secondly, under this point is why do you and I want his will for our lives? Is because of this, because he wants you and I to have fulfillment. Every one of us, we want to have a fulfilled life. It's what we pursue. Have you ever been really hungry? I know you've been, of course we have been really hungry. And now, when I was young and didn't care, I was a sucker for, I've always been a sucker for ice cold milk, even now, still. I love it. But I could get a bag of potato chips and eat the whole bag with ice, with a carton of milk, but it's perfect for me. It's like, but that is so bad for your blood. It's not good for your body. And the next day you wake up, if not sooner, you'll be feeling very lethargic and sick. Your liver goes nuts. It's horrible for you. But if you eat good stuff, have you noticed if you eat the right proteins, you're nice and you're full. Mm. And you don't need to go, you don't need a snack because you're full. Why? Because you've eaten the right stuff. Your blood's happy. Your liver's singing. Everything's great. And that's important because, listen, fulfillment causes deep satisfaction of life. There are people who, you know this, there are people in Hollywood with unbelievable amounts of money. You think their life is fulfilled? They're not fulfilled.
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5: Steve McQueen was the number one actor in all of the world. He pretty much had been there, done that, bought the t-shirt. Man, he was the t-shirt. You know, global fame, unlimited resources, the coolest cars, the hottest women throwing themselves at him, and he was a willing recipient. He had all these great films that were a massive success, but there was something missing in Steve's life that sent him on a search. And he didn't find what he was looking for in a car. He didn't find it on a soundstage in Hollywood. He found it in the balcony of a church. And you can find that same relationship with God. Nothing really changes. Movie stars from years ago, movie stars today. Rock stars from years ago, rock stars today. Now we have social media stars. Doesn't matter. It's the same old stuff. And it's going to be the same empty pursuit, and they're going to come to the same dead end. Nothing changes. God has the answer you're looking for. Jesus says He's the same yesterday, today, and forever. And you need Christ in your life, and He will come and forgive you of all of your sin. You'll find that peace you've been looking for. And best of all, you can know with certainty that when you die, you will go to heaven. Receive Christ into your life.
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13: 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Well, June, tonight in this first segment, we've had a question about the deity of Jesus. How can Jesus be the Son of God and yet still be fully divine and be a God himself?
14: And that sounds logical. Just as you are your father's son and you are not your biological father. Actually, we have in our keys on Jesus, is he God, 7 different arguments with answers. And Jesus would not have called himself Son of God if he was really God. Okay. I'm trying to explain this. This is different than your sonship, personally. The title Son of God indicates that he, Jesus, is of the same essence or substance as the Father. Just as a human son shares the same essential biology from the Father, yet he is distinct from the Father as the eternally begotten Son, the second person of the Trinity. The Trinity is referring to God as the Father, the Son, and the Holy Spirit. Now, this title, Son of God, expresses 2 primary truths concerning Jesus. First, Jesus as the Son of God is fully God, fully God. I'm going to give you scripture about this. John 5:18 says, he was even calling God his own Father, making himself equal with God. Now, there's a second point here. The Son of God, that phrase, is a unique person within the Trinity. The title is used of Jesus to demonstrate both his nature as deity and his person as distinct from the Father. In other words, they had different roles. while he is of the same essence, nature, and substance as the Father, he is a distinct person as the eternal Son. And I'm going to read to you from John 5. The point of the book of John is to show that Jesus is God, by the way. Okay, I tell you the truth, the Son cannot do anything by himself. He can only do what his Father is doing, because whatever the Father does, the Son does also. That all may honor the Son just as they honor the Father. He who does not honor the Son does not honor the Father who sent him. Now, one other point here. Jesus, he knew the Jewish leadership. The Jewish leadership clearly, at the time, understood Jesus' claims through his revolutionary teaching, like they had not heard before, and his miraculous works, which both threatened them and resulted in them plotting his murder. Mark 3 says, the Pharisees went out and began to plot with the Herodians how they might kill Jesus. And then you see in John 10, the Jews picked up their stones to stone him. But Jesus said to them, I have shown you many great miracles from the Father. For which of these do you stone me? They said, we are not stoning you for these, replied the Jews, but for blasphemy, because you, a mere man, claim to be God. So they knew there was no secondary status. They knew Jesus was claiming to be God. And so that was clear to them.
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0: 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Well, now we want to welcome our caller. Let's welcome Desiree to Hope in the Night.
1: Hello, Desiree.
2: Hi.
1: We do welcome you. So glad you called. How can we help you?
2: I have like kind of several different issues.
1: Okay.
2: I guess I should start with the first, because I guess that this would be important. I was saved at the age of 5. I grew up in a Christian home, my mom and my grandmother. And my mom's name, incidentally, was also June.
1: Oh.
2: And
1: but then that means she was called June Bug periodically.
2: Yes.
1: All Junes are called June Bugs. And notice, nobody really likes June Bugs, but that's another story.
2: Well, I think it was meant as like a term of endearment.
1: But, yes, of course.
2: So they, you know, both her and my grandmother, you know, I can't remember the earliest age that they started, but I know it was almost a daily thing. And I just, you know, I mean, I knew it. I just didn't, I don't know how to put this, feel it, I guess. And then I went to a Christian school, and a missionary came into the classroom, and she sat us all down, all of us, and she was telling about her travels as a missionary and what she does.
1: Mm-hmm.
2: And then she was, you know, talking about Jesus and stuff like that. And by the time she got to giving the invitation, I felt a pull, and I can still remember, I can still see myself. I still remember this, even though I'm old now, but, and a pull to raise my hand. And mm-hmm. So I raised my hand, and then it was me and another kid. I wasn't supposed to see the other kid, but I had my eyes open because I wanted to make sure nobody was looking at me when I raised my hand. And I inadvertently saw another kid. But so she took me down to this bench. And it was, I remember this little felt book. It had the black page, the white page, and the red page.
1: Mm.
2: And she was explaining how the blood of Jesus covers our sins. And she asked me if I knew what sinning meant. And I said, yes, lying, and whatever, a little 5-year-old, you know. And so she said, good. And she said, do you believe that Jesus died on the cross for you and rose again? And I said, yes. And so she led me in a prayer.
1: Mm-hmm.
2: And I wasn't really dependent on the prayer. From what I can remember in my mind, I was just thinking that this was like an extra insurance to, you know. And but then, like, as I grew up, specifically actually when I started looking on the internet at other preachers and things like that, a lot of them, if not all, say that, you can't, saying a prayer is not the way to get saved. And I was like, what? I was like, and then I heard about, you can't believe with your head, you have to believe with your heart. And then I got scared because I'm like, okay, how do you tell if you believe with your heart, not your head? And so it's like, my mom, this is nothing against my mom. My mom's in heaven now, so she doesn't know I'm saying this. But sometimes when I was bad, she would be like, how can you call yourself a Christian and do this? I don't think you're a Christian. And so I don't know if that had any, but I've always been afraid that I didn't do something right.
1: Okay. I understand what you're saying. And do you want me to go on and address that, or is there more that you're wanting to share
2: there's
1: about
2: more.
1: That? Okay.
2: Do you want me to tell you what else?
1: Well, what I mean is, do you want us to address that right now?
2: Oh, sure.
1: Okay. On a personal level, I knew nothing about coming to Christ, and I didn't even know what it meant to be a Christian. I was asked, June, are you a Christian? And I said, yes. And I was 15. What that meant to me was I wasn't Jewish. That's all. So what I'm saying is there can be a lot of confusion because it's understandable. Some people can join a club. The Kiwanis Club, and that makes them, I guess, are they called Kiwanis, or
2: that's
1: I don't
2: it.
1: Know.
2: Yeah, Kiwanis.
1: Okay, are the Masonic Lodge, and they're Masons. But that's not the way, that's not at all what it means to be a Christian just because you go to a Christian church. And see, that's what I assumed it meant. Instead, it's a personal relationship with God through Christ. And it took me a while to listen to language that was accurate, but I was not raised with it. And I didn't know how to think about salvation, because I just assumed, well, because I had been a part of a church, but there was no Bible at that church. And never was there an invitation to come to Christ, there was nothing like that. It wasn't personal. So I had to figure a lot of this out. I had good people who were role models. They were living the life of an authentic Christian. But what does that mean? Well, the bottom line is this. It does make a difference to understand it's not a religion. In fact, I had students telling me, June, Christianity is not a religion, it's a relationship with Christ.
2: Yes. Now,
1: I didn't know what that meant, because I thought, well, of course it's a religion. So I was arguing in my head, never saying anything to these were all senior high students. And so they were trying to help me. And I looked at the believe in the Lord Jesus Christ and you will be saved. That word believe means rely upon, to trust in. Now, that's in Greek, pistuo, the Greek word pistuo. But I thought believe meant, well, I did believe Jesus was walking on earth, that he did walk on earth. And there is historical evidence, historians, Roman historians, Jewish historians, we're not talking about just Christian historians, but they attested to the fact that Jesus indeed was a person who lived at that time period. And so I had to, there were things I needed to learn. And so what I'm saying to you is, I really did have a struggle with understanding salvation, because now I did believe that Jesus existed and that he did miracles.
2: Mm-hmm.
1: But in truth, according to the Bible even says the demons believe.
2: Yes.
1: And they tremble.
2: Yes.
1: Now, that what that says is they did not yield their will to the will of the Lord Jesus Christ. They did not have a relationship of literally becoming authentic Christians. The demons, by the way, were fallen angels. This is based on the Bible.
2: Yes.
1: There was Lucifer, and he was the chief angel, archangel, and he chose to rebel against God.
2: Yes.
1: And because he wanted to become
2: God.
1: Yeah, to become God. And so basically he was thrown out of heaven, and there were one third of the angels that followed him. So those are called demons. They are fallen angels. And I say that just for clarity. Now, what this ultimate means is we can know information. We can have knowledge, but that doesn't mean we have yielded our personal will to the will of the Lord himself. And when we look at the scripture, I never will forget the first time I read, "It's Christ in you, the hope of glory." And I thought, in you? Christ in you? And I thought, oh, I didn't know that we could be indwelled by Christ. I didn't know that we could be indwelled with the Holy Spirit.
2: Mm-hmm.
1: And yet, the marvelous part of this is when you and I at times struggle with something in our lives, and maybe we've not been victorious. Well,
2: yeah.
1: That's why the scripture says, I can do all things through Christ who strengthens me. Because if Christ is in me, if I've received him as my personal Lord and Savior, giving him control of my life. Now, there's your distinction. He's the Lord Jesus Christ. Lord means mm-hmm. master, ruler, owner. It's giving him control, giving him full sway of our lives. Now, we can blow it on occasion, but the point is, what we can know is since we have Christ in us as authentic Christians, he becomes our power source for change, and that is precious. So I can do all things through Christ who strengthens me.
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0: Welcome back to Hope in the Night. 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
1: Well, Desiree, I appreciate that you have, I'm going to use the word, thought about, struggled with. What was this a salvation experience early on in your life? Excuse me. And that is not unusual at times, especially for those who prayed a salvation prayer at a young age. The key here is now. It's, are you allowing him to be Lord? Jesus means salvation. Lord means master, ruler, owner, giving him ownership of you. This is what the Lord wants. And the issue is today, has there been a need for you? In fact, I was thinking about a friend of mine. She was a music director at a fabulous Bible church in Dallas. Mm-hmm. And she said, June, sometimes I wonder, am I saved? Now, she had been an alcoholic. She had been a bar singer. She was saved supposedly at age 35. And she was a fairly new friend. And you know, a lot of people want to give an immediate assurance and say, oh, of course you're saved. But I listened to her and I said, are you serious about questioning your salvation? And she said, yes, I continue to struggle with that. And so I said, let's talk about this the next time I'm here. And I've made a time for her. The bottom line is, I brought with me the next time a railroad spike so that if she chose to yield her will to the will of the Lord with me, if she wanted to do this, while I had seen certainly and knew about a change life that she experienced, I presented to her Ephesians 1, and let's see, you know what? I still don't exactly, I kind of know where the Bible, where Ephesians is.
2: Oh, I'm the same way,
1: I bypassed it.
2: In Christian school, we had to memorize the whole Bible, but I'd have to look it up every time.
1: Well, see, I needed what you had because I didn't have any knowledge. Okay. In Ephesians 1:13, it begins this way. You were also included in Christ, meaning becoming a Christian, when you heard the word of truth. Okay, you have to hear somewhere about the Lord Jesus, the gospel, meaning the good news of your salvation, having believed. Now, again, the Greek is to rely upon, to entrust your life to the Lord. You were marked in him with the seal, the promised Holy Spirit, who is a deposit, like a deposit in a bank, mm-hmm. except in this case, it's the deposit in you, guaranteeing, the Holy Spirit is deposited in you, guaranteeing our inheritance. Now, if we think about heaven, until the redemption of those who are God's possession, meaning literally that the Spirit of God comes to indwell us, and then he becomes our convictor when we need to be convicted that we're going the wrong way on a one-way street. We can crash then. Well, we need to be warned. He is our counselor. He counsels us in the way we should go. In other words, the role of the Holy Spirit is multiple functions, but he's the Spirit of Christ. The Spirit of Christ. There are many, many terms for the Spirit, the Holy Spirit. Now, when I explained that to my friend Sue, I said, do you realize then that what God wants you to have is that assurance that once you, you know, heard the word of truth, well, you heard, I said, did you hear the word of truth? And I knew she'd say yes. The gospel of your salvation, having believed, did you rely on Jesus? Did you entrust your life to him? She said, yes, I did. It says, well, then you are marked in him, in Christ, with the seal, the promised Holy Spirit. And so what we did is we walked outside to her backyard, and I had a hammer, and here's this heavy railroad spike, and we nailed it into the ground. She told me that periodically she would go out to see that spike in the ground. It didn't save her. She was already saved. But in this case,
2: it was just a reminder.
1: It was a reminder, and she needed that.
2: Yeah.
1: And so, and that was for her because she had a lot of, it's very painful when you have a critical parent who has always been, and that's what she had for years and years and years.
2: I kind of did too, so I understand. My mom loved me, and she was a godly woman. It's just, my mom was almost perfect, and I was a black sheep, even though, and see, that's why sometimes I doubt, because why was I a black sheep when I'm supposed to be born again, and here I am doing things I'm not supposed to be doing?
1: Yeah. Well, I'll ask this. Did you have then the Spirit of God, the Holy Spirit? Did you ever feel convicted by him?
2: Oh, yeah. Yeah, but I smashed it.
1: Okay, well, but the point is, he was doing his work, see, because that means he is in you. What I mean by that is when a person becomes an authentic Christian, then they are also at the same time, based on that scripture, Ephesians 1, 13 and 14, that you receive both at the same time. It's called a two for one. one prayer, receiving Jesus as Lord and Savior, and you get not only Jesus himself, but also the Spirit of Christ. And they do their work inside you. And there are times, I've yet to meet one person who became a Christian who has not sinned. Do you know anyone who has been sinless?
2: I know he wasn't, but I was talking to a gentleman a long time ago, and he actually told me that he didn't sin.
1: Well, that's interesting.
2: I was like, wow. Well, he did better than me.
1: It might be helpful if he would read the beginning of 1 John, because there's a warning about that. The point is, you know, sin is anything outside of God's will. It's like, it's not just robbing people or killing people.
2: Yes.
1: It is anything that's outside of God's will. And the Bible says all have sinned and fallen short of the glory of God. Likewise, that's New Testament, Old Testament, Isaiah 53, all we like sheep have gone astray. All would include that man. All we like sheep have gone astray. Each of us has turned to our own way. And that's why we need the Savior. That's why we need him.
2: Yes.
1: And we are saved not because of the righteous things we had done, but because of his mercy that's in Titus. Mercy, I just think, is that's my favorite word.
2: And I need a lot of mercy.
1: Well, I needed mercy, and I obviously still do. But my point is, do you believe right now that you have yielded your will to the will of the Lord Jesus Christ? I gather you know that he died on the cross for your sin. You know the basics of he was crucified, dead, buried, raised, literally from the dead. And so I know you know the basics, but the part of your part is to yield you totally, to yield your will to his will. And then he comes in and he counsels us in the way we should go. He guides us.
2: I'm sorry. Go ahead.
1: No, that's it. Okay. So you were going to say?
2: That's like the problem. I mean, I definitely want to yield. It's just I have an enormous trust problem. Because
1: trusting what?
2: The decisions, and like this is where it gets into, because my kids, I brought them up pretty much the same way my mom did. Both of them said, I led my son to the Lord, or I thought I did. And my mom led my other child to the Lord, or I thought she did. And I definitely wasn't a perfect parent. I knew that. But I was just scared that, you know, and I tried to let them in on everything that Satan would try to trick them with. And I guess I did too. I guess I went overboard. Because they are now both atheists and part of the LGBTQ community, which I don't hold any, you know, I love everyone.
1: I understand what you're saying. Yeah.
2: And I've accepted and still love them. And see, I guess it's bothering me because I don't want them to go to hell.
1: Right. Well, let's come back.
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6: Well, Desiree, I want to be clear here. When I asked you about you humbling your heart, receiving Jesus as your personal Lord and Savior, you pivoted to your children who are not following the Lord Jesus Christ.
7: No.
6: They have taken on a whole different lifestyle. Now, question, are you questioning then your salvation based on the lifestyle right now of your children because they're not true followers of Jesus? Is that part of the question?
7: Some of it, yes, because I'm thinking I hear other parents. And they said, oh, you know, the Lord helped me with this, the Lord helped me with that. And I'm like, and I said, Lord, you need to take over and make decisions because I make the wrong ones all the time. And sometimes I wish he would just take the free will and throw it out the door. You know, because I would gladly be a puppet.
6: Yeah.
7: But, I'm thinking that because I know he disciplines his children and ones that aren't his children, he doesn't. And I'm just wondering if because of me and because it just seemed like I did everything wrong. It's like I went to a church back in New Jersey, and my kids met people from there who I thought were Christian kids, but they weren't, one of which my one child is still talking to. From what I can see, I don't like to judge anybody's heart because only God knows, but from what I can see, not helping move them towards the Lord.
6: Got it.
7: Okay. And it's like, I'm thinking, if I wouldn't have gone to that church that day, they wouldn't have met. And I'm like, why was that allowed to happen? And then we moved to here from New Jersey, and I thought I was marrying, because their dad had died, and I thought I was marrying a Christian man. He's not. And my kids had to, myself and my kids had to endure abuse.
6: Mm. Wow.
7: And I was like, Lord, okay, what is wrong with me? I said, for once in my life, I was trying to obey everything that, you know, obey you and do the right things. Why? I said, I just wanted a Christian husband and a father for my kids to help me. And that's what makes me, I'm thinking, maybe I'm just not saved and he just doesn't care. I don't know.
6: Okay, let's stop right there. Now, I understand you feel at this time great disappointment in how your kids have turned out at this point. Okay.
7: Because I want them to go to heaven.
6: Okay.

0: And great. Now, you think, okay, you're wondering if you're, you know, about your parenting. A lot of times people judge their own parenting by virtue of what their children are doing. So when God created Adam and Eve, would you consider him a perfect parent that point?
1: Yeah, okay. Absolutely.
0: Okay, and then what did Adam and Eve both do? He told them only one thing not to do. Do not eat from this tree. Don't eat from this tree, or there are repercussions.
1: Yeah.
0: By the way, he provided everything for them. They lacked nothing. The food, everything they would need. Now, as the perfect parent, what did God do wrong?
1: Nothing.
0: That's right. You don't have to do anything wrong for children to go astray. And that's exactly what Adam and Eve did. So don't judge what the work of God, what he wants to do in your life, based on what your children are doing. There are godly people in the Bible who had ungodly children. And I do believe, it sounded to me as though you genuinely had their best interest at heart.
1: Yeah.
0: And I hear that. So you continue to be a woman of faith, literally yielding your will to the will of the Lord Jesus Christ. And it may be that God will use something very unusual, some person that you don't even know, to reach this son, you know, this person, your children. I continue to pray, like for a sister, that God will put into my sister's life an authentic Christian.
1: Yes.
0: Someone who is a genuine, authentic Christian who has yielded his or her life to the Lord. I pray that for, I'm thinking about like a precious nephew. He's as lost as a goose in a snowstorm. And, you know, and he has, I've shared Christ with him. There was a point at which his parents said they are not Christian. They were not Christians, but they said, you know, the way our son is responding to you, we've decided if he decides to become a Christian, we're not going to object. Now, I did everything I could. I have a fabulous relationship with him when I see him, but he has not yet yielded his will to the will of the Lord Jesus Christ. But he adores me. It's just amazing, you know. But I just keep thinking one day, all I can do is lay out the truth. But he must respond for himself. Just as different people in my life and in my family. And so do not judge your salvation based on what your children are doing. They have heard truth. They know truth. Not all the truth, but they have an opportunity to respond, and you just keep praying for their salvation, and you're doing what's right. Does that make sense?
1: Yes. And then sometimes I doubt, because I'm thinking, well, maybe I'm not good enough for a good Christian man, and that's why the Lord didn't bring me one. Don't know.
0: No, just, you know, we all need to grow. We don't know all that we need to grow. The key is, are you in right now, are you in a biblically solid church where there is church fellowship, I'm talking about among the family of believers.
1: No, because I was thrown out from the churches for not giving up on my kids.
0: Well, wow.
1: Because I asked for prayer, and they asked me what I was doing, and I said just loving them and praying for them. And they said, well, if you don't kick them out of your life, that's God's will. We can't have you here.
0: I think you need to go to another church that does not have that restriction. I'm saying this only because there is a need for children to know that they've got someone faithfully praying for them and who love them. You don't love their sin, but you love them enough to do what is best for them.
1: Yes.
0: The highest form of love is agape love, and it's a love of not liking. That's phileo, but agape love is a commitment to do what is in the best interest of another person.
1: Yes.
0: And see, so you were seeking, you do need to, the Bible says, now if you want to do what the Bible says, it says, do not forsake the assembling of yourselves together. This is in Hebrews 10, and we are to literally spur one another on. In other words, you could be an answer to prayer for a friend in a different church. And, you know, all churches are not equal. They're not the same. So you need a grace-filled church. Grace is a gift we don't deserve. And salvation is a gift of grace. More than anything, the Lord wants you to be growing. He wants you in a relationship with Him, and then having fellowship with other fellow believers. Is there any reason why you cannot go this coming Sunday, one of the most famous Sundays?
1: All the churches, I'm originally from Southwest New Jersey, where the churches I could get to easy, and there was a lot of them, believe it or not. But I know you think Jersey, but yeah, no, it was a good good community and a good state, the south, the southern part anyway. But in this area, it's the churches, all the ones that I went to that, I don't like to label myself any denomination, but I guess we were brought up Baptist. Mm-hmm. And all the Baptist churches are the ones that I feel go by the Bible and don't stray from it.
0: Okay, I'll tell you what, our time's going to run out. Pray and say, Lord, you guide me to the church of your choice this weekend, and I will be faithful to do what you want me to do with church.
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4: I'm Shauna on Johnny Erickson Tada Sharing Hope here on KDIA San Francisco. Now, Johnny, I know lately you've been looking closely at the life of the Apostle Paul, and I'm wondering, have you noticed anything new?
5: Well, I have, Shauna, and thanks for asking. Yep, I've mostly been in Paul's letter to the Philippians, and I have seen how, throughout the entire book, Paul expresses so much joy. And I know his joy can't possibly be rooted in his circumstances. I mean, he's confined to prison. He's chained to a Roman guard. But it is so clear that Paul's got deep down joy because what looks like a big setback to most, you know, being in prison, Paul knows is actually God's means of spreading the name of Christ, because every single Roman soldier who got chained to Paul got an earful of the gospel. Then, when that soldier completed his duty, he transfers the keys to another soldier. No wonder Paul can say in the first chapter to the Philippians, "Friends, I want you to know that what has happened to me has turned out to be for the advancement of the gospel." And I can picture Paul smiling when he writes that. And oh, does it encourage me, because years ago, when I started sharing my testimony before people in small groups, Sunday schools, events like the Christian Women's Clubs, during that time, I came across these same words of Paul in my old high school Bible. It was a J.B. Phillips paraphrase of the New Testament. And this is the way it read. Paul says, "I want you to know, my brothers, that what has happened to me has, in effect, turned out to the advantage of the gospel. First of all, my imprisonment means a personal witness for Christ before the palace guards, not to mention others who come and go. Then it means that most of our brothers are able to take fresh heart in the Lord from the very fact that I am a prisoner for Christ's sake. These brothers have shown far more courage now in boldly proclaiming the word of God." And when I read that, it hit me. I looked down at my wheelchair, and I could see that my own bolts and bars, my own portable prison, as it were, my confinement, my wheelchair, was a marvelous way for me to give the gospel. Why else would Sunday schools or women's groups ask me to share my testimony, except that my wheelchair opened the door? People wanted to hear what I had to say. So my imprisonment, as it were, my paralysis, meant that I now had a personal witness for Christ in front of many more people than if I were not paralyzed. Plus, I saw that when I shared my testimony, people seemed to take fresh heart in the Lord from the very fact that I was a prisoner, so to speak. But I had the joy of the Lord, much like Paul. And when I shared my story, others were free to show far more courage in their own sufferings. I recall one woman coming up to me after I spoke, and she said, "Johnny, if you can trust God in that wheelchair, then I realize I can trust God with my issues." And the whole thing utterly astounded me. And boy, did that give me joy. Such joy to know that the wheelchair was all in God's plan to advance the gospel.
4: And friend, don't we love that gospel? When you read Philippians, it's clear that Paul's joy is based in Christ himself. Jesus is Paul's treasure. It's a joy that cannot be shaken by suffering because it's anchored in God's eternal purposes. I trust this encourages you who are listening, no matter how confined you feel by your circumstances. So, thanks for joining us here at JohnnyRadio.org.
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10: Fathers, you have a great responsibility to your wife, to your children, and to your grandchildren. 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

0: 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Today, as Roel continues our series for Christian fathers, he'll urge us to lean into our God-given role as the spiritual leader of our families. No matter how busy or challenging your life might be, the Lord has called you to set an authentic, consistent example of faith. Your children will follow your lead as you pray with them and teach them God's Word. Today's message is taken from Joshua chapter 24, beginning in verse 14. Now, here's Roel Reese.
1: What does the Bible say about fathers? Well, believe it or not, the father's role in the Bible, in the Old Testament and the New Testament, is this: that he is to be the spiritual leader of his home. What does he have to do? Well, number one, that man in that home has to not only become born again of the Holy Spirit in order to become the leader of his home, because he can be the leader financially of that home, but if he's not the spiritual leader of that home, then that home eventually will be self-destroyed. We need God, and we need the Word of God in the home. One of the things that Moses writes when he's coming out of Egypt and they're on their way to the promised land, God raised up Joshua, and Moses began to teach and to train Joshua concerning the things that God intended the people of God to be and to do. So by the time Moses got old, 120 years old, and he was going to die, the baton was passed on to Joshua, because Moses was the first generation and then Joshua became the second generation. And as Joshua took that baton and he began to minister and began to go into the promised land and take victory after victory after victory in the promised land, by the time he became of age and he became old and he knew that his days were actually numbered, he gathered together all of the people from that generation that had seen the miracles of God and the power of God, and they had seen how God had provided in the wilderness manna, and had they had the same sandals for 40 years and the same clothes for 40 years, wandering through the wilderness. And in the evenings, the grandfather and the father would sit with their children and grandchildren, and they would tell them the stories about the great Exodus. Speaking of God's past, looking to the present, and of course, looking to the future. And so as Moses told the story over and over and over, somehow, as the leader, you kind of sense what's going on, not only with the people of God, but as you look out onto the world and you read not only the newspapers and you read clippings from other kind of magazines and you kind of are updated with what's going on in the world today, you get the sense that not only Jesus is coming again, but there are problems in the world today. And that if we, the Church of Jesus Christ, do not continue to pass on what God has given to us from generation to generation to generation, it is very possible that the next generation from this generation will not know the Lord. One of the things that we must not forget is that in the book of Deuteronomy, when Moses was spending his last 30 days in writing that book, and he was preparing as he was summing up the whole law of God, in the sixth chapter of the book of Deuteronomy, which is the law of God, he is called the second law in the Hebrew. He gave that sixth chapter not only to demonstrate the Shema, the Lord your God is one God, but then he began to share how the parents, starting with the father to the mother, had the responsibility to the children. And how a parent had the responsibility of bringing up his child in the ways of the Lord. And sometimes that is hard, because parents have other agendas. And unless a parent disciplines his life, unless a parent is fully committed to the lordship of Jesus Christ and desires to see his children not only get educated and go to a good college and get a good job and get a good wife and a good husband, whatever it may be, and have children, the most important thing is that the first impression is in the home where the child lives. He's there 24/7. He sees when you're strong. He sees when you're weak. He sees when you blow it. And those are impressions in the mind of a child. When I look back at my childhood, it wasn't too good. But I can remember one thing, an impression was made by my grandmother, my dad's mother. My father lost his dad at 8 years old. The Germans took my grandfather, the Nazis took him and actually executed him in Germany. And my grandmother was left alone. My grandmother was an opera singer in Mexico City. And she was left with a child, my dad. And I can remember my grandmother when I was growing up, spending most of my time with my grandmother rather than my mother and my father, because my father was too busy drinking and partying. That when I would go with my grandmother when I was sleeping, I could always hear her praying for our family, praying for me. And it's pretty amazing when I began to think back on those things, how my grandmother prayed. I believe that God saw her heart and the sincerity of her prayers, and God answered her prayers. For God loves to answer prayer. And yet, my home life affected me tremendously. My father's drinking and violence affected my life as I grew up. Even though I didn't pursue after the way of alcohol, I pursued it in the way of violence. No drugs. But it's incredible when you come to Jesus Christ, what Christ can do for your life as a father and as a mother. And there may be many of you that are here where your children already are gone. And you say, man, I wish I would have known this a long time ago. It's too late for me. It's never too late for anybody, because you're going to have grandchildren. And your children can see through the love of Christ a change in your life. It's never too late. Joshua had a heart for God. And when Joshua began to see the people of God, and that as they were having children, he began to see a problem in the camp. And so what he did is he gathered the people together unto himself, every male and female, every child. And he stood up to them and he began to share his third sermon. His first sermon is in chapter 22, his second one in chapter 23, and the third sermon is here in chapter 24, in verses 14 through the end of the chapter. Let me read to you what he says to them, beginning with verse 14 of Joshua. He says, "Now therefore fear the Lord and serve him in sincerity and in truth. And put away the gods which your fathers served on the other side of the river and Egypt, and serve the Lord." And then he gives them the choice. "And if it seems evil to you to serve the Lord, then choose for yourself this day whom you will serve, whether the gods which your fathers served that were on the other side of the river, or the gods of the Amorites in whose land you dwell. But as for me and my house, we will serve the Lord." Notice that. Life is made up of choices, whether good or evil. Whatever choices we make today, we're going to reap the consequences tomorrow and in the future. That's why it's so important to understand that as we make choices, we better make sure we make the right choices and the biblical choices according to the Word of God. It doesn't matter what you think, but what does God say in the Word of God? That's what counts. Now the people responded very actively and they said, "Hey, we want to serve the Lord." Look at verse 16. So the people answered and said, hey, far be it from us that we should forsake the Lord to serve other gods. And yet, at that particular moment, there were people in that congregation that were already moving away from God, worshiping other gods. God doesn't speak in vain. God precedes the problem before the problem arises, and he gives us warnings before it happens. And I think it's important that we understand that Joshua here is giving a third sermon, but it's a warning sermon. It's a sermon of exhortation to the next coming generations. And he's exhorting the first generation because they have the responsibility of passing it on to the second and third generation. Fathers, you have a great responsibility to your wife, to your children, and to your grandchildren. First of all, you as a father have a responsibility to love God with all your heart, with all your soul, with all your might, completely. And then the Bible says you have a responsibility for husbands to love their wives. And the wives are to submit to their husbands in the Lord.
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1: I believe that no wife will ever submit if you are not the leader spiritually of your home. Why? Because you're making decisions upon your own knowledge and not upon God's knowledge. Your wife and your children have to see you praying with them. In the book of Deuteronomy chapter 6, he tells you that when you get up in the morning, when you walk by the way, sitting down, standing up, going out, coming in at night, make mention of God to your children. Every opportunity, give them the word of God. Tell them about the greatness of God, how God helped you today as you were on your way to work and something happened and you prayed and God rescued you. They need to know that God is real. They need to hear it from you. Every one of us are accountable. Too much is given, much more is required. So God desires that you would sit with your wife and read the scriptures to your wife. And when you sit at the meals, teaching your children how to pray. If you don't teach them, then who's going to teach them? They're going to learn about other gods. And they're going to worship other gods. They got to see God work in your life and that God is real and that God does miracles and wonders in my life so that they can expect the same in their lives. And one of the things that God desires that every one of us would learn as we not only read the scriptures and see what God says, is that God desires that you and I, first of all, that we would fear the Lord our God and obey Him in everything that we do and love Him. Fear, love, and obey are the three key words. You see? You're the example. You set the pattern in the home. God desires to do a tremendous work in the life of parents, mothers, and fathers. But this morning, we're actually speaking to actual fathers. Maybe today you find yourself in a situation as a father that you really want to be a godly father and you want to really love your children and love your wife, but you find yourself entrapped by some sin in your life. And it's holding you down. It could be a little flame at work, you know, with this gal that is actually flirting with you. And you might be in that position where the flirting is becoming now a lustful thing and you're just about to give in to that temptation and you're going to fall with this woman and then you're going to hurt your wife and your children. You reap what you sow. When you sin, you hurt your wife and you hurt your children and you hurt everybody else and most important, you hurt God. Maybe you're a father that has problems with drugs and your kids see you always on drugs. That's not a good example. They need to see a man that is spirit-filled, a man that not only cries a lot of times, but a one that humbles himself in the presence of God. That's what God desires from each one of us here this morning. See, as Joshua gave this sermon, the people agree with it. But the people were wrong. Look at the book of Judges with me, chapter 2, beginning with verse 7. He says, so then the people served the Lord all the days of Joshua and all the days of the elders who outlived Joshua, who had seen all the great works of the Lord, which he had done for Israel. So they saw everything that God did, and then that generation died. And now Joshua, the son of Nun, the servant of the Lord, died when he was 110 years old. And then they buried him with the inheritance at Timnah-Heres in the mountains of Ephraim in the north side of Gash. He says, and when all that generation had been gathered together to their fathers. Let me stop here for a second. Let me say that verse 10, the first part of it, let's say it's us right here, right now. Your children are coming along. Now they're going to become the second generation. When they get married, your grandchildren will become the third generation. You have been able to experience heartache, times when you had no food, no money, and how God came through and blessed you. And when you were sick, you prayed and God healed you and God touched you. But at the same time, somehow you've gotten away from those things. So now your children in the second generation are not experiencing what you experience. By the time your children grow up, and by the time they have their grandchildren, guess what's going to happen? There arose the next generation that did not know the Lord Jehovah God, but worship Baal. And we replace the true God for another God that is of wood and gold and silver, that has ears and eyes and hands and feet that don't move. No life in that idol. And then after we get tired of those idols, we begin to worship ourselves. And yet God waits so patiently for us to come back to Him and say, Lord, I want to repent. I want to be the spiritual leader of my home. I want to love my wife. I want to love my children. I want them to respect me. I want to have a heritage in the future to come where my children's children will serve the Lord Jesus Christ, and some of them will be missionaries. Some of them will be businessmen or lawyers or judges, whatever it may be, but their first priority is God. They're going to serve God, and they're going to know God, and they're going to pass on the word of God to their children. That's what we desire today. And the only way that it can happen is for fathers to repent. You know what you have done. You know what you are doing. And it's never too late to become a great father and a great grandfather to your children and to your grandchildren. God desires to touch you and to anoint your life and to use your life. Because our days are limited, our days are numbered, and where all of us, one day or other, we're going to die. And whatever you leave behind in a funeral, what are people going to remember you for? What are people going to be sharing about you? I would think that when I die, the thing they would talk about is that I love God with all my heart. And that we taught them the word of God. Nothing else. Nothing else matters. What matters is giving our children and our grandchildren the word of God and God Himself, that He would become real. The moment Joshua died and that generation died, their children walked away from God. The parents neglected to teach their children about God and what God did. They missed the commandment of Moses. Teach your children. Let them know how God moved. from generation to generation to generation to generation. Tell them what Passover is all about. The lamb that was killed, the blood that was drained, the way it was actually cut, and then sacrifice. It is a picture, it is a type of the Lamb of God that is coming in the future. And of course, we know now today that the Lamb of God is who? Jesus Christ. He's our God. The one that shed his blood for every one of our sins because he loved us so much. God desires to work in the heart of every person here today. But if you're teaching your children and your grandchildren that church is not important, that it's not important to fellowship with other believers, it's not important to come every week to hear the Word of God, not just on Sunday mornings, Sunday nights, Wednesday nights. Why? Because as long as we're in the house of the Lord, guess what? We're protected and we're being exhorted and God is feeding our souls and we're growing. And God will place a call in our lives. And God will use us. We don't want to become religious. We want to become people that have a personal relationship with their God. That's what we desire. I don't go to church to hear sermons. I go to church to have fellowship with God and with my brothers and sisters and to be fed by the Word of God. That's why we're here. It's not a social club. It's a place where we allow God to convict us and to speak to us so that we can change. We can change our lives and our lives can become better and we can instruct our children and grandchildren so that when we become old and feeble, they'll be able to respect us and to take care of us. And to watch over us, but most important, as we watch them serve the Lord. That's the greatest thing.
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1: Start praying right now if you're not married for your children and your grandchildren and your great-grandchildren. The prayers of God are not wasted. Pray that God will give you, if you're not married, your wife or your husband that is going to be godly. One that loves God more than he loves you. His priority is God. And if you're married now and you're having problems in your marriage, pray to God. God will hear your prayer. If you're here this morning as a single parent, don't feel bad. The Lord is your husband right now. Don't feel sorry for yourself. The Lord is with you. He'll lead you. He'll guide you. He'll protect you. He'll provide for you. And all he wants you to do as a husband, as a wife, is to put your trust in the Lord completely. For me and my house, we're going to serve the Lord.
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4: We think a lot about the afterlife. We wonder about it. We know it's coming eventually. And I think even more so as we get older, the reality of death gets closer and stronger. You find yourself losing more friends. And as you get older, one day you may realize you have more friends in the afterlife than you have in this life. And by the way, if that's the case, you probably need to start making some newer friends, okay? But I have XM Sirius Radio in my car. And so there's different stations you can listen to. There's 50s on 5, 60s on 6, 70s on 7, 80s on 8, 90s on 9, and so forth. And so I'll be listening to the music, and I don't like one song, so I'll go to another. And then it dawned on me the other day, I've lived through all of these decades. I was born in the 50s. I remember the 60s, the 70s, the 80s, the 90s. Hey, you know you're getting old when the 90s songs are called oldies now, right? And we start wondering, what's going to happen to me when I die? Where do we go? What's it like on the other side? If you put your faith in Christ, you can know with certainty you'll go to heaven. That is only the hope for the Christian. The Bible says to be absent from the body is to be present with the Lord, just right in heaven. It's such a great thing. Are you prepared for eternity?
3: 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Already know God? 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Answers to questions about the Christian faith, online courses for Christian growth, and video messages from Pastor Greg Laurie can be found at harvest.org.
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15: And so he says, we have these folks in our church. This is the Lord speaking. And verse 7, he says, and this is also what they love. They love the greetings in the marketplace. Oh, yeah. So when they go downtown, when they go to the mall, they love for the saints to go, oh, I know you. You go to Acts. And you know how I know? Because you still got those clothes on you had on a Sunday. I saw you Sunday. I saw you. Couldn't help but seeing you. You were all in front of everybody. Greetings in the markets and watch it. And to be called of men rabbi, teacher. I'm a teacher. Got a sign on yourself. Say, I'm a teacher. I mean, you know it's better to be a teacher than to have a sign saying you are a teacher. Watch this now. Stay with me. I'm just teaching now. I'm just teaching. Don't get mad. Don't send me no letters. Verse 8, now watch this. He said, but be not you called rabbi, teacher. He said, for one is your master. Uh-oh. For one is your what? He said, for one is your master. And then he says, even Christ. In other words, even myself. The anoint. Christ means the anointed one. He says, for one is your master. How many? One is your master, even Christ, the anointed one, who's himself. And he says, and you are all ye are brothers and sisters. Amen. All of you are brothers and sisters. No big eyes, no little U's. We're all brothers and sisters. I said, we're all brothers and sisters. Watch verse 9. Watch this now. Here it comes. He said, and call no man your father upon the earth. For one is your father, which is in heaven. That's the father of our Lord Jesus Christ. And we cry, Abba, Father. Amen. Are you with me, somebody? Amen. He said, one. So somebody said, well, what do you call your earthly father? You call him daddy. Come on now. He'd be glad to hear you call him daddy. He said, watch this now. He said, for one is your father which is in heaven. And then he goes to verse 10. I'm going. He said, neither be ye called masters. Uh-oh. Neither be ye called masters. Watch this now. For one is your master. Here he goes again. Even Christ. He says it twice. Even Christ. The Lord Jesus Christ. The anointed one of God. You have a master. And he is the Lord Jesus Christ. The problem is, are you a servant of the master? Yeah. And so, watch this now, verse 11. But he that is greatest among you, he says, shall be your servant. Any takers? So there's a lot of folks that want to be great. They want to be seen. They want to be all that in a bag of chips. But they don't want to serve anybody. You see a piece of paper on the ground? You walk, you do the Dionne Warwick. You just walk on by. And then your attitude is, that's not my job to pick it up. Oh, yeah. Listen, if God bless you to see it, I mean to know it's your job to take it. And so now watch this, watch this, watch this. He says, look, go back to 11. He said, but he that is greatest among you, look, great, anybody want to be great? Amen. He said, but he that is greatest among you shall be your what? Shall be your servant. And that word in the Greek again is doulos, D-O-U-L-O-S, doulos, which means slave. Boy, it's quiet in here now. So now watch this, watch this, watch this. The religious leaders were preaching and teaching the word of God, but they were not living the word of God.
8: That's right.
15: Did you see that?
8: Yeah.
15: Same way it is today.
8: Oh, yeah.
15: They had an obedience problem.
8: Come on now.
15: It's the same problem we have today in the church. It's an obedience problem. It's not that you don't know the word. It's the fact that you're not doing it. You're not doing it because the leaders are not doing it.
8: Preach.
15: So they had an obedience problem. Watch this. It's much the same way even today. So they also had a pride problem. Watch this. Because they had positions over the people, they felt they were better than the rest of the people. They thought they were better than the people that they were over, the people that they were governing. Watch this. And it led to abusing and misusing the people because of their perceived pride. They considered themselves the rulers over the people. And if the people made a mistake to call them something other than what their title was, they were quick to correct them. We had a sister one time in the church. Somebody came to her and said, hey, Evangelist so-and-so, my name is Dr. So-and-so. So you excuse me, Dr. So-and-so. They considered themselves the rulers over the people, and they wanted to be recognized.
8: Oh, yeah.
15: We have a problem every time we have something with people wanting to be recognized. We had an anniversary, 38-year anniversary. We had a bunch of wonderful bishops here, but before you could even go forward, you had to recognize each one. Somebody say, address in the house. I love when I get up, I say, the house has already been addressed. Are you with me, somebody? Now, watch this now. Watch this, watch this. The Lord Jesus taught that as for his disciples, they would not be like the religious leaders of that day, but instead, they would become servants and serve him and the people. Now watch this. Go to Mark chapter 10. I'm going to show you something about being a servant. Because a lot of people have the wrong idea about being a servant. And so the Lord was letting his disciples know. Any disciples in the house today?
8: Amen.
15: He was letting his disciples know that you have to become a servant. Watch this now. So he expressly talks to his disciples because they're arguing about who's the greatest. They picked up the secular stuff and brought it into the church. And now they're arguing about who's going to be on the right side and who's going to be on the left side when you come into your kingdom, Lord. Will it be me? Will it be him? Lord, let it be me, Lord. Let it be me. They didn't base it on anything they were doing. Didn't say they were living holy. They just wanted a position. They wanted to be seen. So in the 10th chapter of the book of Mark, and I pick it up at the 41st verse, watch this now. And when the other 10 disciples heard what the two brothers heard, what they had said and what they were arguing about, saying to Jesus, our Lord, when the 10 heard it, they began to be much displeased with James and John. Even gave them up, gave them your name, James and John. Verse 42. But Jesus called to them, watch this, Jesus called them to him and said unto them, you know that they which are accounted to rule over the Gentiles, watch this, we just covered it a little bit earlier. You know those that are considered rulers over the Gentiles, is what he said, and their great ones, he says, exercise authority upon them. He says, and once again, watch it now. He said, but so shall it not be among you. But whosoever will be great among you shall be your minister. Underline the word minister once again. It means servant. Anybody who desires to be great in the church will have to become a servant. Watch verse 44. And whosoever of you will be the chiefest, that's what he said just a little while ago. He said, shall be servant of all. How many?
8: All.
15: He said, now you want to be first? You want to be greater than everybody in the congregation? Then you become the servant or the slave to everybody in the church. That ought to stop some people from wanting to be. That ought to stop some wannabes from wanting to be. Verse 45, he said, for even the Son of Man, talking about himself again, came not to be ministered unto, in other words, not for people to serve me, but to minister or to serve and to give his life a ransom for many. The Lord Jesus didn't have to die on that cross for your sins and mine. He never smoked dope. He never lied. He never cussed. He never used. He wasn't sexually immoral and whatnot. He none of the things that he died for, but he died for your sins and my sins because he paid a price that we couldn't pay ourselves. And he did it as a servant. Even though he was the King of glory, the Lord of lords. So, watch 1 John chapter 13. I want to show you how he proved to the disciples that he was a servant and that he could be a servant. And if he could be a servant, every one of us, amen, can be a servant. Did you see that? Now, it's a matter of choice, amen. You don't have to be a servant. You can sit around and wait for people to serve you. You can sit around and play the game. Amen. But if you really want to be recognized by Almighty God, you're going to have to do it his way.
8: That's right.
15: So in John chapter 13, watch this now. The Lord Jesus fools his disciples to me. Because when he got them, amen, in the upper room, amen. And they had, amen, had supper. The Bible said he took his garment, amen, he took off his garment and he girded his loins or his genitals, amen, with a towel. And then he poured water into a bucket. And the Bible says he got down on his knees and began to wash the disciples' feet. Now, if you didn't understand it, you wouldn't think very much of it, maybe. But the Lord Jesus, the King of glory, the Lord of lords, the Son of the living God, took off his robe, girded his loins with a towel, got a bucket full of water, and got down on his knees, and 12 grown...
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5: There by the door, and they had a bucket full of water, and the servant will come and get down on his knees and begin to wash that visitor's feet because they didn't want him to track all of that road dust and all that road dirt and all that road dung into the man's house. So he actually washed the crud, the crust off his nasty, stinky, smelly feet. So now watch this. Now I gave you the scenario. Pick it up at verse 12, 13th chapter of John, verse 12. When you have it, say amen. So after the Lord Jesus had washed their feet, all 12 of them, I imagine they ranged from probably about 9.5 to about 15. Bad boys was looking like some skis, amen, some ski. But the Lord Jesus took time and washed every one of them and washed them clean. Watch this now. He washed their feet. Watch this now, verse 12. After he had washed their feet, the Bible says, and taken his garments and was sat down again, he said unto them, this will get you. He says, know ye what I have done to you? Of course, they didn't know. They were just sitting there. Amen. Just sitting there looking at him. He says, do you know what I have done to you? And they're still looking at him. He didn't even give them a chance to answer because he knew they didn't have the answer. And verse 13, he says, you call me master and you call me Lord. And you say, well, for so I am. In other words, he said, I am your master. I am your Lord. You say, well, that I am. He said, for so I am. Good God Almighty. No question he's the master. No question he's the Lord of glory. No question he's the Savior of sinners. No question. He confirmed it himself by saying, you say it, and I'm telling you, that's just who I am. Question is, do you know that? You know him as Savior. You know him as Lord. But do you know him as master? And so he says, you call me master and Lord, and you say, well, for so I am. Watch verse 14. He said, if I then, your Lord and your master, have washed your feet, your nasty, crusty, full of poop and urine feet, he says, you also ought to wash one another's feet. And I'm sure some of them said, oh, no, I can't get down there and wash those nasty feet. They're stinky, they're nasty. He said, listen, if you want to be a servant, and they probably said, that's what slaves do. That's what the slaves do. He said, yeah, that's what I'm trying to tell you. This is the way I want you to be. I want you to be like a slave. If I, your Lord and master, have washed your feet, you also ought to wash one another's feet. He said, for I've given you an, watch this, 15. For I've given you an example that you should do as I have done to you. I'm being an example for you. I'm not just telling you to do it, and I'm not doing it like a lot of people do. He said, I'm demonstrating it myself, being a servant myself. I want to show you what a servant looks like. I want to show you what a servant does. I want to show you how to be a servant, not tell you. I want to demonstrate it to you. We need a lot more leaders in the church demonstrating how to be a servant. He said, I've given you an example, verse 15, that you should do as I have done to you. Now at 16, I'm going. He said, verily, verily, I say unto you, the servant is not greater than his Lord. He said, neither is he that sent greater than he that sent him. In other words, you're not ever going to be greater than our Lord Jesus Christ. You're not going to ever be above him or greater than him. Are you with me, somebody? He says, it's good for you to be like him. And you ought to desire to be like him. Not Bishop so-and-so or Pastor so-and-so. Be like him. Be like him. Now, this 17th verse is the one I want to take you to. He says, if you know these things. What things? If you know these things, watch this. He says, happy are you.

0: if you do them. Now watch this. Look out the corner of your eye. Don't turn your head. Just look out the corner of your eye and see if the person next to you is happy. Okay. Look at the other one on the other side. We got a lot of disgruntled, angry, bitter, mad people sitting up in the church. You know why? Because you're waiting for somebody to serve you instead of you serving other people in the name of Jesus. He said, if you do this, then you're going to be happy if you do it. And that's why, and I couldn't figure out, Lord, why are people angry? Your sins have been forgiven. You've accepted the Lord Jesus as Lord and Savior. You're blessed going out. All the blessings of Abraham is on your life. You're blessed going out, blessed coming in. You're the head and not the tail. Greater is he that's in you than he that's in the world. And then you're angry and mad, puffed up, bitter, can't speak to nobody. Hey, how you doing? Doing fine. How you doing? I just ask you how you feel. I feel with my hands. How do you feel? Hallelujah. Hallelujah. I know these. If you would know these things, if you know these things, the Lord Jesus says, this is the only one of the only places I see that the Lord says you can be happy. Some people think I got to be saved. I got to be like a prune. I got to be all messed up. And I'm never happy. Nothing makes me. That's not true. He says, if you know these things. In other words, if you live your life as a servant, looking to help somebody else, looking to be a help to somebody else, looking to try to, amen, help society, try to make it better, try to make it better. If you know these things, wash somebody's feet for a change. He says, happy are you. Watch this. And you're only going to be happy, he says, if you do it. So it was not the owner of the house that washed the feet of the visitors. It was the job of the servants. They had to wash the mud and the crud off the feet of the visitors to keep the house clean. It was the duty of the servants, the slaves, to do this job. And so the Lord Jesus demonstrates to his disciples how they were to be and how they were to be as servants. There are not a lot of servants in the church today, saints of God. Most of them have never been taught to serve the Lord Jesus nor the people. But a lot of religious leaders want the people to serve them. Maybe that's why we have so many sad leaders, because they want to be served and have not become servants themselves. I say it again. And every time I look at that 17th verse, I say, ah, there's the key to being happy when you can serve other people. So to be saved, you must believe and receive the Lord Jesus Christ. To become a member of the body of Christ, you must receive him as your Lord. But to serve him, come on somebody, you must make him your master. You must surrender your will to his will, that his will would be done in your life. So now, watch this. You have a Savior, you have a Lord, and praise God, you've got a master, saints of God, in the name of Jesus. Hallelujah. And you now become a servant of the master and a servant of the people in the name of Jesus. Did you see that? Amen. Somebody can say, can you show me that one more time? Yeah, can I have two verses in the book of Colossians chapter 3? Colossians chapter 3, go to Ephesians, make a right turn. Amen. Past Philippians, you pick up Colossians. Go to the third chapter, and I promise you, I'm through with this one. Third chapter, and I want to pick it up at the 23rd verse. 23 and 24, watch this now, watch this. Colossians 3, 23. When you have it, say amen. And whatsoever you do. Wait a minute, you read it. What does it say? Did he say whatsoever? He said whatsoever you do, what? Wait a minute, do it what? No, do it with attitude. I got to go to work tomorrow, man. I'm tired of this old job. How would you eat without the job? How would you pay your rent without the job? You ought to start thanking God for the job, because you could be unemployed. Are you with me, somebody? And whatsoever you do, do it heartily. In other words, do it with your whole heart. Wait a minute. And do it as what? As unto the Lord and not unto. You're not doing it for your manager. You're not doing it for your supervisor. You're not doing it for the president of the company. You're doing it as unto the Lord. Why? Because God is the one that gave you the job. God is the one that's paying you through the job. And you're giving him the praise by doing it with your whole heart. Look at verse 24. Read it. Knowing that of the Lord, You shall receive the reward of the inheritance. For you serve. For you serve. For you serve. So today, saints of God, is a special day. And I believe the Lord is calling on every one of us that are here today to become servants. I said every one of us to become servants. Now, the thing I love about God, he'll never force you to be a servant, but he'll put it before you. And he'll let you know that's his will for your life. And he becomes your master and your only master. So you can't serve the devil and him at the same time. You can't serve whiskey and alcohol and sex at the same time. The Lord will become your master. You become his slave, his servant. And whatever he tells, one of the greatest messages ever preached was the mother of our Lord Jesus Christ. When they ran out of wine at the wedding feast, she turned to the servants and she said, whatever he tells you to do, just do it. You know why she could say that to them? Because they were servants. I said, you know why she could say that to them? Because they were servants. I said, you know why she could say that to them? Because they were servants. They were slaves. Anything they told them, they did it without question. They went and got that water and put it in. No, they know that man didn't want no water. He wasn't thirsty for no water. He wanted some wine. He wanted some Mad Dog 2020. He wanted some Ripple. He wanted some Ernest and Julio. Instead, the Lord Jesus told him to fill up those pots with water. Now, that would have cost their head to be cut off. But because they were servants, they obeyed and they did what he... Let me ask you a question. Are you obeying the word of God today?
1: Yes.
0: Are you living the life that the Lord told us to live?
1: Yeah.
0: And so, I want you to look at, I'm closing. Look at some great people in the Bible. If you look at Romans 1:1, Paul identifies himself as a servant of Jesus Christ. In Titus chapter 1, verse 1, Paul again identifies himself as a servant of God. In James chapter 1, verse 1, James, the half-brother of the Lord Jesus, identifies himself as a servant of God and the Lord Jesus Christ. 2 Peter 1:1, Peter didn't identifies himself as Simon Peter, a servant of Jesus Christ. And Jude, finally, the book of Jude, just before Revelation, he identifies himself as the servant of Jesus Christ. And then I remember Joshua in the old days. He said, as for me and my house, we shall serve the Lord. Are you with me, somebody? In other words, being a servant is what caused them to be great men and great women of God as they humbled themselves. Swallowed their pride and confined their will to do the will of the master. What about you today? So every one of you that are sitting there thinking about whether or not you want to be a servant or just you good enough as you are. I mean, those of you that want to go higher in the Lord, want to know him. You really want to obey him. You really want him to be your Lord, your Savior, and your master. I want you to stand on your feet.
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3: 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And you were buried, and on the third day, God the Father raised you from the dead. And right now, Lord Jesus, I open the door to my heart, and I receive you into my heart as my Lord and my Savior. Thank you, Lord Jesus.
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8: 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And that's why you feel that way. But that, I took that word to the Lord and I said, Jesus, what is the truth about this word? And what I found is that I was never pure. And Psalm 51:5 says, surely I was sinful at birth, sinful from the moment my mother conceived me.
10: Yeah.
8: And I had to come to a place where I realized that. And then I look in the Word and I see, who is pure? Jesus. Jesus is pure.
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0: Good afternoon and welcome to the Narrow Path radio broadcast. My name is Steve Gregg and we're live for an hour each weekday afternoon taking your calls. If you have questions about the Bible or the Christian faith you'd like to talk about on the air, we'll be glad to hear them and talk about them. If you disagree with the host about something, we'd love to hear what you have to say about that. You can balance comment, correct something that was said wrongly, or just something you disagree with. We welcome that every single day. The number to call is 844-484-5737. That's 844-484-5737. And the only announcement I need to make is that starting Sunday, I'm beginning an eight-day itinerary in the Seattle area. I'll be speaking a lot of different places in the Seattle area, and we have a lot of people listening in Seattle, so just want you to have a heads up there and check it out. If I'm speaking near you, you're welcome to join us. I'd like to have you do that. And then a week from Monday, I'll be in Spokane speaking there, a three-hour Q&A at a church there in Spokane, and then I'm going into Idaho. Some of those Idaho events are not yet nailed down, but we have a couple weeks till then almost, and so we'll have those for you if you're in Idaho or have friends who are, you want to tell them about it. To know where these events are and what time and so forth, you can go to our website, thenarrowpath.com, and you'll find there many tabs to choose. One of them says announcements. When you click the announcement tab, just go down to the dates relevant, and it'll tell where I'm speaking, what time, in most cases, what I'm speaking about. And so, and that's different every place because when people invite me to speak, they usually tell me to speak on a particular subject they want. So each place has different subjects. Anyway, check that out if you're in Seattle or Spokane or even Idaho, thenarrowpath.com under announcements. And apart from that, we have no other things to announce here. So we'll go to the phones and talk first of all to Michael calling from Inglewood, California. Hi, Michael. Welcome to The Narrow Path. Thanks for calling.
1: Hi, Steve. Thanks. Okay. I have three questions from 2 Samuel. Just three different verses in 2 Samuel. Okay. So I'll just ask one today and then the rest next week. But in verse 15, it says that...
0: What chapter?
1: Looking at it. Sorry. 2 Samuel chapter 1, verse 15. David basically killed the Amalekite.
0: Yes.
1: Yeah. But wasn't that kind of like presumptuous or kind of, because the Amalekite, he was lying, but David didn't know he was lying. Also, Saul was not the Lord's anointed anymore.
0: Yeah, I've always felt like David was a little severe about that. Yeah, what happened, of course, now the books of Samuel used to be one book. In the Hebrew Bible, there's just the one book of Samuel. And when the Old Testament's translated into Greek, the Greek words are longer than the Hebrew words because Hebrew doesn't have vowels. So it took up too many pages, so they made the book of Samuel into two books. They made Kings into two books. They made Chronicles into two books. They made Ezra and Nehemiah into two books because just the Greek versions were much too long compared to the Hebrew. So we have 1 and 2 Samuel, but 2 Samuel picks up right after where 1 Samuel leaves off because it was the same book. It's just the next chapter. And, of course, Saul's death is in the last chapter of 1 Samuel. And we read that Saul was wounded in battle with the Philistines and he fell on his sword and killed himself. But when you come to the next chapter, this runner from the battle comes to David, who's waiting news of the battle, and essentially says that he killed Saul and said he found Saul wounded and he killed him. And he took his bracelet, his crown or something, and brought them to David, thinking David would give him a reward. Now, this man who did so was an Amalekite. Ironically, Saul was supposed to kill all the Amalekites and didn't do it. And so this Amalekite at least claims to have killed Saul in the end. But he apparently was lying because we have the actual story. In the last chapter of 1 Samuel, we see Saul killed himself because he's mortally wounded. So this man was lying, hoping for a reward. In fact, in the next chapter, David is talking to somebody else, or it might not be the next chapter, he's talking to the people who killed Ishmael. Not Ishmael. Well, he killed somebody. There's a lot of killing in those chapters. And the people who reported, David said, you know, when a man came and told me he'd killed Saul, hoping to get a reward from me, I had him killed. And now I'm going to kill you too, because you killed some, you know, you killed Ishbosheth. This was when Ishbosheth was killed. So he had them killed too. David was kind of doing some bloodthirsty stuff there. And it's hard to know, you know, why he was as ruthless as he was with these guys. But he did tell the guy who claimed to kill Saul, you should have, you know, been reluctant to kill the Lord's anointed, so you're going to die. And he killed him. But David apparently knew he was lying and knew he was seeking a reward, because he later spoke of it. This guy was looking for a reward. I don't know how he knew he was lying. After all, the guy was carrying Saul's bracelet and crown, which would kind of give credibility to his story. If how are you going to get Saul's crown and bracelet off him unless you killed him? But of course, what apparently happened is this man must have stumbled upon Saul's dead body right after Saul killed himself, and as an opportunist, grabbed the crown and the bracelet and said, I'll tell David I killed him, get a reward. That's what was apparently going on. Now, David, I don't know how David knew the man was lying, but he didn't trust him. But he says, your own mouth, your own words condemn you, because you say that you killed the Lord's anointed, so I'm going to kill you. It may even be that David didn't know he was lying and thought he had killed Saul and just thought, well, how dare you kill the Lord's anointed? Only later David would learn that the story was different. But the man basically confessed to what David considered to be a capital crime. And we know that David considered it to be a great crime, because David had had opportunity to kill Saul twice previously, once when Saul was sleeping in his camp, and once in a cave when Saul didn't know David and his men were in the cave when Saul was relieving himself in there. David was close enough to do harm to Saul, and his men said, the Lord has delivered your enemy into your hand, because Saul was seeking David to kill him. And David said, God forbid that I would touch the Lord's anointed. Now, interestingly enough, you mentioned that Saul wasn't the Lord's anointed anymore. David was. The truth is that when David was privately, secretly anointed in his father's house, the Spirit of the Lord left Saul, and an evil spirit from the Lord came upon Saul, and the Spirit of God came on David. But that was secret. No one knew of it. It was done in a private ceremony. And David knew it, of course. But apparently, even after that, David wouldn't kill Saul because he called him God's anointed. So I think referring to him as God's anointed doesn't mean he still has God's anointing, but he is the one that God at one time anointed. You know, I'll leave it to God to be his judge. You know, he's the first man to be anointed as king in Israel. David didn't want to be the one to take matters into his own hands, especially when it could be interpreted as opportunistic for him, since clearly he could seize power. But the people who were loyal to Saul would blame him, and he'd have a problem in the kingdom. And that did actually happen anyway. I mean, the people did accuse him of hurting Saul, like, various people of the 10 tribes after David became king of Judah. Anyway, there's a lot of complexity there. I don't know if David knew the man was lying and decided to kill him, or if he actually thought maybe this is the truth. Maybe this guy did do what I wouldn't do, and I feel shouldn't be done. Even though God had departed from Saul, the fact that God had once chosen Saul and his spirit had been in Saul just made, in David's eyes, Saul somebody to be treated with more respect than that, even though he had now become demonized. So I can't answer for David's actions there. But he obviously acted as he thought was right. Now, did David do the right thing? Was that the right thing? I don't know. God doesn't blame him for that necessarily. Lots of things get done in war that you could later look back and say, I don't know if that was the most just thing to do. But in time of war, you know, people's sense of justice is a little hazy. And so David may have done an unjust thing, or perhaps maybe it was right. The guy who claimed to kill the king should be put to death. It's one of those things the Bible doesn't evaluate for us. It only tells it. And that's the thing about the Old Testament. Very seldom, well, at least not most of the time, it may tell us how God felt about somebody's actions. But more often than not, it just tells us what their actions were. It's just narrating a story. It's not editorializing. And that's the case here. You know, it tells us that David did this. It doesn't say, and God was pleased that David did that, or God was angry that he did it. It just tells us he did it. And that's, you know, this is what's so important about reading the Old Testament. People assume that if the Bible tells a story, somehow there's an endorsement of it, of the thing that was done. And that's why a lot of people say, I can't believe, you know, in a God who, you know, would allow this disaster to happen in this story or something like that. And a lot of times, like what Jehu did when he slaughtered the whole house of Ahab and Jezebel and stuff, he killed a lot of innocent people. He was used by God to bring judgment on the house of Omri, of whom Ahab was the last dynasty, the last member of that dynasty. But then Ahab, I mean, Jehu did a whole bunch of other killing too, which the Bible doesn't say it was right or wrong, but you're supposed to kind of recognize that it was wrong. You know, he kind of didn't do the right thing. So the stories in the Bible don't always editorialize. Those portions of the Bible are, in fact, historical narratives, and they don't profess to be very much more than that. Other kinds of passages in the Bible are poetry or worship or prophecy or wisdom. But the stories in the historical books, they're just telling us what happened. And a lot of times things that happened were pretty ghastly, and things that probably a more godly person, or at least a person informed by Christianity, would not have done. But of course, we have to remember, none of those people were informed by Christianity. Christ hadn't come yet. So they were operating in the light they had. And sometimes God, you know, like Paul said in Mars Hill, in times of ignorance, God winked. And sometimes people didn't have a full understanding of the mind of God. And so when they behaved in war the way people act in war, God winked at that. And that is, he didn't hold them fully accountable for it. At the end of David's life, he was eulogized by God as a man who'd been perfect before the Lord, except in the case of Uriah's wife, is what it says. So David did some imperfect things, but God didn't hold most of those against him. He did remember the death of Uriah and David taking Bathsheba as a really bad downfall of David's kingdom. Anyway, yeah, reading the Old Testament provides those challenges to us sometimes. And we just have to say, well, I guess I'll have to assess for myself whether I think that was a good thing for David to do or not. But regardless what I conclude, it happened. And my choice to think it was good or bad isn't going to change anything about the history. I appreciate your call, but just be aware of that when you're reading Old Testament history. It's not always describing things that God ordained or said should happen. It's just telling us what did happen. Michael, another Michael in Santa Cruz, California. Hi, Michael.
2: Oh, hi, Steve.
0: I thought it might be you.
2: Yeah. Last two times I tried to call you, I was intercepted by an important call, so I had to hang up. But that did not happen today.
0: All right. What's your question?
2: So I definitely, as you know, have a view about the whole spiritual dimension, different than the host, different than yourself.
0: Of course, you're Buddhist.
2: And I've come to realize that it's like oil and water, at least at the exoteric level. You know what that means? Not esoteric, but at the ordinary conventional level
0: You mean the practical level?
2: The teachings that reach most people versus what might be more arcane, more among, say, monastics or priests or whoever, I don't know. But at the level...
0: So before you go further, let me just see if I know what you just said. Did you just mean to say that Christianity and Buddhism are like oil and water at the level of at least popular understanding of those two? Is that what you're saying?
2: More or less, specifically, Christianity as it's presented, let's say, in the Protestant evangelical form.
0: Yeah.
2: That there's only one way and, you know, and so forth. That, in the general Buddhist or Buddhist-Hindu view,
0: Actually, I'm really glad you finally discovered that. You've been calling me for 20 years or more, and I would always try to tell you that. You were always trying to tell me that Buddhism and Christianity are pretty much on the same page. And I've been saying, no, Buddhism doesn't even believe in God, and Christianity is all about God. So, I mean, and that's something you resisted for a long time. But I agree with what you're now saying.
2: Yeah, But there's just one thing I wanted to run by you. In our last conversation, you said that the Buddhist may get to a place of peace and contentment as for the Christian, but for different reasons. The Christian is doing it, is acting in a way to glorify God, and the Buddhist doesn't believe in God, right. So it would have a different basis. But let me ask you this, Steve. The Christian who is open-hearted, who's kind, who has compassion, who wants to be a positive force in the world, and the Buddhist who is open-hearted and manifesting the same qualities, would it really be that different? I mean, if I see a person, or if you see a person who needs some help, and we both reach out out of a feeling of wanting that person to be okay at least momentarily, would it because you're a Christian and I'm a Buddhist, would the action and the motivation really be any different? Both to me would be a response.
0: Yeah. Okay. So in other words, if both people, a Christian or a Buddhist, both help a hurting person, are they both moved by the same kind of compassion? Is that what you're saying?
2: Yeah. Would it be that different?
0: The action probably wouldn't be that different. There'd be many things that are different at a deeper level, but I mean, the truth is, even an atheist may have compassion on the poor, or a Buddhist, or Hindu, or Muslim, or almost a person of almost any religion could. Now, many religions don't give any reason to have compassion on the poor. For example, in my understanding, Eastern religions like Buddhism and Hinduism, because of their belief in karma and reincarnation, if you're consistent with them, to my mind, you could say when you see someone in misery, well, that's their karma.
2: Steve, that's been brought up. If somebody used the teachings in that way, that would be considered an error.
0: That's the way the Hindus used it. We know before Mother Teresa came to Calcutta, she found nobody interested in helping the lepers and the poorest of the poor, and it was only her Christian worldview that motivated her to lay down her life and wash the disgusting lepers and things like that. But the Hindus around, they thought she was doing the wrong thing because she's interrupting their karmic cycle.
2: You know what the caste system is, right? You've heard of that?
0: Yes, I do,
2: Yes. The Buddha, the historical person, Gautama, was very critical of that.
0: Yeah.
2: And it may be someone's karma, if you will, to have a certain experience, but that would never be a reason to ignore that person or to withhold.
0: Well, apparently a lot of the people in India did think it was a reason because they felt like, if karma is saying you should be miserable because of something you did in a previous life, then I shouldn't make you not miserable because then karma will require you to be miserable in the next one. If you go through the misery now, you won't have to go through it in the next life.
2: All right, but along the same line, Stephen, all fairness, and this is I'm not dissing your belief system or the Christian belief system, I'm just asking a reasonable question. Could it not be said that if you help somebody who's in need, that you're violating God's will? I mean, God's will for karma.
0: No. The presence of people in need presents a mandate for Christians to help. And that's what God himself does. Now, God does allow some people to be poor. God, at least everything that happens, God doesn't stop it from happening when he could. We can say that everything that happens is not directly mandated by God, but we can say everything that happens was not prevented by God who could have prevented it, because God can do everything. The fact that he doesn't prevent me from being in an accident or doesn't prevent me from being poor doesn't mean that he thinks me being in an accident or me being poor is a great thing, but he just doesn't prevent me from experiencing that. But when he does allow someone to experience those things, that becomes, in his mind, apparently according to the Bible, a mandate for people who can help to do so. And he wants us to help other people, not only because it's good to help people, but it makes us better people too. We become more like Christ when we put others ahead of ourselves. So, I mean, like I said, a Buddhist and a Christian could both be zealous to help poor people, but for different reasons. I mean, the Buddhist is looking to advance in his, on the scale of his religion. And he's, you know, like you've said, the Buddhism gives him peace and gives him tranquility and things like that. And people who are living to get tranquility and peace, they might find it in Buddhism. I'm not saying they wouldn't. Christianity also provides those things, but not while you're seeking them. Christianity provides those when you're seeking God, not seeking your own peace. And your own, you know, if a person seeks his own peace and tranquility, he probably won't be a Christian, because becoming a Christian can bring persecution and hardship on you, and you may have to forsake all that you have to be a disciple, like Jesus said. So people who are looking for, a more enjoyable experience of life, there's other religions that'll do that. But Christianity acknowledges there's a God that we're created to glorify, and that we want to glorify him. And in the process, we find peace and joy and so forth. So it's a byproduct.
2: I think that you're, and it's an understandable view, because the so-called New Age thinking is so pervasive now, and you know the idea that you can be the best person you can be, you know, manifest your potential. That's not what the Buddha taught. What Christ and Buddha do have in common is the call to transcend the self-centered orientation.
0: But what is the motive for doing so? Why would I want to transcend that? What is a Buddhist seeking to obtain?
2: Because, again, according to what the Buddha taught, and not only there, but in the Vedas, that when we live only for ourselves and our own benefit, and we're violating the law of the universe, which is interrelatedness. We're all connected.
0: Okay, but you're missing I'm looking for the bottom line. Suppose I miss it. Suppose I miss the law of the universe. What harm is done? What do I care? Why do I care if I'm,
2: Because then life will continue as the same old.
0: Okay, and why don't I care about that? Why do I care about that? I'm not being sarcastic. I really want to get down to the nugget here. Why do I care whether life continues as the same old or not?
2: Well, so the person who would be called to embrace the Buddhist path, or really any spiritual path for that matter.
0: No, but my question is this. Why, I mean, you're a Buddhist. You've been a Buddhist for many years, though you're born Jewish. But you embraced Buddhism many years ago and still do. And you've investigated Christianity, obviously, and other religions. So why did you choose the Buddhist path? What is it you hope to accomplish and why?
2: To come to true peace, not conditioned peace, not peace based on, or happiness based on having something go well. I'm old enough to realize that everything changes. So the peace that's beyond all understanding, as it's described in the Bible. That made sense to me. That was something that seemed worth shooting for when I was young. And the Buddhist expression of it seemed to make sense. But I see real, even though the paradigm is different, the worldview is different, I do see real parallels, real similar themes.
0: Right, and that's characterized many of our discussions over the years. And I'm going to have to move along because I have a break coming up here. But what I've tried to get across to you, and I'm sorry that I haven't been good at communicating it, is that seeking for peace as an end in itself is really quite a selfish thing. And the reason I would do it is because I don't like to be in turmoil. I don't like to be unpeaceful. I want peace for me. I want to be happier. I want to be more peaceful. Now, there's nothing wrong with wanting that, but that's not very religious. An atheist could want that too. What Christ calls us to is to deny ourselves and take up our cross, a path that doesn't seem to be a path to peace at all. It seems to be a peace. Jesus said, in the world you have tribulation, but be of good cheer, I've overcome the world. The point here is that Christians find peace when they're not looking for peace, because they're not looking for anything for themselves particularly. You might say, well, they're looking to go to heaven. Unfortunately, that's how the gospel's been presented much of the time, and so many Christians are just, you know, being Christian as they understand that word, because they hope to go to heaven. That's not what Jesus taught. Jesus didn't teach anyone to become a Christian so you can go to heaven. I don't even remember Jesus mentioning that, nor the apostles. But, you know, you do it to please God. In other words, you cease being concerned about yourself primarily, and now you're primarily concerned about God, which is the right orientation. That's what humans were made to be, oriented toward God. And as we orient toward God, he gives us back whatever he sees fit to give us. And generally speaking, that's peace and joy and certainly salvation. But the point is, when people are just looking to God to dispense things to them, like a merchant or like a benefactor, that they can look to anyone that way. God is the creator of the universe. We do things to glorify God because that's what the whole universe exists for. And we do experience peace and such because of it, but that's not because we're looking for it for ourselves. At least it shouldn't be. Anyway, Michael, we'll have another talk again someday. We've probably had hundreds of them. I need to take a break. Our website's thenarrowpath.com. We have a 30-second break, and we'll come back. We have another half hour, so don't go away.
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0: 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My name is Steve Gregg, and we're live for another half hour taking your calls. If you'd like to ask a question about the Bible or the Christian faith or discuss a difference you have with the host, like our last caller did, feel free to do so. The number to call is 844-484-5737. And we're going to go next to the phones and talk to, it's going to be Jacqueline from Marietta, California, kind of in my stomping grounds near Temecula. Hi, Jacqueline. Welcome.
1: Hi. I have a question for you. I've been studying Luke, then Acts, and some of John, and I've started to see two things more nuanced that I'd love your thoughts on. So I'm going to read my notes and then ask the two questions plainly at the end, and I hope my notes won't take too long, but I've got it as organized as I could. So when I read Luke chapter by chapter, I started to notice a progression in how Jesus' identity was revealed. In Luke 1, Gabriel calls him the Son of the Highest. Luke 2, the angel declares him Christ the Lord. Luke 3, the Father speaks at his baptism, "This is my Son in whom I am well pleased." Luke 4 and Luke 8, the demons call him Holy One of God and Son of the Most High God. Luke 9, Peter, when asked directly, says he is the Christ of God. And Luke 24, the disciples initially think he was merely a prophet, the two men on the road to Emmaus. But the book ends with them worshiping him, and that Greek word for worship only appears twice in the entire book of Luke. And I also tried to read Luke through the lens of how the disciples would have perceived Jesus' words in their first century Jewish context. They understood the kingdom of God as David's kingdom being restored through the Messiah. So when Jesus speaks of the kingdom throughout Luke, they're hearing it through that messianic expectation. And one thing that stood out to me is that during his ministry, only the demons call him the Son of God. The disciples believed he was the Messiah, the Christ, but that title, Son of God, seems to carry a different and higher weight. Then at the Transfiguration, after the disciples witnessed Jesus speaking with Moses and Elijah, Peter wants to build three tabernacles for them.
0: Okay, Jacqueline, just a minute. We've got a couple minutes, and that's a pretty good Bible study you're doing. Do you have a question for me?
1: Yeah, so the two questions is, Luke, it seems to be a progression that Luke seems to be deliberately building towards. They see him as a Messiah, but at the end, they see Jesus as someone truly worthy of the worship that only God deserves. I grew up thinking Jesus is God, and then secondarily, the Son of God. But the more I study, the more I see the New Testament consistently leading with the Son of God. And then in John, where Jesus breaks down, I and the Father are one. I am in the Father is in me. And he prays that we would be one, just as he and the Father are one.
0: So what is the question? You have a question?
1: So it has to do with the Trinity of... When Jesus is saying, I am, is he claiming that he is the Father specifically, or is he saying they share the same divine essence, him, the Father, the Holy Spirit, but that they are still uniquely their own persons, yet fully share in one divine nature and mutually indwell one another?
0: Okay, yeah, that question could have come without the Bible study before, but it's a good question. The Trinitarian doctrine would be of the second way of saying it. I mean, your first option you were questioning about is whether Jesus is the same person as the Father. That does not appear to be workable in the Bible. Jesus spoke of the Father as another than himself, even another witness. You know, he said, I bear witness to myself, but I have a second person bearing witness, and that's my Father. So obviously... In a society where it's important to have two different separate witnesses to establish something, for him to call the Father a second witness is saying, I'm not him, he's someone else. Jesus actually never said he was the Father. The Bible nowhere says he is the Father, except with the possible exception of Isaiah 9:7, which says his name shall be called Wonderful Counselor, the Everlasting Father, the Prince of Peace. And many Hebrew scholars say, well, the term everlasting father would be better understood, the Father of Eternity. I'm not sure how much that changes anything, but Jesus is, in a sense, the Father's manifestation of himself, but that's, he's always distinguished from the Father in the New Testament, but not from God necessarily. I mean, God is not just the Father. God is the Father and the Son and the Holy Spirit, according to Trinitarian doctrine. Now, lots of Christians have different ways of understanding the Trinitarian doctrine. I'm a Trinitarian myself, and the Bible doesn't ever explain it. So when you say, well, how does this really work? Is he saying he is the Father, or that the Father and Son and Holy Spirit are kind of have of the same essence, and yet they're separate persons? Well, that second option, which I was just mentioned, is the way that the Trinitarian doctrine has come to be framed, that God is one in substance and three in persons. Now, that terminology and that expression is never used in the Bible. It's a theological formulation that came up in the 4th century when the church was trying to work all these things out. All that the Bible really says that leads us to the Trinitarian doctrine is that there is one God, not many, but also the Father is God and the Son is God and the Spirit is God and they aren't each other. When Jesus said he was sending the Holy Spirit, he said, I'm going to send another comforter. I'm the comforter. I'm going away. I'll send you another comforter, the Spirit of Truth. On the other hand, he said that the coming of the Spirit of God is him coming to them. He said, I will not leave you orphans. I will come to you. And this is in the context of promising the Spirit to come. But he also says in the same context, a few verses later, he that loves me and keeps my word, or he that keeps my word and loves me, and the Father will love him, and we, meaning the Father and he, will come to him. And that clearly is referring to the Spirit also coming to them. So the Spirit coming to us is the Father and the Son coming to us, is Jesus coming to us. And yet, the Spirit is spoken of as another. So there's, you know, is this easy to explain? Not for me, it isn't. I've never found it easy. I've always believed it because I don't know any other way to synthesize the data relevant to it in the Bible. There's only one God. That's emphatic. Jesus is God. The Father is God. The Holy Spirit is God. All those things are stated in Scripture as well. And that they are distinguished from each other too. So the simplest way we can say something that's true to all the Scriptures, it seems to me, is that in a sense God is three. In another sense, he's one. But I've said, you know, that's sort of like talking about my wife and me. In a sense, we're two people. In another sense, we're one. A husband and wife are one. Not the same sense, a different sense. So the question becomes, in what sense is God three? And in what sense is he one? And that's a question the Bible does not answer. And that's why theologians have come up, well, he's one in substance and three in persons. Now, that may be a good answer. I don't know if it's a good one or not, because the Bible doesn't give that answer in those terms. But it sounds like a good one to me. If people have trouble with that, they can come up with alternative phraseology. But you are right about this, that Jesus primarily in the New Testament, especially in his lifetime, is identified as the Son of God and not so much as God in the Synoptic Gospels. The fact that he is God in the flesh is not really spelled out in Matthew, Mark, and Luke. In John's Gospel, it is stated in a few places that he is God in the flesh, but even that is not in his own statements for the most part, maybe one or two of them. Like when he said, you know, before Abram was, I am, that strikes me as him claiming to be God. And, you know, when he said, I and the Father are one, he might not have been claiming to be God in that statement. He might have been saying, we're of one mind about this matter. We're on the same page. But John definitely tells us that the Word was God and the Word was made flesh. So, you know, is this mysterious? It is. And I always feel like I need to explain it to people because I'm a teacher. I should be able to explain this. But I don't think I can. You know, I don't think I can. I've been listening to an audiobook while I've been driving on this trip I'm on of J.C. Ryle giving expository thoughts on the Gospel of John. I've noticed how many times he says, this is so deep that we just have to acknowledge we don't understand the depths of this sometimes, but here's what we can get from it, you know? I was glad to hear someone talk that way because that's how I feel sometimes, although I also feel obliged to give an explanation when I know things are too deep for me. You know, in Psalm 131, verse 1, it says, God, my heart is not haughty, neither do I exercise myself in great matters or things too high for me. There's something to be said for accepting what God says about things without having a full synthesis of how that all fits together. And I think that's where the Trinity is in that category. We aren't ever, the Bible nowhere explains the Trinity to us. It is something we deduce from data points throughout the Bible on the threeness and the oneness of God. So keep your studies going, but don't be surprised if you can't really fully understand how is Jesus God, how is the Son of God, how can he be both, you know, which is more important. Those things are not answers the Bible gives. The Bible does say he's God. The Bible does say he's the Son of God. Somehow that works in the mind of God. And that doesn't mean that the mind of God accepts ridiculous things and we're too smart to fall for that. It means that God knows far more than we do about these things, and he's talking above our pay grade. So that's at least that's how I look at it. But I'm glad you're doing a very perceptive reading of the Gospel of Luke, and you're picking out a lot of good data. But as far as the Trinity question, that's the age-old question. I do go much more in depth to the Trinity, explaining these things in a lecture that's on our website at thenarrowpath.com under the topical lectures. There's a series of lectures there that's it's called Knowing God. In the Knowing God series, there's a lecture called The Trinity. It's about an hour and a half, and I do, you know, I tease out these points more than I can right here in this format with so many people waiting behind you. So I hope it doesn't just frustrate you that I can't give you more than that, but I certainly welcome you to take a look at or listen to that lecture. It may help in some ways that I couldn't right here. Rod in Northern California, welcome to The Narrow Path. Thanks for calling.
2: Yeah, thanks, Steve. So I'm currently going through Hebrews right now, and I want to see if you can kind of walk me through what I stumbled across. It seems like a surface-level contradiction, but maybe okay. You have an answer for it. So Hebrews 11:11, by faith, Sarah herself received power to conceive, even when she was past the age, since she considered him faithful who had promised. Okay, but then I remember when I was reading in Genesis, like, that's not exactly how it played out. She didn't really seem faithful at all. In fact, she pretty much lied to the, you know, to God at that point, and he even called her out for lying. So it didn't seem like she was faithful. So that's kind of what my question is. I can take it off the air.
0: Okay, that's fine. And likewise, thank you. Likewise, it says that Abraham didn't consider his body now dead, but he believed what God promised, having a child through Sarah. And yet Abraham did say something about, you know, how can I, when I'm 99 years old, have a child and Sarah, my wife, being old too, when God first mentioned it to him. So it sounds like both Abraham and Sarah had their initial doubts, and yet Hebrews tells us they had faith in the promise. The way I have to see this is that they struggled with it initially, but they came to terms with it and believed it, and it wouldn't have been fulfilled if they hadn't. They did come to the point where they believed it, though it was no more believable in natural terms by the time they believed it. They still had to take it strictly by faith because they couldn't see how at that age they could have a child, but they came to believe the promise of God. Now, here's the thing. When Sarah laughed about it in the tent and God had to call her out, that's, of course, in Genesis 18 or 19. No, it's 18. And God, in a human form, came with two...
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5: And then Sarah kind of realizing she'd been caught, she said, oh, I didn't laugh. And he said, ah, but you did. Now, I personally believe that this, when the man came to Abram's tent, neither he nor Sarah knew it was God. He was just showing normal Eastern hospitality. He saw some guys. It was the heat of the day. He was in the shadow. He saw some travelers through the desert. He ran out to them, said, come, you know, have a meal with me. Typical Middle Eastern stuff. I mean, he would have done that to anybody. We don't know that he knew it was God, although he does refer to his guest as my Lord, but the word Adonai is used all the time, meaning sir. Basically, it's what you'd say to any man speaking respectfully to him. But it's when the man said, Sarah will have a child, Sarah probably assumed this guy was just an ordinary guest who wanted to wish a blessing on the house, and he hadn't seen the lady of the house yet. He didn't know she was 90 years old. And so she kind of laughed and said, "That little does he know, you know." And then the man said, is anything too hard for Yahweh? And that's the first time the guest actually identified himself as Yahweh. And that's when Sarah, I believe, was, you know, shocked and said, oh, embarrassedly, she said she didn't laugh. But you did. But after that, I think once she knew it was Yahweh who made the promise, I think she believed it. But I think when she laughed, she didn't know it was Yahweh. She thought it was just a guest with a general well-wishing on the house. That's how I read the flow of thought there. So it's true, both Abram and Sarah laughed in unbelief when they first heard the promise. But once they knew it was really a promise from God, they accepted it. And because they did, they were able to have the promise fulfilled. That's what Hebrews is telling us. So yes, Sarah did laugh. She did disbelieve it. And then later, she did believe it. And that's what, you know, that's what Hebrews is referring to, the second thing. And therefore, I don't see it as any contradiction. Though it is, you know, it's an interesting juxtaposition of those passages. Let's see here. We've got quite a few callers. I'm looking to see who's next. I think it's going to be David's been there the longest. David from Missouri. Welcome to The Narrow Path. Thanks for calling.
6: Evening, my first time calling. Appreciate talking with you.
5: Great. You're a little muffled. Are you speaking on a speakerphone?
6: Yeah.
5: Okay. It might be clearer if you don't.
6: Okay. Hold on a second. Been any better?
5: Much better. Go ahead.
6: Okay. Well, yesterday you had a caller, and I think he was talking about why hasn't the Lord come back yet, and you were quoting a scripture in Ephesians, I believe, that said, until we all come to the unity of the faith, to a perfect man. Mm-hmm. I'm outside, so I don't know where that's at, but...
5: Ephesians 4:13, yeah.
6: Okay. When I drive around my town and all the competing churches that are separated by their peculiar and different doctrines, I don't see unity at all. Mm. Like one on my street, I got a Seventh-day Adventist, I got a Lutheran church, and there's Pentecostals. So if the Lord can't come back until the people are united in the faith, how is that ever going to happen?
5: Well, first of all, it maybe won't happen anytime soon. You know, we've been told Jesus is coming back real soon. We have no way of knowing that. We don't have any unambiguous time indicators in the Bible saying when Jesus is coming back. Maybe he won't come back for another generation or two or three or ten. You know, back in 1970, which is, what, 55, 56 years ago, we were told that all the signs were pointing to Jesus coming before 1982. And we definitely had the impression he was coming in the 70s. But he didn't, and it's been over half a century now since then. And, you know, the time flies when you're having fun or not. But the thing is, another 50 years could easily go by, or another 150 or 500 years. We don't know. See, God's the one who's not in a hurry. We are. We're impatient about things. Come, Lord Jesus, you know.

0: And Jesus is saying, well, I will when the time comes, when what I'm waiting for happens. Now, we do know it says in Revelation 19 that when the Lord comes, his bride will have made herself ready. Well, I believe there is a bride of Christ, and I think the true Christians in it are becoming sanctified. I think they're becoming more loving. I think they are more unified with each other. What you don't see so clearly is the same thing happening in the institutional churches. But I'm not really sure that what Paul says about the maturing of the church will be seen primarily in the institutional churches. Institutional churches do not comprise, you know, the body of Christ per se. There are members of the body of Christ in every institutional church in all likelihood, but there's a lot of them who aren't in institutional churches. I'm one of them. I'm a part of the body of Christ, but I'm not in an institutional church. And many others I know are the same way. So we shouldn't be saying, well, if God's waiting for the church to be unified, we got to wait for the institutional churches to be unified. Well, I think they've got too much skin in the game to change in many cases. The reason they exist as separate denominations is because their distinctives are what give them their identity. And their the loyalty of their members and the income and so forth. There's a lot of, you know, there's a lot of carnal considerations that could make people of the institutional denominations not want to change, and maybe they won't. But anyone who's following the leading of the Holy Spirit is going to change in the direction that the Spirit wants them to. And there are people leaving those institutional churches or changing them to follow Christ more faithfully. Now, it may be, if Paul's waiting, or Paul says God is waiting for the church to come to a mature man, that when he says the church, he's talking about the people that God recognizes as the church, not the buildings and 501c3 corporations that we call the churches. I'm not condemning the institutional churches as, you know, they're not of Christ, because there are people of Christ in those churches, but not all the people in them are. The true church, the true body of Christ that has to be unified, it is comprised of the entire global community of faithful people who love Christ, follow him. He's their head. They're members of his body. That means he's their Lord. And they're taking that seriously. And they have his Spirit. That's, you know, if you're in the body of Christ, you have his Spirit. So that wouldn't be true of everybody who calls themselves Christians. It's not true of everyone in the institutional churches. Though I believe it is true of some people in all the churches. But God doesn't look at the institutional churches and say, boy, I can't wait till they get their act together. It may be that he'll just have to say, well, they're not going to get their act together, so I'll take the real church out of them, and the real church can live as a community of people who love each other and are unified in the Spirit and are following Christ faithfully without doctrinal and denominational agendas. I don't know. I mean, someone asked me that very question last night at the meeting I was teaching at, and I said the same thing. I don't know what that looks like, but I will say this. I find that as I travel around, I speak in many churches, many denominations. I meet people in my groups that are from different churches, and their churches don't all agree the same thing as the other churches do, but these people are following Christ, and in many cases, the Holy Spirit's leading them away from some of the maybe the errors of the denomination they're in, to a more biblical understanding of the faith. And he can keep doing that. And I don't even know depending on how God sees the membership of the church, of the true church, which I can't see that because I don't know who's really saved or not. God does. It may be that we're not so far from it as we feel we are. Just because we're looking at the institutional church and say they're miles from each other, they're not going to join, they're not going to be unified. Yeah, well, maybe that's not what God's waiting for. Maybe what God's waiting for is for the real Christians to start functioning as a community in the world, an alternative society to represent Jesus. And that might require, at some point, that they leave institutional churches. I'm not calling for people to do that. I'm just saying that might be how it'll happen. I don't know. So the thing is that Paul predicted it would happen. And yes, it might mean that his coming is further off than we dreamed. But that's okay, because we're all going to die soon anyway. I mean, each of us is going to die within the next century. So if Jesus waits for 1,000 years to come back, it doesn't make any difference to us. We'll be with him anyway.
1: Yeah, well, I'm your age, so it's pretty close probably.
0: Yeah. I hear you.
1: I'll try to get back with you next week, too, on a couple follow-ups.
0: All right, brother.
1: Appreciate you talking.
0: All right. Thanks for your call, bro. Let's talk to Patrick in Hamsburg, Pennsylvania. Patrick, welcome.
2: Hey, Greg. Thanks for taking my call. First time caller.
0: Thanks for calling.
2: Yeah. So I've looked at your work, Three Views on Hell.
0: Mm-hmm.
2: And one question I have, I believe there's a lot of validity to each of the three, if one were just to look for proof text and whatnot. But my one question is, how much does conscience come in when you're looking? Because universalism, God reconciling all to himself, answers a lot of questions. And as far as conscience goes, how much does that, do you believe that should come into play when looking at scripture and understanding these things?
0: Now, when you say conscience, you mean our sense of the righteousness and character of God?
2: Correct.
0: Yeah. Well, I'll say this. As regular listeners and people who read my book know, I have not made up my mind which view of hell is correct, because there's more than one that can be reasonably defended from scripture. However, in my years of study and thinking about this, and even in writing my book, if you read my book, it becomes clear that my confidence in the traditional view has eroded considerably. I studied all the books I could find on it, and the arguments for the view that I held by default, which is the eternal conscious torment view. I was amazed how few scriptures there were that actually supported that notion. I thought it was like a common Bible doctrine, but I found out there's only about 5 verses that seem to say something about that, and they're ambiguous, and 3 of them are in Revelation, the most symbolic book in the Bible, so it's hard to know how much to take them literally. But there's a lot of scriptures for conditional immortality, and a lot. And even for universal reconciliation, the third view, there's scripture for that. But when people say, of the two alternatives, which do you think you lean more toward? I would have to say, when it comes to the bulk of verses in the Bible, conditional immortality seems to have the largest number. When it comes to the character of God, as I understand it, in Christ, universal reconciliation seems to hold some merit. I don't know which one is true, but if I were God, I'd want universal reconciliation to be true. And if I were God, I could make it happen. So that's the point. There's a lot to be said for alternative views, and I haven't settled on one. But I do think that the universal reconciliation fits the character of God like a glove, as I understand the character of God in Scripture. And that's about the most I can say about it, especially since I'm out of time. I hope that's helpful. You've been listening to The Narrow Path. Our website is thenarrowpath.com. Thanks for joining us. Have a good weekend. Let's talk again Monday.
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4: I'm Shauna on Johnny Erickson Tata Sharing Hope here on KDIA San Francisco. Now, Johnny, I know lately you've been looking closely at the life of the Apostle Paul, and I'm wondering, have you noticed anything new?
5: Well, I have, Shauna, and thanks for asking. Yep, I've mostly been in Paul's letter to the Philippians, and I have seen how throughout the entire book, Paul expresses so much joy. And I know his joy can't possibly be rooted in his circumstances. I mean, he's confined to prison. He's chained to a Roman guard. But it is so clear that Paul's got deep down joy, because what looks like a big setback to most, being in prison, Paul knows is actually God's means of spreading the name of Christ. Because every single Roman soldier who got chained to Paul got an earful of the gospel. Then, when that soldier completed his duty, he transfers the keys to another soldier. No wonder Paul can say in the first chapter to the Philippians, "Friends, I want you to know that what has happened to me has turned out to be for the advancement of the gospel." And I can picture Paul smiling when he writes that. And oh, does it encourage me, because years ago, when I started sharing my testimony before people in small groups, Sunday schools, events like the Christian Women's Clubs, during that time, I came across these same words of Paul in my old high school Bible. It was a J.B. Phillips paraphrase of the New Testament. And this is the way it read. Paul says, I want you to know, my brothers, that what has happened to me has in effect turned out to the advantage of the gospel. First of all, my imprisonment means a personal witness for Christ before the palace guards, not to mention others who come and go. Then it means that most of our brothers are able to take fresh heart in the Lord from the very fact that I am a prisoner for Christ's sake. These brothers have shown far more courage now in boldly proclaiming the word of God. And when I read that, it hit me. I looked down at my wheelchair, and I could see that my own bolts and bars, my own portable prison, as it were, my confinement, my wheelchair, was a marvelous way for me to give the gospel. Why else would Sunday schools or women's groups ask me to share my testimony, except that my wheelchair opened the door? People wanted to hear what I had to say. So my imprisonment, as it were, my paralysis, meant that I now had a personal witness for Christ in front of many more people than if I were not paralyzed. Plus, I saw that when I shared my testimony, people seemed to take fresh heart in the Lord from the very fact that I was a prisoner, so to speak. But I had the joy of the Lord, much like Paul. And when I shared my story, others were free to show far more courage in their own sufferings. I recall one woman coming up to me after I spoke, and she said, Johnny, if you can trust God in that wheelchair, then I realize I can trust God with my issues. And the whole thing utterly astounded me. And boy, did that give me joy, such joy, to know that the wheelchair was all in God's plan to advance the gospel.
4: And friend, don't we love that gospel? When you read Philippians, it's clear that Paul's joy is based in Christ himself. Jesus is Paul's treasure. It's a joy that cannot be shaken by suffering because it's anchored in God's eternal purposes. I trust this encourages you who are listening, no matter how confined you feel by your circumstances. So, thanks for joining us here at johnnyradio.org.
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0: Do not rejoice over me, my enemy. When I fall, I will rise, and when I sit in darkness, the Lord will be my light. Oh, death, where is your sting? How many of you can say that to death? Oh, death, where is your sting? When you go and the doctor gives you that really bad news, I don't care, oh, death, where is your, it's lost that sting. It's lost that cutting. I'm not gonna die twice. I'm gonna die once and be in eternity with my Savior. The second death is what gets you. Watch out for that one. That one, there is no return.
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0: You guys remember, we probably still do it with our kids, but I remember when I was little and that storms would come. If my parents were good, I'm good. Oh, we see this, Shane. When I was younger, it'll come. It's no big deal. Or like me, I don't know if I should tell you this either because I'm being vulnerable, but I like to sit in a plane up front and then I can watch the airline, the stewardess. How are they doing right now? If they're talking, they're on their phone, okay, good. But if they're like, preparation. And pastors don't always have the answers. We're supposed to point you to the one who has the answers. Here's the key. Don't ask why. I'm preaching to myself, by the way. Don't ask why, ask what. What are you teaching me? What do you want me to learn? How can I grow from this? Because the whys are never ending. Whys are never ending. And here's why. Maybe you're different than me. I want to know why so I can fix it. Correct? Lord, why am I feeling this way? Because you need to fast. Oh, okay, I'll fast and fix it. I need to be carnivore. That will fix it. I need to be plant-based. That will fix it. I need to know why. Do I get on this medication again? Why? Lord, tell me why is this happening to my kid so I can fix it? And rarely will he show you the why. Maybe later. But it's the what that we need to unpack. This is from Dr. David Jeremiah's book, When Your World Falls Apart. And if you want to listen to part one of what I'm giving now, it's not really part one, but it goes in line with this. Listen to last Sunday. But he did this, Dr. David Jeremiah. He wrote a book, When Your World Falls Apart. And this is a letter he kind of said, like you could see it being from God. And he said, "My child, I have a message for you today. Let me whisper in your ear that it may overcome any storm clouds that may arise in your life. Smooth out the rough places upon which you have to tread. It's short, it's only 5 words. But let them sink into your innermost soul. Use them as a pillow upon which to rest your weary head." And the 5 words are, "This thing is from me. This thing that you're going through is from me." Nothing can get to us without going through God. Are you passing through a night of sorrow? This is for me. I am the man of sorrows and acquainted with grief. I have let earthly comforters fail you, so you turn to me unconditionally. This thing is from me. Boy, that's a perspective change, isn't it? I've meditated on that all week. Because if we're not careful, we think, oh, this is from the enemy. This is from this person. This is from this. And we get scared because, God, what's going on? This enemy, the enemy's stronger than you? Even if the enemy attacks you, God first has to allow it under his sovereign control. And again, I got a lot of why questions myself. But if you look at things, this is, or at least say this, God allowed this. God, you allowed this for a reason, and hopefully for a season. Because I've seen this many times too, guys, with on this topic of healing. We forget that sometimes it's time to go home. It's time to go home, the Lord says. Yet we pray healing. We claim healing. No, no, no, Lord. But what about, we all die. So you get healed at 65, it's time to go at 70. I mean, and let me tell you, heaven's a lot better at from 65 to 70. From now, life a million times better. So just be very careful on this topic. We forget that it's time to go home sometimes. And we can rest in that. Oh, no, no, you just have enough faith. I want to go home. I want to go home. I remember, I want to say their names in case, you know, their husbands are watching, but I went and I prayed and then I, Pastor, don't pray for me. I'm ready. Whoa. Pray for comfort. Pray for my spouse. Pray, but I'm ready. Anybody sign those don't resuscitate orders? Hello? Yeah, let me go. But the reason many don't want to is because of fear. So you need to settle that this morning. Fear is normal. We all fear it. I actually don't fear death. I'm ready to, you know, someday be with my Lord. I don't like the process of what that involves. I don't like leaving my family behind. Things like that. It's good. That's a good thing. So if we didn't feel that, we'd just say, oh, I'm going to jump off the cliff. I'm ready to go. So there's a little self-preservation involved, obviously. And don't overanalyze. Church, oh my goodness. Any overanalyzers there? Oh my goodness. Well, if this is going on, then this could have caused it. This might have back then, over there. That's what, that'll fix it. This, yeah, yeah, okay, well maybe because of... And what does? It robs you eventually of peace and joy. It will rob you of peace and joy. Did you know that disruptive moments are often divine appointments? Ron Mell said about these disruptive moments, they always leave us with a list of things to clean up and to fix. Isn't that true? You know, as a believer, you get some bad, you know, something's going on in your life, you're fixing things. Just in case it's causing it. I'm fixing it. I'm getting my... And God, we need those little recharges sometimes. Because everything's going good and everything's going great and then pride comes in. And God begins to spank us and level us. And He chastens those He loves. He disciplines those He loves. There are times when God restores to us the things we lose through negligence and ignorance and rebellion or sin. And there's times we just have to trust in Him. But I do know what He does restore, intimacy. Intimacy. Wouldn't you rather want that than good health? A big bank account? Some of you maybe you don't because you don't know what that is. Is that right, Link? You don't know what that is, yeah. Intimacy. Man, that relationship with God, there's nothing better. That's what keeps everything together. That's what keeps everything together. I mean, I've heard of people almost committing suicide when Bitcoin dropped. last couple weeks. What's their trust in? We have to get our trust anchored in God. And trust in God's sovereignty, Lord. Trust and obey. Trust and obey. Worship leader by the name of Jason Upton released a song, fairly new song. Talks about Jesus being the good shepherd. And he said, if you let me in, Jesus said, if you let me in, I'll lead you out. I can't tell you where you're going, but I can tell you this. Little lamb, you've got a good shepherd. Whew. Little lamb, you've got a good shepherd. Who's going to protect you when the darkness settles in? I don't like it, but I prefer preaching through pain. Because there's a special anointing on the service. The message seems to bring life into others. And to be honest with you, that's the problem with many preachers, many teachers today, myself included. I can fall into this camp as well. They preach from pride and not from pain. They preach from pride and not from pain. Same thing with worship leaders. Any type of, if you lead through pride, you might be gifted. And the people might say, oh, not bad. But you preach through pain and they'll be touched. The tears keep you tender. Pride is replaced with passion and arrogance with kindness when you allow the hammer of God to continue to break you. And we have to say like Paul, God, I'll bear this thorn if your grace floods my heart. I'll carry this thorn. I'm so glad, aren't you, that we don't know what Paul's thorn was? Because we would say, well, yeah, Paul, but you don't know what I'm going through. Have you ever been there comparing? Paul, whatever it was, a messenger of Satan was sent against Paul. And Paul said, take this away, take this away, take this away. And God said, no, my grace is sufficient. It means it's enough. You don't need more than God's grace. And that intimacy upon a person's life, that deep relationship they have with their Savior, that's what keeps them steadfast. So Lord, we got to say, I can bear this thorn if your grace will flood my heart. I can bear this thorn if your grace will come upon my life. And I'm going through pain. I'm going through this difficulty. I don't understand. I've got a lot of whys. But Lord, let your grace flood my heart. And it's through that brokenness and that dependence and that crying out to God that He begins to fill you with His Spirit. I love what John Wesley said. He said, our people die well. The Methodist. And the Methodists of then are not the Methodists of today. By the way, just to let you know. We sing about the goodness of God. Have you heard that song? I've had on rewind. What's her name? C.C. Wyans? Did I pronounce that right? Just on rewind, the goodness of God. We sing about it, but have we lived it? Have we lived it? You have led me through the fire and the darkest night. You are close like no other. You can only sing that with emotion and understanding and let it get down deep into your heart when you've experienced, when you walk through the fires. And like the Bible says, when the floods overcome me, it will not hold me down. The God will hold me up when the fires come against me. I will not be scorched by the flame. Then you can sing those songs, church. Woe be the person who's never went through anything. They're like Napoleon Dynamite who needs to hit the weight room. That's how you build spiritual strength. That's how you go. You get the report. You get the diagnosis. You go through hell. You've been given this news. You lose somebody. And you say, though he slay me, yet will I trust him. I will keep my... Where does my help come from? My help comes from the hills, from the Lord. He who holds Israel will not slumber. Oh my goodness, I feel like preaching this morning. Whether you're incarcerated or incapacitated, his sovereignty will rule in your heart. Whether it's a diagnosis or a disaster or distress, you have led me through the fire. In the darkest night, you're close like no other. Oh, the dark night, it rebuilds the broken. It rebuilds the broken. It fills the empty. It restores the fallen. It returns joy to the lonely. It comforts the fearful. Yes, it's a battle. It's a battle for trust, and it's a battle for truth. Have you ever cried out or thought, Lord, nothing is working? Have you ever been there? Nothing is working. What's going on? Everything is going down. Nothing is going good. Lord, what is happening? Nothing is working. These people have let me down. The doctor told me this. Nothing is working. Like I said last week, you're almost there, church. If you get to that point, you're almost there. The deeper the pain, the deeper the relationship with Christ. Those who have a powerful, intimate relationship with Jesus have been through hell and back, and he's pulled them from the flames. That's why they have that deep and abiding relationship. That's why. It's through the pain, not around it. I want to go around it. I need your love more than I need water. I need your love more than the breath that fills my lungs. When all else fails, worship. When all else fails, worship. Well, what about prayer? What do you think I'm doing when I worship? I thought about, like, I don't know how will you separate that? I'm worshiping, but I'm not praying. No, worship is a form of prayer. That's what it is. Prayer, actually, if we petition prayer, we can get technical. Yes, we're saying something, but do you know what it really is? The heart. Do you know I cannot say a word and just weep at this altar? Not saying a word, just weep at this altar. And that prayer reaches heaven. More than words. When all else fails, that when you're going through that night of darkness and the darkness of the soul. I forgot what I called it. Oh yeah, the dark night of the soul. Choose worship. We see that throughout the Bible, don't we? That the woman who came in, Jesus, my daughter is severely vexed with the devil. Have you ever seen that before with your kids? I hope not. It's terrible. You can't sleep. Your home is like a raging volcano. We need help, Lord, we need help. Lord, help me, God. My daughter severely vexed with the devil, but she ran to Christ, and the Bible says she worshiped him. She worshiped him. My son is possessed, but he worshiped Jesus. Like I said earlier, what about Job? The pain is unbearable. The pain is what when your wife tells you to curse God and die? The pain was unbearable, but what did the Bible, you can read it. Job fell and he worshiped. Can you imagine? He's going through all this. Instead of getting mad at God, he fell and he worshiped. Naked have I come into this world, and naked I shall go back. Blessed be the name of the Lord. He giveth and he taketh away. The Lord is my shield. Though he slay me, yet will I trust him. All we love to quote these scriptures, but they went through hell in order to get us those words. And church, we are no different. Oh, and I feel for Jairus. Oh, remember Jairus? Oh, God. He goes to get Jesus and they say, don't trouble the teacher. She's already gone. Oh, the pain, the pain. Don't trouble the teacher. She's already gone. And that same Jesus you follow today, He said, don't worry. Don't worry. Just have faith. Don't worry, just have faith. He went for, how can you forsake me, God, to raising people from the dead? He had the full scope of that. Eli, Eli, lama sabachthani, my God, why have you forsaken me? I'm on the cross alone. And then he would go and he raised people from the dead. Sometimes we need to say like the prophet Micah, do not rejoice over me, my enemy. When I fall, I will rise. And when I sit in darkness, the Lord will be my light. And get that deep within your soul like Paul. Oh, death, where is your sting? How many of you can say that to death? Oh, death, where is your sting? When you go and the doctor gives you that really bad news, I don't care. Oh, death, where is your, it's lost that sting. It's lost that cutting. I'm not going to die twice. I'm going to die once and be in eternity with my Savior. The second death is what gets you. Watch out for that one. Watch out for that one. That one, there is no return. That's why for the believer, I'll leave you with this closing statement. For the believer, the dark night of the soul is temporary, but for the unbeliever, it's eternal. But I want you to think about that. The dark night of the soul for a believer. At some point, there's light at the end of the tunnel, isn't there? But for the unbeliever, there's only darkness. There's only darkness. There's no hope. There's no dark. The dark night of the soul just keeps going. Yeah, but haven't you heard Kirk Cameron's view? And I, you know, well, I just don't want to find out. I don't want to. Are you annihilated years from now? Are you? The Bible's clear. You don't want to find out. You do not want to find out. Where eternity, there's gnashing and weeping of teeth. And I only say this. I don't like to scare people. But the Bible does, not me. The Bible says these things. Did you know Jesus spoke more about hell than heaven? Jesus said, do not fear man. Do not fear man. But fear the living God. So maybe some of you need to make that decision that morning. Or you need to fully surrender. That's where I was at in 1999. God had to get me, get this prodigal son home. It was a battle. And I look back, why was it so hard? Why are we fighting God? So what was wrong with me in my 20s? You know, it's actually very simple. It's a five-letter word. Yep, some of you, I heard it. Starts with a P, I'll help you. Pride. Is that not true? That's the only reason. That's what's keeping you away from a deeper relationship with the Lord. Even as a Christian. Pride. I've got as much of God as I want. And if you don't know Him, the Bible's clear. You have to repent and believe that Christ will save me. I need to trust in Him.

Such a time as this. 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And for all the latest on what God is doing with His ministry here, please be sure to follow us on most social media platforms. Westside Christian Fellowship is located 60 miles north of Los Angeles in Leona Valley, California. Thank you again for listening to today's message of Regaining Lost Ground, where we are reminded daily, times change, truth does not.

0: Knowing God from Harvest with Pastor and Evangelist Greg Laurie.
1: We think a lot about the afterlife. We wonder about it. We know it's coming eventually. And I think even more so as we get older, the reality of death gets closer and stronger. You find yourself losing more friends. And as you get older, one day you may realize you have more friends in the afterlife than you have in this life. And by the way, if that's the case, you probably need to start making some newer friends, okay? But I have XM Sirius Radio in my car. And so there's different stations you can listen to. There's 50s on 5, 60s on 6, 70s on 7, 80s on 8, 90s on 9, and so forth. And so I'll be listening to the music, and I don't like one song, so I'll go to another. And then it dawned on me the other day, I've lived through all of these decades. I was born in the 50s. I remember the 60s, the 70s, the 80s, the 90s. Hey, you know you're getting old when the 90s songs are called oldies now, right? And we start wondering, what's going to happen to me when I die? Where do we go? What's it like on the other side? If you put your faith in Christ, you can know with certainty you'll go to heaven. That is only the hope for the Christian. The Bible says to be absent from the body is to be present with the Lord, just right in heaven. It's such a great thing. Are you prepared for eternity?
0: 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Already know God? Invite others to learn more about what it means to follow Jesus. 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
2: 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But rather than sending him into hiding, this notoriety only increased Brother Kaby's platform. 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Praise God that what others intend for evil, God will use for good.
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0: disappeared, and it all came to nothing. And after him, Judas, the Galilean, appeared in the days of the census, and he led a band of people in revolt, and he too was killed, and his followers were scattered. Therefore, in this present case, I advise you, leave these men alone. Let them go. For if their purpose or activity is from human origin, it will fail. But if it's from God, you will not be able to stop these men. You will only find yourselves fighting against God. God's grace is unstoppable. His purposes are going to happen. They're going to happen in this nation, in this world. His purposes are unstoppable, and he has an agenda. The only issue is whether you will ride that wave of grace and be a part of what he purposed for you, or whether you'll stand on the sidelines out of fear and control and say, you know what, I think I'm more concerned about my agenda than God's. This is scary stuff, isn't it? That requires faith in a big God. And I'm glad these guys had it. His speech persuaded them. He called the apostles in and then had them flogged. So I mean, this isn't light stuff. Flogged isn't like, you know, slap on the wrist. If you saw the movie The Passion, this is a pole, multi lines of leather, steel balls in the middle, and some pieces of glass or bone on the end. You got 12 guys holding on to poles, and they get their back ripped up. See, just when this stuff that's been passed around for the last 20 years, that if you do exactly what God wants you to do, everything will go your way. You have a big house, you make a lot of money, and prosperity gospel is absolutely false. These people obeyed to the point, and what happens to them? They get flogged. When you do the right thing, what you get is the joy of Christ, great spiritual reward, fulfilling God's purpose, a love in your heart, and what money can't buy. But it doesn't mean that circumstances are going to be great. The apostles left the Sanhedrin rejoicing because they'd been counted worthy of suffering, disgrace for the name. Day after day in the temple courts and from house to house, they never stopped teaching and proclaiming the good news that Jesus is Christ. The nation has rejected the Savior. They've flogged the disciples. And here's the reason. Courage in the face of persecution authenticates the validity of the message and the credibility of the messenger. Courage. The temptation is to compromise. Purity is a prerequisite for power. Courage is the prerequisite for impact. Compromise is the temptation we all have to say it a little lighter, to say it a little softer, to sort of step out, but not really step out. When people see courage in the face of persecution, it authenticates both the message and the messenger. I think the last, I don't know, maybe 20, 25 years, we've so wanted to identify with people and let them know that, you know, you can be a Christian, but really be pretty hip and pretty cool, and maybe really hip and really cool, that somehow we never get around to telling people the truth. And so we got so near the culture we've fallen in, and now you can't tell a difference anymore. People say, I love God and their behavior and their values. People say, I don't love God, their behavior, their values. These people, they come to me and go, yeah, I have no interest in it. You guys don't live any different than me. Your marriages aren't any better than mine. You don't tell the truth any more than I do. All you do is you got this religious stuff and say, well, we're forgiven. Well, you know, it doesn't work for me. It's phony. Posing and compromise are at the heart of power that's gone out. The result of these men's courage is what? Power, perseverance, joy. There was joy. There was joy. This was for real. There was joy. There was a connection with God that's unexplainable that said, I am fulfilling what I was made to do in all the earth, and the price was high, but there's something that occurred, and that's what God wants for us.
1: 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Chip has one more word for us before we go about the mid-year match and what it means to say yes to this moment. So stay with us. They were flogged, and then they left the Sanhedrin, rejoicing. Why? Well, because they had been counted worthy of suffering disgrace for the name. That's not a natural response. That's a supernatural one. And it's the same response available to any follower of Christ who decides that the approval of God matters more than the comfort of the crowd. 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The apostles rejoiced because they knew the story wasn't over. And now here's Chip Ingram to remind you that this story isn't over either, and that right now in June 2026, you have a chance to be part of what happens next.
2: 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You are a valued partner in the Jesus movement. Every message that goes out, every pastor who is encouraged and trained, every young person who finds their faith, every marriage that is saved, every believer who finally moves from sitting on the sidelines to living it out on the front lines, at work and in their neighborhood and the coffee shop, and when they drop off the dry cleaning. I mean, the kind of Christians that actually live like Christians. When you give to Living on the Edge, you are a part of the Jesus Revolution. From Acts chapter 1 to Acts chapter 5, the early church turned the world upside down. Because ordinary people like you, yes, and ordinary people like me, stepped out and made a difference. You know what I love about the book of Acts? Nobody in it knew how the story would end. They just kept saying yes, one step at a time. And that's what we're doing at Living on the Edge. And here's my question for you. Would you take the next step with us? Would you give to the mid-year match this June? And I would remind you, thanks to a small group of donors, every dollar you give this June gets doubled dollar for dollar. Let's find out what God can really do in the midst of this very chaotic world when ordinary people like you step out and say to Jesus, "Yes, I'm still in the game."
1: 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They just kept saying yes. Say yes today by joining the mid-year match. Your gift doubled, your step taken. 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
12: I have a love-hate relationship with GPS. Like, there have been times I'm driving in my car, going down the freeway, and the GPS says, turn right at the next off-ramp. I'm like, you don't turn right at the next off-ramp. You stay on the 405. Turn right at the next off-ramp. And now pull over to the street. Okay, go left, go right, go. Now get out of your car, jump up and down three times. Wait, what? 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We have the fire of the Holy Spirit empowering us to do His will, and we have His peace that will help us to know which way to go.
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5: The facts are absolutely shocking. A dual Iranian-U.S. millionaire has been arrested for delivering American tech to Tehran military. That's right. The federal government has arrested and is charging a millionaire with dual Iranian-U.S. citizenship for providing tech to the Islamic regime that could help its military in fighting against the United States. His name is Khamshid Ghami, a dual U.S.-Iranian citizen who lives in a $35 million mansion. I'm looking at it right now. It's amazing. In Orange County, California, in one of the wealthiest areas in the country. He was arrested on federal criminal complaint charging him with selling computer technology to Iranian companies and Iranian government, including technology to help with Iran's military and nuclear program. The U.S. attorney that arrested him explains, the facts of the case we are announcing today are shocking. Yomi, the accused, did this while living and enjoying the freedoms our great country provided. Wow. And you know what? As I read that, it witnessed in my heart something very profound that is taking place in our country. In fact, it's all over the world, but especially in this country, the land of the free, that's increasingly becoming only the home of the brave. And you know what that is? The thought came to my mind, what this man really did was rape freedom. That's what he did. He raped freedom. He took that which was otherwise precious. He used it for his own self-aggrandizement. In other words, he inserted his own self-aggrandizement into the womb of American freedom for his own pleasure, and took away the virgin freedom of America. That's what he did. He raped freedom. But is this just an idle or unusual case? As I began to think about this, I realized this is something that is actually one of the most fundamental attacks on freedom and liberty in our country today. And it's not just a foreigner here, somebody who was a foreigner who came in and made use of American freedom and liberty and the blessings that come with it. No, it's happening all over the place. It's happening in businesses. It's happening in universities. It's happening in government. Yes, indeed, it's happening in God's house. The raping of freedom. So I welcome you to Viewpoint. I'm Chuck Crismeyer. It's conversation, as always, with ever-increasing conviction. Talk that transforms, and I trust that today may be no exception. Now, there are going to be a lot of things that I'm going to share with you here that are very troubling. But the purpose for sharing these things with you is so that we get your attention, so that we can actually drive home the essence of the message that we're going to talk about here today on Viewpoint. So, we know that viewpoint determines destiny, so our viewpoint concerning this matter of the raping of freedom and what it includes, how it happens, is important. Now, somebody might say, well, I would say, actually, that nobody is actually deceived against their will. But rape is a different kind of deception, because rape is predicated on the idea that everyone is safe. So we'll talk about human beings. Every man, every woman is fundamentally safe in a free society, if the people in the free society are living freely according to the established standards of a free society. But when those established standards that create the trust necessary in that free society are broken, for one reason or another, then you can take advantage of that trust either in physically sexual ways, such as a man taking advantage of a woman against her will without her setting the stage for it, for his own pleasure, for his own self-aggrandizement, claiming that he has freedom or he has liberty. He's free to do what he wants. He's free to do what he wants. But the problem with freedom is that it implies that we're free to do what we ought, not what we want. That's the problem that we have in our thinking today. So if I'm free to do what I want, then the rape of a woman is okay. If I'm free to do what I want, a man raping another man is okay. If I'm free to do what I want, a woman who happens to be, shall we say, a coach in a high school or university is free to rape other women within her group in a spirit of lesbianism. She's free to do that and does it. Now, the interesting about this is that there are massive consequences that flow from this. For instance, today, Ohio State University has agreed to pay $100 million to 279 students who allege they were sexually abused, i.e. raped, ago by Dr. Richard Strauss.

0: the school's former athletic team doctor. Now, they may not call it rape, different forms of sexual abuse, unwelcomed, but done anyway, because of the authority and the place of trust that Dr. Richard Strauss had. Well, that's in addition to the university's $61 million already paid out to 317 people who said they were abused sexually by Strauss, the team doctor, from 1979 until he was fired in 1996. An independent report concluded that scores of Ohio State personnel knew of the complaints about Dr. Strauss' conduct as early as 1979, but failed for years to investigate or take meaningful action. Now, what happened here, it's not put in these terms, but what actually happened here is this trusted doctor, Richard Strauss, defrauded these students who trusted him as the official sports doctor for a huge university in our country, Ohio State University. They trusted him, and he abused the trust for his selfish purposes of self-aggrandizement and self-pleasure. To me, that's rape. He defrauded them of freedom. He abused and defiled freedom. And freedom, friends, is very precious. Very precious indeed. Just like virginity. We'll be right back.
1: Once upon a time, children could pray and read their Bibles in school. Divorces were practically unknown, as was child abuse. In our once great America, virginity and chastity were popular virtues, and homosexuality was an abomination.
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0: We have heard the phrase, freedom isn't free. You got to pay the price. You got to sacrifice for your liberty. Well, that's true. But that means freedom is very precious. Freedom, though, can be abused. Just like sexuality can be abused. A virgin, from God's viewpoint, is very precious. So much so that the Apostle Paul said to the Corinthian church, I'm preparing you as a virgin for Christ. Because Christ is not going to marry and enter into final, dare we say, spiritual intercourse with people who do not come to him pure and holy. Because, you see, salvation is a very, very precious thing, like freedom. In fact, we often call it freedom in Christ, because he takes our burden, our sin, upon himself, and now we're free. But the question is, what are we going to do with that freedom? Are we going to use that freedom for our own self-aggrandizement? Are we going to use it for our own self-pleasure, so to speak, like Dr. Strauss did with all of those students, hundreds and hundreds and hundreds of students at Ohio University? Is that what we're going to do? Is that what God has set us free to do? Is that what human freedom is about? Is that even what political freedom is about? The answer is absolutely not. So freedom is very precious, but in a sense, it's very private too. It's both public and private. It's public from the standpoint that everyone has a right to believe that we're living in a free society because our Constitution says so, our Bill of Rights says so. But if we don't live according to those standards and the laws that are written to enforce them, then we have put freedom at risk. And you don't put freedom at risk collectively. Generally, you put freedom at risk individually. So the majority of things that involve fraud involved individuals. Sometimes there's a group of individuals that were confederate and conspire together to accomplish something as a group, to defraud as a group. Some corporations will enter into fraudulent behavior to deprive others of their rightful expectations of freedom and truth and justice and righteousness by taking advantage of them for their own self-pleasure or purpose. We're going to take a look at a few other illustrations here concerning this matter of the raping of freedom by fraud. You see, fraud is like, shall we say, usually fraud is related to economic factors. So we'll call it economic rape of freedom. But actually, it's more than just economic. It's just in the economics of things that we find it most frequently talked about. But how about immigration? Everyone who applies for naturalization has to truthfully answer a series of questions to show that they have good moral character required to become a U.S. citizen. So here are a few of the questions. Have you ever committed a crime or offense for which you were not arrested? How many people are going to answer that question honestly? Have you ever involved in any way with forcing or trying to force someone to have any kind of sexual contact or sexual relations? How many people are going to answer that correctly if they haven't been convicted? Have you ever sold or smuggled controlled substances, illegal drugs, or narcotics? Now, these questions actually are designed to elicit the mind and heart of the willingness of a potential immigrant to defraud the country, to defraud the citizens of the country of their rightful expectation to live in freedom without any form of molestation, whether it's economic molestation, criminal molestation, or sexual molestation. So it affects the whole immigration issue. Fraudulently obtaining citizenship is a serious felony, punishable by up to 10 years in prison, and it results in automatic revocation of citizenship. Why is that? Because it's a defrauding, it's actually a raping of freedom, a defrauding of the underlying expectation of lawful freedom in the country. You don't want that kind of person in the country. You want people who are going to bring and contribute to and support the underlying foundations of true freedom. But illegal aliens and foreign fraudsters steal billions yearly. That came out from the White House just 2 days ago. Billions of dollars. Do they have commitment to freedom? No. They have a commitment to their own self-aggrandizement. In other words, freedom to them is the right to do what I want, not the privilege to do what I ought. Interesting, isn't it? So, financial fraud involves maybe Christian ministries, leaders, or themes in the United States primarily manifested through what is called affinity fraud and internal embezzlement. Research estimates that billions of dollars are lost globally to ecclesiastical crimes each year, fueled by high levels of trust and weak oversight within the religious communities. Okay, we're going to take a look at what that really means. What does that look like in America today? Because it's important, friends. If we want to cry for freedom, here on the edge of our 250th anniversary of the political birth of our country, which ostensibly is for the establishment of freedom and liberty for all, including all who would come to these shores to find that freedom, if we are compromising that freedom in open and notorious ways, even in God's own house? We got a problem, don't you think? In fact, we do. The problem is not diminishing, it's growing. And there's a reason for it. One of the reasons, I believe, has to do with our confusion about the name, the word liberty. You see, if you go to the Declaration of Independence, it talks about life, liberty, and the pursuit of happiness. So what people do, they think in their minds the way it is most common today to think about freedom. And that is, I can do what I want. I'm free to do what I want, whatever it takes to make me happy. Now, if you go to the television, your television, and you watch any number of what seem to be good, wholesome programs, maybe programs where people are meeting and thinking about getting married and so on, and they're questioning different things about getting married, and then somebody will come up, or maybe it's a parent who will say, I just want you to be happy. That's an illusion, friends. Because happiness is not the defining from God's viewpoint. Holiness is the defining point. Happiness is about my feelings at the moment. Happiness is about how I might feel in the next 10 years, but it has nothing to do with God's expectations or what should be our expectations, and quite frankly, it may have little to do with true freedom. It may compromise freedom. The pursuit of happiness by itself is dangerous. In fact, to be very honest with you, almost every ad on television and radio has at its root, here's what you have to be happy, to be fulfilled. It has nothing whatsoever to do with what you should do, what you ought to do, what you would do if you were truly a follower of Jesus Christ and walking in submission to his word and will in his ways, and seeking first the kingdom of God and his righteousness. It has everything to do with seeking first your kingdom and your righteousness, or lack thereof, just your happiness. We have a lot of confusion, terrifying confusion. Now, there's a word that the Bible uses. We don't hear it used in common parlance these days. The word is licentiousness. It's a noun. Big word, licentiousness. It refers to a disregard for moral restraints, particularly those concerning sexual behavior, but it describes a kind of mind and heart set that's promiscuous, dissolute, maybe lawless, excessive, indulgent in freedom or pleasure. Indulgent in freedom or pleasure. Not real freedom, but the freedom to do what I want regardless of anybody else. In other words, that kind of freedom actually puts all freedom at risk. There is no freedom if every man does that which right in his own eyes. Everybody is at risk to be raped. In some way or another, everybody is at risk to be raped. And that's why we have increasing laws in this country over the past 60 years because of the increasing vulnerability of our citizens to be raped, whether economically, emotionally, sexually. The whole society is breaking down the understanding of true freedom and therefore creating a increasing vulnerability to be taken advantage of or raped. Now, interestingly, there are some other words, we call them synonyms, that are might be used to describe licentiousness. You might call it lewd or lascivious behavior or unchaste behavior, but it represents an abuse of liberty. It's a rejection of authority for my purposes. In other words, I can say I believe in law and I want other people to be lawful, but I don't want to be lawful. I want to do what I want to do because I want to do it, and it doesn't matter who it might hurt because I want to do it. Aren't I free to do it? Don't we have freedom and liberty for all? No, we have freedom and justice for all. We have liberty and justice for all. That's what we have in America, or supposedly. So some synonyms for the word licentious might be like dissoluteness, profligacy, lasciviousness, unruliness. But how about libertinism? Libertinism. Oh, now what might that be? Libertinism. Have you ever heard of libertarians? Have you ever heard the term libertarian? There are many who claim to be conservatives who are actually libertarians. They'll even admit it. I'm not going to give you some of the names of the more prominent names in our country who are seen to be conservatives and or Christians but claim to be libertarians. What is a libertarian? Put it very simply, it means, as long as you don't do anything that intrudes upon me, I don't care. If it doesn't intrude upon me, I don't care. So if you want to go out and you want to commit, you want to be involved in sodomy, you want to be involved in lesbianism, transgenderism, bestiality, any of these kinds of things, then I don't care. It doesn't matter to me. That's the libertarian position. That's not the position of freedom. If it were, then why did George Washington drum out in the Continental Army instantly those who were seeming to even practice sodomy, homosexuality? He drummed them out of the army immediately. Why? Because they put everything at risk, including freedom itself. We've got a problem, and we're allowing a spirit of the raping of freedom in the name of libertarianism or licentiousness to sweep away the very foundations of freedom in our country and liberty in Christ.
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0: So good to have you join us here on Viewpoint today. I know we touch upon things that very few people will talk about, won't even think about, might even not dare talk about because it comes too close to home. But these are the areas, friends, that God is looking at. He's not looking at things from the standpoint of Republican Party or the Democrat Party or Independent Party or any other party. He's looking at it purely from his standpoint of righteousness. And the ultimate, he's going to judge. In fact, Christ himself is going to be the judge because he alone was obedient even to the death on the cross. He didn't sucker for any of these kinds of disillusioning, raping, fraudulent, disobedient, lascivious, licentious behaviors. He sought first the kingdom of God and his righteousness. Wherefore God gave him a name that was above every name, that in the name of Jesus every knee should bow in heaven and earth, and that every tongue would confess that Jesus Christ is Lord. And thereby he becomes the judge of the earth. That's what the psalmist said. We find that also true in Revelation 19, where he comes to judge the world in righteousness and the people with his truth and with the sword that comes out of his mouth. So what we're talking about here, you might think, well, this is just a matter of culture war things, and we know all about that. No, we don't know all about it because we're not connecting it with God's viewpoint. There is an eternal consequence to these things. It's not just a practical thing in our society, even though I'm showing clearly how this relates to what's happening in our society. But it has an eternal consequence, not because of what somebody else did, but because of what you do, or what I do, or what we don't do. You see, if we participate in any way in the raping of freedom by fraud, fraudulently treating people, taking advantage of them when they trusted us for some reason or another, in business or in marriage, for instance, do you know that one of the great areas of fraud right now has to do with marriage? It sure does. Try this one on for size. Not all marriages are made in heaven. Some, in fact, are illegal. Now, this is one viewpoint coming from ICE.gov. Marriage fraud is a federal crime and can have grave consequences. Marriage fraud is neither a trivial nor victimless crime. Marriage fraud poses a national security threat, damages the integrity of the United States, and endangers U.S. citizens who enter into these fake unions. U.S. government intelligence stated that some of the Al-Qaeda operatives married American women to obtain U.S. visas. Khalid Sheikh Mohammed, the principal architect of the 9/11 disaster Trade Center towers, believed it was a fantastic mechanism for operatives to acquire valid documents in the United States. So what is marriage fraud? Well, from this standpoint, as far as ICE is concerned, it's when a foreign national and a U.S. citizen get married, not to establish a life together, but as a means for the foreign national to remain in the United States indefinitely. The goal of a foreign national who commits marriage fraud is to become a lawful permanent resident and ultimately a U.S. citizen. Foreign nationals who marry U.S. citizens do not have to wait for a visa. Marriage fraud is one of the shortest pathways to U.S. citizenship, which can be granted after only 3 years of lawful permanent resident status. Obtaining that status, it allows freedom of movement within the United States and the unfettered ability to travel abroad and return freely. It authorizes employment and provides access to government buildings, bank accounts, and businesses. In other words, it is defrauding the people of the United States of the very freedom that they depend upon as secured by their Constitution and their government. This is the reason why ICE has to take these steps. It's not against individuals. It's against their practices of raping freedom. They're stealing the freedom and the right that the people have in the country to expect to be treated certain ways according to the standards of freedom. Now, speaking of marriage, this is going to catch some people by surprise. And I'm going to pick up on this in just a few moments, but I want to make available to you my book, Seduction of the Saints, How to Stay Pure in a World of Deception. You see, we're talking about a kind of deception that is very, very damaging. It's damaging to a whole society. It's damaging to families. when parents give the sense as parents that they can be trusted and their kids trust them, but the parents do not act according to that trust. They are defrauding their children of the reasonable expectation of being parented according to the standards of the Lord. That's the reason why God said, children, obey your parents in the Lord, for this is right. Why? Because the parents stand in loco parentis, or in the place of God with regard to the kids. And they are supposed to be trusted and trustworthy. And if they are not, they are in effect defrauding the kids of the very promise that God gives to the kids to be parented in his name. Am I making sense now? You see, we're getting closer and closer to home. Get a copy of the book, Seduction of the Saints, How to Stay Pure in a World of Deception. $15 will put the $18 book in your hands. It's on the website, saveus.org, saveus.org. I do not think you're going to be disappointed when you get a hold of that book. I believe there's seven whole sections in there, different kinds of deception, different kinds of seduction. See, people are seduced oftentimes because of the trust that they reposed in somebody else. But then there's something inside a person with regard to the matter of seduction, as opposed to rape, that sets a person up to be seduced. With rape, it can be completely against your will, and usually is. But with seduction, it's not necessarily against your will at all, because there's something in our makeup as human beings that is ready and willing to be seduced under the right circumstances, that we feel are the right circumstances. Get the book, Seduction of the Saints, How to Stay Pure in a World of Deception. It's one of the most popular books that we've ever come out with, and people just see it as one of the most practical, applicational books for our lives. I don't think you'll be disappointed. On the website, saveus.org, call us 1-800-SAVE-USA, 1-800-SAVE-USA, or write to us at Save America Ministries, P.O. Box 70879. Richmond, Virginia, 23255, writing a check at $6 for postage and handling. Look, what we're trying to do is prepare the way of the Lord for history's final hour. That's what we're doing. We're making specific applications here because this is not a program about information. Now, we're providing vast information here even today, perhaps much of which you have never heard, or certainly from that viewpoint. But that's not the point. The point is, it has to lead to change in our lives. That's called transformation. And in order for that to happen, there has to be specific application. Now, here's an application. And it has to do with the so-called exception clause that Jesus said in one place in the scripture only, in the book of Matthew, except for the cause of fornication. So Jesus said, whoever divorces their spouse causes them to commit adultery. And whoever marries the one, save for the cause of fornication, commits adultery. It's the only place where that save for the cause of fornication is put in there. It doesn't say for the cause of adultery. It says the cause of fornication. In other words, it's something that was discovered before, after you got married, that took place before you got married, that you had the right to believe had not taken place. So, we have a classic example of that in the book of Matthew, where the angel comes to Jesus to Mary and tells her that she's blessed among women and she's going to have a child. And that child is going to, the Holy Spirit is going to overshadow her, and the child that will be born of her will be the seed of the Holy Spirit. So, the angel has to go to Joseph because Now he is going to realize that Mary, his betrothed, is pregnant, and they haven't even come together yet. They've not had sex. They have a betrothal covenant, but they have not consummated that in the official marriage under Jewish law. So the angel goes to Joseph and says, "Don't be afraid to take unto you Mary your wife, for that which is conceived in her is of the Holy Spirit." Now, Joseph, as a strong Hebrew believer, chosen of God, that was a tough thing for him to hear, because it was unlawful to have, you didn't want to go marrying somebody that had had sex before marriage, because they weren't a virgin. And that meant that that person was liable to be stoned. It was a serious thing that Joseph was confronted with. Here's the issue. There was no premarital sex or fornication. None. That sets that situation aside and helps us to understand what Jesus was really talking about when he said, "Save for the cause of fornication." And I'll get to that in just a moment.
4: Have you ever considered what the early church was like? Many people are developing a heart longing for a greater fulfillment in our practices as Christians. A recent study showed 53,000 people a week are leaving the back door of America's churches in frustration. What is going on? Why has there not been even a 1% gain among followers of Christ in the last 25 years? Could it be that God is seeking to restore first century Christianity for the 21st century? Jesus said, "I'll build my church." Is Christ by his Spirit stirring to prepare the church for the 21st century? The early church prayed together and broke bread from house to house. They were family, and it was said by all who observed, "Behold how they love one another." Incredible.
3: But the same can be found right now. 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We can revive first century Christianity for the 21st century.
4: It's about people, not programs. It's about a body, not a building.
3: 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Click Sell Church.
0: Several years ago, in not-so-sexually pure France, a case arose before the courts. It involved a Muslim man. I don't know whether the woman was a Muslim or not. I think she was. So they got married, and the Muslim man discovered immediately after the marriage that his wife was not a virgin. Now, the facts were clear. There wasn't any argument about the facts, so don't try to argue the facts. The facts were clear. The woman was not a virgin. She had had sex before marriage and does not disclose it to her husband. Now, if she had disclosed it to her husband, that would have been one thing, but she did not. The man filed suit for nullifying the marriage. Not divorce, nullifying the marriage. Why? Because the woman had defrauded him of his reasonable expectation to be marrying a virgin. Are you listening? This is exactly the case that Jesus was talking about. If a man married a woman, he had the right to expect her to be a virgin unless she told him otherwise before they got married. If she did not, then he could put her away for the cause of fornication, not adultery, fornication, because it happened before marriage. He didn't have to put her away, but he could. Why? Because of fraud in the inducement. Do you know that in the laws of men in this country, that one of the several foundations for annulment is actually fraud in the inducement? Did you know that? It's true. Years ago, I had a case in California. Two professing Christians, they had

0: been married 15 years. And the wife came to me and said, I don't understand it, Chuck. I just don't understand it. We have never consummated the marriage. And it's so troubling to me. I don't get it. It's like we're not even married. And she said, I've seen little things here and there that were troubling to me.
1: When the world is just too much, turn it off.

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5: Married. That was also his proclivity, and he never disclosed it to his wife. This is the most unusual case I have ever come across. And you know what we did? We filed for annulment after 15 years. Unheard of. Now, this is not a Roman Catholic type of annulment thing, where you try to pretend that you just didn't want to have a divorce. No. This was the clear expression, like what Jesus was talking about. This man had defrauded his wife-to-be by not disclosing to her. And now what is she to do? So I brought them together in the office. And I said, is this true, sir? He said, yes. I said, okay, here is what I recommend. You have no kids. Because you've never had sex together, ever, in 15 years. You've never consummated the marriage. He said, yes, never consummated it. Okay? So we have agreement there. The facts are clear. He has engaged in fraud in the inducement to marry this woman. So, is she to be bound by a divorce now? Because of that? No. So I said, the way to handle this, in my opinion, is the two of you will agree to the facts that you have set forth. We will prepare a declaration under penalty of perjury where you will admit these facts, which will give the foundation for a judge, without contest, to grant an annulment. And that's exactly what happened. After 15 years, friends. Why? Because of fraud in the inducement. Had nothing to do with adultery. This is where people are so confused. They think the exception clause is talking about an adulterous act after marriage. No, it is not. If there's an adulterous act after marriage, that is a fraudulent act against the marriage. But it's not fraud in the inducement. And if it's a fraudulent act against the marriage, the Christian's number one response, according to Jesus and according to the entire scripture, is not divorce, but forgiveness. Period. It's very simple. Now you say, yes, but this has been a serious fraudulent breach of the marital relationship. No question about it. No question, no argument there at all. God wouldn't argue with it. Jesus didn't argue with it. Paul didn't argue with it. So, here's the upshot of it. The number one response is forgiveness. On the other hand, if there is no willingness to respond together in forgiveness and reconciliation, and to allow God to work in and through your lives to bring about restoration and healing, there could be a divorce. For hardness of heart, that's what Jesus said. That's the foundation for divorce, hardness of heart. So what is the result of that? The Apostle Paul makes it very clear in 1 Corinthians chapter 7, right at the beginning of the chapter. He said, if you're divorced, you remain single or be reconciled. That's it. You remain single or be reconciled. There's no prescription for remarriage. None. That's totally inconsistent with the whole Bible. Especially with the whole Christian view of the Bible. And then, as if that were not enough, in 1 Corinthians chapter 7:39,

0: he finishes the chapter by saying, if a man, if a woman, or a woman is bound to her husband as long as he lives. Notice the word bound. In other words, the marriage bond is fixed. No matter what your feelings say, the marriage bond is fixed. You entered into a vow. Better it is that you not vow than you do not pay, because you're going to be held accountable for your vow. It's very clear in the scriptures. Jesus made it clear. So, Paul says, a woman is bound to her husband as long as he lives. That would be true for a husband bound to a wife. What's good for the goose is good for the gander, right? As long as they live. But if and only if they be dead, then and only then are they free to be married, and only in the Lord. It's very simple. But because we want to confuse the simplicity of the scripture and the importance of what God establishes for marriage in the context of a free society and freedom in Christ, we have distorted it and perverted it from pulpit to pulpit to pulpit to pulpit, and the people believe what they're being told, and they're not looking what God has to say. It's so simple, friends. So simple. If we engage in adultery, if you engage in fornication, pornography, friends, it is a kind of fraud on your marriage, because your spouse has the right to believe in the security or freedom of that marriage, and you're defiling it. You are defrauding your husband or defrauding your wife and defrauding your kids and even the body of Christ of the trust that they have put in you to protect freedom, both civil freedom, freedom from crime, and freedom in Christ in that home. You've defiled it. This is much more serious than anybody ever believes. It's not just about the grip that pornography gets on your mind and so on. It does, but it's much more than that. We need to look at things from God's viewpoint, not just our culture's viewpoint. And then we find all kinds of different fraud in the church, with a nudge from their pastor, the 25,000 members of the New Birth Missionary Baptist Church near Atlanta opened their hearts and their wallets to Ephraim Taylor. Why not? Because he had glittering credentials. So they trusted him, and he raped them economically. How about Sean Merriman, the Mormon Madoff, who scammed millions? He was head of the investment firm and a lay bishop in the Mormon church, and was persuaded friends, family, and church members to invest with him. It turned out to be a big scam. Took $21 million from him, and including his own mom. Getting people to part with their money requires trust. And you see, this matter of fraud is about trust. Trust is the very foundation of freedom, my friends. Freedom in Christ, freedom in the body of Christ, freedom in our country. And if we have any hope of restoring freedom and liberty and justice for all in this country from God's viewpoint, we've got to deal with this issue. Trust. Eight members of the House of Prayer Christian Churches group was indicted for fraud schemes in operation of a false prophet down there in Atlanta, Georgia. I'm looking at all that right now. The Economist, famous magazine on economics, has an article called Fleecing the Flock, the Big Business of Swindling People Who Trust You. Then, trust. tracking $62 billion in ecclesiastical crime. Every year, billions of U.S. dollars are stolen, raped, from money that Christians give to churches, parachurch organizations, and secular organizations all over the world. In 2023, approximately $62 billion, or 6.6%, of all funds given by Christians globally was lost to fraud and embezzlement. In other words, people in the name of Christ, under the banner of Christ, raped the trust of the people. Is this making any sense to you? Is it? You might want to look up what happened with Joel Osteen just a few weeks ago, friends. In public, how his entire foundation of his ministry was exposed in a most unusual way. Was it fraud? Well, it wasn't economic fraud per se as we see it. What was it? How is it that we abuse freedom? Raping freedom by fraud. That's today's program, friends. Get a copy of the book, Seduction of the Saints, How to Stay Pure in a World of Deception, right there on the website, saveus.org.
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4: I'm Shauna on Johnny Erickson Tada Sharing Hope here on KDIA San Francisco. Now, Johnny, I know lately you've been looking closely at the life of the Apostle Paul, and I'm wondering, have you noticed anything new?
5: Well, I have, Shauna, and thanks for asking. Yep, I've mostly been in Paul's letter to the Philippians, and I have seen how, throughout the entire book, Paul expresses so much joy, and I know his joy can't possibly be rooted in his circumstances. I mean, he's confined to prison. He's chained to a Roman guard, but it is so clear that Paul's got deep down joy, because what looks like a big setback to most, you know, being in prison, Paul knows is actually God's means of spreading the name of Christ, because every single Roman soldier who got chained to Paul got an earful of the gospel. Then, when that soldier completed his duty, he transfers the keys to another soldier. No wonder Paul can say in the first chapter to the Philippians, "Friends, I want you to know that what has happened to me has turned out to be for the advancement of the gospel." And I can picture Paul smiling when he writes that. And oh, does it encourage me, because years ago, when I started sharing my testimony before people in small groups, Sunday schools, events like the Christian Women's Clubs, during that time, I came across these same words of Paul in my old high school Bible. It was a J.B. Phillips paraphrase of the New Testament. And this is the way it read. Paul says, "I want you to know, my brothers, that what has happened to me has in effect turned out to the advantage of the gospel. First of all, my imprisonment means a personal witness for Christ before the palace guards, not to mention others who come and go. Then it means that most of our brothers are able to take fresh heart in the Lord from the very fact that I am a prisoner for Christ's sake. These brothers have shown far more courage now in boldly proclaiming the word of God." And when I read that, it hit me. I looked down at my wheelchair, and I could see that my own bolts and bars, my own portable prison, as it were, my confinement, my wheelchair, was a marvelous way for me to give the gospel. Why else would Sunday schools or women's groups ask me to share my testimony, except that my wheelchair opened the door? People wanted to hear what I had to say. So my imprisonment, as it were, my paralysis meant that I now had a personal witness for Christ in front of many more people than if I were not paralyzed. Plus, I saw that when I shared my testimony, people seemed to take fresh heart in the Lord from the very fact that I was a prisoner, so to speak. But I had the joy of the Lord, much like Paul. And when I shared my story, others were free to show far more courage in their own sufferings. I recall one woman coming up to me after I spoke, and she said, "Johnny, if you can trust God in that wheelchair, then I realize I can trust God with my issues." And the whole thing utterly astounded me. And boy, did that give me joy, such joy, to know that the wheelchair was all in God's plan to advance the gospel.
4: And friend, don't we love that gospel? When you read Philippians, it's clear that Paul's joy is based in Christ himself. Jesus is Paul's treasure. It's a joy that cannot be shaken by suffering because it's anchored in God's eternal purposes. I trust this encourages you who are listening, no matter how confined you feel by your circumstances. So, thanks for joining us here at JohnnyRadio.org.
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10: Shalom. Holy Scriptures and Israel is a ministry designed to share with the Jewish people the good news of the Lord Jesus Yeshua the Messiah, and to instruct Christians on the Jewish roots of their faith. And now, teaching God's Word from a Hebrew Messianic perspective, here is Gideon Levitam.
11: Shalom, my dear brothers and sisters. I would like you please to open your Bibles and turn with me to Daniel chapter 7. Our study in the book of Daniel is extremely interesting and very important to understand the plan of God, specifically during the times of the Gentiles. The times of the Gentiles is a period of time that began from the time when Nebuchadnezzar took the people of Israel, the Jewish people, away from the city of Jerusalem, from the land of Israel, and took them captive to the land of Shinar. Specifically in 586 BC, when Nebuchadnezzar destroyed and burned the temple in Jerusalem that God had requested from his people Israel to build for his glory, but because Israel disobedience, God have removed our Jewish people and have handed over the kingdom to the Gentile nations. This time of the Gentiles will come to an end at the second coming of the Messiah, when the Lord Yeshua, Jesus the Messiah, will return and restore his people of Israel back to himself. We read in Luke 21:24, they shall fall by the edge of the sword, and shall be led away captive into all nations, and Jerusalem shall be trodden down of the Gentiles until Yeshua said, the times of the Gentiles be fulfilled. And it will be fulfilled at the end of the tribulation period, when the Lord Jesus the Messiah will come from glory, from heaven, the Son of Man, Ben Ha'adam, and he will restore Israel and will take his rightful place here in this world as King of Kings and Lord of Lords. We are now in Daniel chapter 7. We have covered the first 14 verses of Daniel chapter 7, and there the subject was Daniel's vision of the four beasts. These four beasts that rose out of the sea. Now in verses 15, Daniel 7, verses 15 to the end of the chapter, we will be dealing with the second half of that seventh chapter, and the topic of this second half, verses 15 to 28, is the interpretation of the four beasts' vision that Daniel have seen. And so please follow me as I'm reading Daniel 7, beginning from verse 15. I, Daniel, was grieved in my spirit, in the midst of my body, and the visions of my head troubled me. I came near unto one of them that stood by and asked him the truth of all this. So he told me and made me know the interpretation of the things. These great beasts, which are four kings, which shall arise out of the earth. But the saints of the Most High shall take the kingdom and possess the kingdoms forever, even forever and ever. Then I would know the truth of the fourth beast, which was diverse from all the others, exceeding dreadful, whose teeth were of iron, and his nails of brass, which devoured, brake in pieces, and stamped the residue with his feet, and of the ten horns that were in his head, and of the other which came up, and before whom three fell even of that horn, that he had eyes and a mouth that speaks very great things, whose look was more stout than his fellows. I beheld, and the same horn made war with the saints and prevailed against them, until the Ancient of Days came, and judgment was given to the saints of the Most High, and the time came that the saints possessed the kingdom. Verse 23. And he said, the fourth beast shall be the fourth kingdom upon the earth, which shall be diverse from all kingdom, and shall devour the whole earth, and shall tread it down, and break it in pieces. And the ten horns out of the kingdom are ten kings that shall arise, and another shall rise after them, and he shall be diverse from the first, and he shall subdue three kings. And he shall speak great words against the Most High, and shall wear out the saints of the Most High, and think to change times and laws, and they shall be given into his hand until the time and times and the dividing of time. But the judgment shall sit, and they shall take away his dominion to consume and to destroy unto the end. And the kingdom and dominion and the greatness of the kingdom under the whole heaven shall be given to the people of the saints of the Most High, whose kingdom is an everlasting kingdom. And all dominion shall serve and obey him. Hitherto is the end of the matter. As for me, Daniel, my cogitations much troubled me, and my countenance changed in me, but I kept the matter in my heart. And so, beloved brothers and sisters, we have read these final portion of Daniel chapter 7. Again, to remind you, beloved brothers and sisters, that it is essential to read Daniel chapter 2 and Daniel chapter 7 together. In fact, even more, it is essential to read Daniel 2 and Daniel 7 along with Revelation chapter 13 and Revelation chapter 17. All these four chapters together in the Word of God helps us to understand exactly what God had in mind to happen during the times of the Gentiles. The God of Israel is a sovereign God. His providence is evident at all times. He is in control. He is in charge. He is the one that knows of all the affairs of this world. He is the one of whom we read in Psalm 90, from everlasting to everlasting, thou art God. He is a sovereign God, and he is a God of providence. We have arrived, of course, to Daniel chapter 7, and if you remember, beloved brothers and sisters, in the first 14 verses, we now see Daniel, who have seen visions and dream, and he is writing down what he has seen. These first 14 verses, we have learned that Daniel had dream and visions, and he wrote them, and then told them. We also have learned that the content of these visions included the fact that Daniel saw four beasts that rise out of the seas. These four beasts that rise out of the great sea represent four kings, four kingdoms that will rise out of the nations of the world. This is what is known to be the times of the Gentiles. What Daniel saw in chapter 7 is exactly parallel with what King Nebuchadnezzar have seen in Daniel chapter 2. King Nebuchadnezzar have seen an image that the head was of fine gold, the breast and his arms were silver, his belly and his thighs were brass, his legs were iron, and his feet, this is the 10 toes on his feet, were partly iron and partly clay. In that vision that Nebuchadnezzar have seen, at the end of the vision, at the end of the dream, Nebuchadnezzar saw that a stone was cut out without hands and smote the image upon his feet, that is the 10 toes, and these whole image, the iron and the clay and the brass and the silver and the gold, all was broken in pieces together, and the stone, which representing the Mashiach, the Messiah, in his second coming, he became that very same stone that smote the image, became a great mountain and filled the whole earth, this messianic kingdom. I read Daniel 2, really verse 32 to verse 35. Here in Daniel chapter 7, it is not Nebuchadnezzar who sees the dream and Daniel provided for him the interpretation. Here it is Daniel who sees the visions and the dream, and it is the angel that gives the interpretation to Daniel to help him understand what he has seen. So in chapter 7, Daniel saw a dream, verses 1 to 14, and visions. And he saw, in these visions, he saw these four beasts. We also learn that the vision was concerning the four beasts that representing the four kingdoms, four empires that will rise during the times of the Gentiles. When God gave the kingdoms to the Gentile world and the way in which the Gentile world behave, and God ultimately will have to remove the kingdom from the hands of the Gentile world and restore it unto his people, the people of Israel, at the end of the tribulation, after he will restore Israel back to the Lord Yeshua, Jesus the Messiah. So after Daniel seen these visions, we did read, beloved brothers and sisters, that he was extremely troubled. His heart, his mind, his thoughts were really troubling him. But what he did see, that the Son of Man That is the Messiah that would come in the second coming, verses 13 and 14. He is the Ben Adam, the Son of Man, the messianic title of our Lord Jesus the Messiah. And he came with the clouds of heaven, with the Shekinah glory, in Hebrew the Shekinah, the manifestation of the glory of the Messiah, the Son of God, the Son of Man. And he will come with this amazing glory and honor, and that he will receive from the Ancient of Days, this is verse 13, that the Ancient of Days, this is God the Father, who will give his Son, as man now, the Mashiach Yeshua, he will give him dominion and glory, that his kingdom will have no end. We read in verse 14, he said that his dominion is an everlasting dominion which shall not pass away, and his kingdom that which shall not be destroyed. So, beloved brothers and sisters, while the other kingdoms, the other dominions, the other, we might say, the other empires will come to an end, the fifth messianic kingdom, when a Messiah and a restored nation of Israel will rule and reign over this world, this kingdom will not have an end. Now, we know from Revelation chapter 20 that the length of the messianic kingdom is 1,000 years long, a millennium in which the Messiah will rule and Israel restored, and a blessing will flow through the nation of Israel to all the nations of the world. This is yet future. So now, beloved brothers and sisters, in verses 15 to verse 28 of our chapter, Daniel 7, Daniel now received the interpretation of the dream which he saw directly from the angel, the servant of God, who would help him to receive information. To remind you that the angels, according to the word of God, they are ministering spirits. The writer to the Hebrew believers wrote in Hebrews chapter 1 and verse 13, "But to which of the angels said he at any time, sit on my right hand until I make thine enemies thy footstool?" To none of them. And then he continued to remind the early Hebrew believers, "Are they not all ministering spirits sent forth to minister to them who shall be heirs of salvation?" And so, the saints, the heirs of salvation, all God's people in every period of time in human history are served by the angels of God, who are called the ministering spirits. And in the context of our chapter, in the context of the book of Daniel, it is in connection with the saints of the people of Israel, the Jewish people, who will be restored in the latter day as a nation. And so notice this. In verses 15 and 16 of this seventh chapter, Daniel is really troubled in his spirit, and he desires to know the truth and the true meaning concerning the visions which he has seen. First of all, in verse 15, he was grieved and he was troubled. We read, "I, Daniel, was grieved in my spirit, in the midst of my body, and the visions of my head troubled me." You notice this expression, "in the midst of my body." The Hebrew word here, or the Aramaic word here, is nedana. Or it's like almost, you speak about a sheath where you have a sword. And here we can see that in the midst of his body, his soul is kind of in a, it's like a sword in his own sheath. It's right in the center of his body, that he is really troubled, and it really troubled him within his inner being. It is the Apostle Paul, when he wrote 1 Corinthians chapter 2 and verse 11, he said, "For what man knoweth the things of man, save the spirit of man which is in him? Even the things of God knoweth no man but the spirit of God." So, man knoweth all things of man, and he knows it because they are within him. He knoweth the things of men and the spirit of men which is in him. This is the thought that we have here in this verse of Daniel chapter 7 and verse 15. He was grieved in his spirit, in the midst of his body. And the visions on my bed really troubled me, Daniel is saying, as he put down this vision to record this for us to learn from. And so in verse 16, we do read that when he was so troubled, he said, I came near unto one of them that stood by and asked him the truth of this. And he told me and made me know the interpretation of the things. Notice that he went to one, and notice that, remember, this is a vision, and more than one vision. He saw all these four beasts rising out of the great sea, and he also saw the Son of Man coming with a cloud of heaven, who received from the Ancient of Days. He received all the coming future kingdom at the end of the times of the Gentiles, at the end of the times of these four beasts, that representing four kingdoms, representing four empires during the time of the Gentiles. So he came near into, notice, unto one of them. This is one of the angels that is serving God and helping Daniel to get understanding concerning the dream and the visions which he has seen. And so I came near unto one of them that stood by, and I asked him. Notice, he wanted to know the truth. Ha'emet. He wanted to know the truth concerning all that which he had seen in the visions. And so we read in verse 16, so he told me, and he made me know the interpretation of the things. And so from here on, beloved brothers and sisters, in verses 17 and 18, the angel provides Daniel with the general interpretation of the dream and the visions that Daniel have seen. So in verses 17 and 18, we receive, as it is written down for us, we can say a general, not a detailed information, but a general information. Later on, the angel will continue to give Daniel a detailed information. And so we read in verse 17, the angel is saying unto Daniel, these great beasts, not that very clear, which are four kings. Very clear. Four beasts, they are four kings. And oftentimes, kings are linked with kingdoms. They have a beginning, they have an end. They have a beginning, they have an end. And the kings are linked with the kingdom. So, four beasts, four kingdoms, which shall arise out of the earth. Now, it is interesting because in verse 1 and 2 of Daniel chapter 7, we read that Daniel saw that the four winds of the earth strove upon the great sea. And verse 3 said that four great beasts came out from the sea, diverse from one another, one from another. Now, here he used the word earth. The interpretation that was given to him by the angel is that these great beasts, which are four, which arise out of the earth. Now, why in the first two, three verses we have the great sea and in verse 17 we have the earth? It's simply to present before us that these four beasts are kings that rise up from all the nations of the world. Because the scripture teaches us, according to other passages, including Revelation 13 and Revelation chapter 17, that the sea represent the nations of this world. And so these four beasts, which are four kings, are four Gentile dominions. Gentile dominion. This is why the Lord Jesus, the Messiah, calls it the times of the Gentiles. In Hebrew, etot ha-goyim. Goyim in Scripture has a reference to the nations, to the Gentile world. But here, the angel provides Daniel with the interpretation, and he used the word out of the earth. And that represents the fact that these kings are humans. They are people. it represents the humanity of the kings who rise up from among the Gentile world. Kings and kingdoms. Again, beloved brothers and sisters, to remind you that these four kings, four kingdoms, represent for us the four kingdoms and four empires that will rule throughout the times of the Gentiles. The Babylonian, the Medo-Persian, the Grecians, and the Romans. The Babylonian from 586 to 539 BC. The Medo-Persian from 539 BC to 330 BC. The Grecian from 330 BC to 63 BC. And the Romans began at 63 BC, and they will run through, including all the these days in which we live in, including the church age, which began at about 30 AD, and will end at the rapture, but the times of the Gentiles will continue under the revived Roman Empire into the tribulation period and will come to an end at the end of the tribulation period. So what we really see is that these four beasts are four kings or kingdoms which will begin, as we might say, in 586 BC. Babylon began earlier, 612 BC, but when they destroyed the temple in Jerusalem, 586 BC, when the Gentile world began to rule over Israel and all the nations of the world, and it will conclude with the revived Roman Empire, which will be at the end of the tribulation period, when the Messiah will come and destroy the enemies of Israel and the Gentile rulership of this world, specifically the Antichrist, the counterfeit Mashiach, that will seek to take the place of God during the tribulation period. So, this one in verse 17, but notice in verse 18, the angel continued to give the information, a general information to Daniel concerning the dream, the vision that he saw. And here in verse 18, he continued to say to Daniel, but even though these beasts, which are four kings and four kingdoms, which arise out of the earth, out of the human world, from among the nations of the world, yet the saints, notice verse 18, the saints of the Most High shall take the kingdom and possess the kingdom forever and ever, even forever and ever. Now this is also, beloved brothers and sisters, is very important to understand, because here you have the word saints mentioned. In the Aramaic is kadashim, in Hebrew is kdoshim, and it simply means those people that are set apart for God. And oftentimes we make the mistake and we think that because the word saints is mentioned many, many times in the Brit HaChadasha, in the New Testament, the New Covenant, and applies to church saints, but the word saints or kdoshim is not limited to the church saints, but the saints in every dispensation, the people who belong to God are set apart, are mekudashim, they are kdoshim, they are set apart to God in every period of time in human history, including the saints, the Jewish people who are called in Scripture the saints in Daniel chapter 7, some six or seven times. In Deuteronomy chapter 33, long before Israel have entered into the promised land, we do read in verses 2 and 3. And he said, the Lord came from Sinai and rose up from Seir unto them. He shined forth from Mount Paran, and he came with 10,000s of saints.
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5: Let us run with endurance the race that is set before us. Looking to Jesus, the founder and perfecter of our faith. Only a Christian can be certain that all of life is heading toward a future glory. That's why we can know that all things, even the bad things, work together for good for those who love God. For a challenging message on a famous Bible verse, stay with us. From the Moody Church in Chicago, this is Running to Win with Dr. Erwin Lutzer, whose clear teaching helps us make it across the finish line. Pastor Lutzer, it's tough for many to believe that all things work together for good. Sometimes life is so hard that even hope slips away. How can we be sure that He's working for our good?
6: Dave, that's an excellent question, and it's not easy to answer it, but I will say this. You and I don't need to know what that good is. We only see a part of the picture. We're going through trials, and as you mentioned, we may feel entirely hopeless. But thank God that behind all of that is God working things that we do not understand and we don't have to understand in order to believe that all things work together for good, not for everyone, but for all those who love God. And speaking of the love of God, I'm holding in my hands a book by Jerry Bridges entitled The Pursuit of Holiness. If you and I love God, we're going to pursue holiness because God says, "Be holy like I am holy." What does that mean to you? How do you move from point A to point B? I believe that this book is going to be of tremendous help to you in your spiritual journey, and today is the last day we're making it available for you. Chapters include issues regarding the weakness of our wills, how it is that we go from the kingdom of darkness to the kingdom of light, what it means to have discipline, the relationship of discipline to our spiritual growth. Here's what you do. Go to rtwoffer.com. That's rtwoffer.com, or pick up the phone and call us at 1-888-218-9337. But now, let us listen. So I begin today with a question. Where do we go when the days are dark and the nights are long? Where do you go when you suffer unexpected loss, the death of a child, a mate who leaves you, a retirement fund that shrinks into nothing? Where do you go when you've messed up? How do you hang on to your faith when it seems that everything that is working for you is working against you? When the friends who should be helping you are actually becoming your enemies, where do you go when life falls apart? That's the question. And today I do have an answer. And the answer is found in a very familiar passage of Scripture, a great promise that all of us have memorized. We all know it very well. Romans 8:28. And we know that all things work together for good to them who love God, to those who are the called according to His purpose. You may turn to it there in the Scriptures, and I'm going to give you some introductory comments before we take the text apart and be changed forever because we've heard God's word applied by the Holy Spirit. First of all, let's keep in mind that this awesome promise is a promise and it is not an explanation. It's a promise, it isn't an explanation.
7: It's not as if it enables us to read the fine print of God's diary so we can see exactly why God is doing it, so that we can look back and say, well, now I know why that infant died, or now I know why I lost a son in a car accident. It's not that kind of a verse. It gives us the promise that God is working toward our good. It does not give us the details as to how it all fits in. The promise is that it does, but you and I don't see it. Secondly, I need to say that it is not a quick cure. It's not a quick cure for sorrow. This past week, my wife and I attended a funeral of a friend of ours whom we've known for 35 years. Dies at the age of 64. Now catch this, 2.5 months ago, he had a physical exam and passed with flying colors. About 2 weeks after that, he realized he had a very rare form of cancer, and his funeral was this week. Did we go to his grieving widow and his children and say, now dry your tears, because after all things work together for good to them who love God, so get on with it. No, we didn't do that, because that would have hurt and it would have been wrong. It is true that all things work together for good. But this is not a substitute for sorrow. This is not some kind of an answer so that we can apply it to life and we no longer have any pain. That's not the kind of verse this verse is. It is a promise, not an explanation. And it's not a quick cure for sorrow. It is a promise indeed, but it is also given to some people, but not everybody. There are many of you listening to this message today to whom this promise does not apply. It applies only with those within a certain circle. And the people to whom it is applied are specified in the text itself. And we know that all things work together for good to them who love God. I'm actually quoting the King James. It's stated a little differently. The word order is different in this translation. We know that for those who love God, all things work together for good. For those who are the called according to his purpose. First of all, you have to be a God lover. Now, you and I don't love God naturally. In fact, the people to whom this verse was given, namely all of us at one time, we either hated God, we either feared him, or we were indifferent to him. It is God who creates a love for himself within the human heart when we're converted. This is a supernatural love. So I have to ask you today, are you a God lover? Do you fundamentally love God? At prayer meeting the other night, I asked everyone to talk out loud simultaneously and simply tell God why we individually loved him. Because we all love God if we are born of God. Second, notice it says that they are the called according to his purpose. This is not the general call. This is not the call that Billy Graham might give as he preaches to a large crowd and says, in a moment I'm going to ask you to come, hundreds of you. You simply get up out of your seats and I want you to come. It's not that kind of a general call, because there are many millions who hear that call. This is a different call. This is an internal call. This is the call of the Holy Spirit to the elect. Very good word, by the way, that is used in Scripture. And please come next time in the next message in this series. Overwhelmingly, we're going to be talking about predestination and election, and we're going to allow the Bible to simply say what it says about these matters. That's a great idea. But at the end of this message, if you are outside of the circle that I'm talking about, I will tell you how you can find out if you are the called and give you an opportunity to respond to Christ so that you can be among the called as God calls you. So this is not just a general promise to everyone. This is for those who love God, who are called. It's another definition of being a Christian. If you don't love God and you've never been called, you've never been born again. Now, with that introduction, what I'd like to do is to give you four aspects of this overwhelming promise, this unbelievable promise that is found in Romans chapter 8, verse 28, which virtually everyone knows by memory. I was witnessing to a healthcare worker in the hospital about a week ago. In fact, I invited him to church this Sunday. If you're here, please come up later and introduce yourself. And I was trying to lead him to assurance of faith because he didn't have assurance of faith. And so we prayed together and I said, I'm going to be preaching on Romans 8, 28. And he knew the verse, was able to quote it. It's a well-known verse. And let's now look at the four aspects of God's providence and God's care for his people. Are you ready? Everyone ready? Number one, please notice the certainty of God's promise. The certainty of God's promise. And we know. Now, if you glance back in verse 26, it says, we don't know. Paul says, we don't know how we should pray as we ought. We just don't know how we should pray. But he says, we do know something. We know that all things work together for good. In Greek, two words for know. One is gnosko, which means to know by experience. And we experience love. We say, I know this person by experience. This is not the word that's used here. This is oida. Because oida is the kind of knowledge that comes through revelation or propositions. If you're doing, for example, mathematics, you can't say that I've experienced that 2 plus 2 is equal to 4. It is a proposition that is grasped by the mind. And that's what Paul has in mind here. He's saying that we know that all things work together for good. We know because God has revealed it. We've not experienced it. There are all kinds of things that we've experienced that have not been, so far as we can see, for our good. But Paul says all things work together for good, and we know it. We know it through the Word of God, through the promises of God, through the prompting of the ministry of the Holy Spirit of God. We have that down, deep, settled assurance. We know that all things work together for good to them that love God. Last night, Rebecca and I were out having dinner with Dr. and Mrs. Easley. And before we left, Michael, who probably is 10 years or so younger than I am, I won't get exact here, said to us, he said, I have a question for you. As you grow older, and I thought, well, thank you, Michael, for your keen observation. Appreciate the way in which you introduced the question. He says, as you grow older, is your faith in God strengthened or is it challenged? Do you doubt your faith because of all of the sorrow and the suffering and the sickness and the unanswered questions that we have in life? Rebecca answered that indeed her faith was stronger. And I agreed with that. But then I added this, my faith is stronger, but the mysteries are greater. The mysteries are greater. I don't understand why God takes a child at the age of 5. I don't understand why a mother dies of cancer at the age of 37, leaving 3 children. I don't get that. And my parents continue to live even though they're anxious to go to heaven at their old age. I don't get it. I mean, the mystery of God, long ago I've tried to figure these things out, but I've stopped trying to figure them out because, to quote a phrase, they're above my pay grade. I just can't get my mind around why God does what he does. But my faith is strong. I believe absolutely that God works all things for good to those who love him. So we know that has to do with the certainty of God's purposes. Secondly, notice this aspect. It has to do with the comprehensiveness of God's purposes. The comprehensiveness of God's purposes. We know that all things, each of these aspects has a phrase. We know all things, underline all things, means everything works together for good. Life is haphazard. It doesn't fit. There are no neat categories. But God takes these categories and he makes them neat. He finds a place for them and he works these things for our good and his good too, as we shall see in just a moment. Now, the question is, what does he work for good? Well, obviously he uses righteous things for good. It means everything works together for good.

negative things, and that's clearly what the Apostle Paul has in mind. He uses reversals. He uses losses. He uses health issues. He uses people who turn against us. He uses losses not only of a child, of a spouse, of a relative, of a parent, as Rebecca is experiencing today. He not only uses those kinds of things, but also losses on the stock market. You know, I think of 10,000 people dying because of the turbulence of the stock market. In the life of a Christian, God uses these things for good. Our enemies are used for our good. As a matter of fact, we need our enemies, and our enemies need us, and they are there for our good. Keep that in mind, because all things work together for good to them that love God. Anything that we would call affliction, it says in Psalm 119, verse 67, "Before I was afflicted, I went astray, but I have kept thy word." God uses affliction. All things. Oh, you say, but Pastor Luther, you haven't gotten to the big thing yet. I know exactly what you're thinking if you're tracking with me today. You're saying, I understand all that, that works somehow for good. But what about our sin? You know, those of us who were in prayer meeting the other night, and what a marvelous time we had as the Holy Spirit came upon us and enabled us to pray in the Spirit and cry up to God on behalf of ourselves and our church and our country. In my small group, and we broke into small groups about three times for 20 minutes each time. In my small group, there were three men. Two of them had ruined their marriage because of their own sin. Now they were repenting, they were calling up to God because they'd like to reestablish their relationship with their wives. Does that work together for good? Does that work together for good? What do you mean all things work together for good? Pastor Lutzer, I have blown it. If you knew my sin, if you knew what I've committed, God, how could that possibly work together for good? But you know, the very fact that they were repenting, the very fact that they were there calling on God is an indication that God's in the business of taking even sin and working it for good. Now, we must tread very carefully here. Sin is never justified. Sin is never a good thing. You should never sin so that God will have something to use to display His grace or to work something for good. That is wrong thinking, as the Apostle Paul clarifies in the book of Romans, and will lead you down a false path, and that path may have many pitfalls from which you may never recover. But having said that, God is able even to take our sin, to overrule it, to weave it, to use it in ways that we cannot even fathom, to help us to see ourselves in our great need, to expand His grace. Because the Bible says that all things work together for good to them who love God, to them who are the called according to His purpose. Let me give you a list of things. Evil, sin, false accusations, injustice, broken relationships, cruelty, betrayal, hatred, jealousy, abandonment. You say, Pastor Luther, can all of those things work together for good? The answer is yes, because everything that I just read to you, all was a part of what Jesus experienced in His last hours on the cross as He went to Calvary. And God worked that for good. As a matter of fact, that is the quintessential example of how God takes something that is thoroughly, entirely evil. The Bible says that wicked men crucified Christ, and God takes those wicked men and what they do and holds them fully accountable, and yet out of the crucible of human failure and sin and betrayal and what have you, there at Calvary, He displays His grace. And if we can take that as a microcosm and help us to understand that all things work together for good. What is it that you are experiencing today? What disappointment? What hopelessness? What dream has been shattered? What child has disappointed you? What hopelessness has come to you as a result of some news that you received this past week? All things work together for good to them that love God. What the Apostle Paul is saying is that God's sovereignty is such over the affairs of

0: men, his ability to intervene, his ability to cancel sin, his ability to be able to use the very pains of life is so great that we can say with confidence, we know that all things work together for good to them who love God. Notice how far we've come. The certainty of God's purposes. We've talked about the comprehensiveness of God's purposes. All things work together for good. And now we speak about the means of God's purposes. How are they brought about? Now you underline the phrase, work together. Sun ergo in Greek, which really means, from which we get the word synergism. Here you have events, you have confluence. I always hoped I'd have a chance to use that word. I love it. I love the word confluence. Here you have the coming together of the purposes of God, the interweaving of his purposes, because he sees around corners and he knows the outcome in ways that you and I cannot possibly fathom, and he works them together for good. When I was a boy out in the farm, as farm boys, we love to take things apart. My oldest brother was able to take a tractor apart and put it together again, and the motor would run. If I had done that, we'd have been able to buy the farm next door with all the parts that would have been left over if I had taken it apart. But I remember taking a clock apart. It was one of these clocks that didn't run, which means it was right twice a day, something like some people I know. But I took it apart, and one of the things that I noticed in the back, before I did, as you tried to get it to run when you wound it up, is that there were some little wheels. It was full of little wheels. I love these little wheels. But some of them were going counterclockwise. Some of them were going the same direction as the clock. Some of them were going faster. Some of them were going slower. And some of them were going, yes, counter the hands of the clock. Now, if all that you had was the back of the clock to look at, you'd say to yourself, what possible sense does this make? This is just silly. Here you have a wheel that is in opposite purposes to the purpose of the clock, but actually not. My friend, today you may be having a very, very bad day. But mark my word, from God's standpoint, it may be a very, very good day. When everything is against you, when one thing falls on your life right after another, and you are coming up for air and you're saying, how can I take all this stress? How can I take all this disappointment? How could this have happened, which I could have never predicted? At that moment, God may be saying, you know, it's all working against you, but I'm working for you, and I am working for you to bring about good. Well, I don't know about you, but just listening to that is a tremendous blessing to me. There's so much in life that we do not understand, but we don't have to understand it in order to keep trusting and believing. But how do we develop a life of discipline? Discipline that takes hold of the promises of God? Discipline that depends upon God and therefore is effective in moving us along the journey of life? I'm holding in my hands a book by Jerry Bridges entitled The Pursuit of Holiness. I believe that this book is going to be a tremendous help to you. It was a help to me as I considered what it meant to run the Christian race successfully. For a gift of any amount, it can be yours. And listen to me carefully. This is the last day we're making it available for you. I sure hope that you have a pen or pencil handy. I'm giving you time so that you might be able to write down this info. What you do is you go to rtwoffer.com. 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And finally, you'll discover what it means, for example, to put sin to death, as the Apostle Paul admonishes us. These are the kinds of questions this book answers. Here's what you do. 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
4: We think a lot about the afterlife. We wonder about it. We know it's coming eventually. And I think even more so as we get older, the reality of death gets closer and stronger. You find yourself losing more friends. And as you get older, one day you may realize you have more friends in the afterlife than you have in this life. And by the way, if that's the case, you probably need to start making some newer friends, okay? But I have XM Sirius Radio in my car, and so there's different stations you can listen to. There's 50s on 5, 60s on 6, 70s on 7, 80s on 8, 90s on 9, and so forth. And so I'll be listening to the music, and I don't like one song, so I'll go to another. And then it dawned on me the other day, I've lived through all of these decades. I was born in the 50s. I remember the 60s, the 70s, the 80s, the 90s. Hey, you know you're getting old when the 90s songs are called oldies now, right? And we start wondering, what's going to happen to me when I die? Where do we go? What's it like on the other side? If you put your faith in Christ, you can know with certainty you'll go to heaven. That is only the hope for the Christian. The Bible says to be absent from the body is to be present with the Lord, just right in heaven. It's such a great thing. Are you prepared for eternity?
3: 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Already know God? Invite others to learn more about what it means to follow Jesus. 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
13: It says, now when they, the Sanhedrin and the religious leaders, when they saw the boldness of Peter and John and perceived that they were unlearned and ignorant men, they marveled and they took knowledge of them that they had been with Jesus. Don't you love, I love that verse for so many reasons.
14: Pastor Brett Metter encouraging believers to continue standing courageously for the gospel.
13: This is a time for you to be bold, like Peter of Acts chapter 4, who's filled with the Spirit and point people to Jesus.
14: After healing a crippled man and preaching about Jesus, Peter and John were brought before the intimidating religious leaders, the same ones that had condemned Jesus to death. As Peter bravely declared salvation can only come through Jesus, Pastor Brett Metter takes note of how the demonstration of such a bold witness is one for all believers to follow from today's word.
13: In Acts chapter 4, you kind of need to know the setup because it's sort of a response to what happened in chapter 3. But we saw the man that was crippled sitting there at the gate beautiful. As you go into the temple, they'd pass this guy crying out for alms, alms for the poor. Peter and John went up to the temple to pray. And on the way, they saw this crippled man who was crying out for alms. And Peter stopped and looked at him and he said, look at us. And the man looked at him expecting to get some money from Peter and John. But Peter and John said, silver and gold have I none. But such as I have given unto thee, in the name of Jesus Christ of Nazareth, rise up and walk. And Peter reaches with his right hand and pulls this guy up from his crippled condition, crippled from his mother's womb. And the man stands up and then he starts walking. And everybody wondered, the story says, because they knew the guy was crippled. They'd seen him there for 40 years, sitting at the same gate day after day. And now he's walking. Some gave glory to God, but there were others who saw what was going on here and they were grieved. Why are they grieved? Well, that's where chapter 4 picks up. Let's look at verse 1 of chapter 4. As they spake unto the people, the priests and the captain of the temple and the Sadducees came upon them, being grieved that they taught the people and preached through Jesus the resurrection from the dead. And they laid hands on them and put them in hold unto the next day, for it was now eventide. These first three verses kind of set up the story where the main group here are the Sadducees. Now, when Jesus walked on the earth and was ministering, his primary group that didn't like him was the Pharisees. Remember, the Pharisees were keepers of the law, legalists. But in this case, it seems like the Sadducees are now at the leadership of this. Now, the Sadducees didn't give Jesus as much trouble as he was walking on the earth. And here's the reason why. They're the liberal theologians, if you would, the Sadducees. Anyway, in this story, the Sadducees are grieved. And why? It says, because Peter and John and those guys taught the people and preached through Jesus the resurrection from the dead. They laid hands on him, grabbed him, and dragged him and threw him in jail. So Peter and John are in jail overnight. And the next morning, they're forced to sort of stand before this trial of these Sadducees, but also the exact same people that condemned Jesus to death. Well, the story goes on in verse 4. It says, "Howbeit, many of them which heard the word believed, and the number of the men was about 5,000. So even though Peter and John get thrown into jail that night, people are being saved. We went from, in Acts chapter 2, 3,000 people were saved. Now the group is up to 5,000, it says here. And it says here in verse 5, "And it came to pass on the morrow that their rulers and elders and scribes and Annas, the high priest, and Caiaphas, and John," not John the apostle, different John, "and Alexander, and as many as were of the kindred of the high priest were gathered together at Jerusalem." Here in this particular trial of Peter and John. And in verse 7 it says, "And when they had set them in the midst, they asked, 'By what power or by what name have you done this miracle?'" Now these religious guys are doing something that is actually biblical, if you would. Because in the books of Moses, the Torah, the law, it says that you're to try those people that are doing miracles and make sure they're not doing it in any other name than that of Jehovah, the God of Moses there at the burning bush, the God of Abraham, Isaac, and Jacob. Then the law of Moses said you're to take those guys and stone them to death. That's what's going on here. They're just trying to figure out a way to get these guys in trouble. "So by what name," they said, "have you done this?" Well, I love this, verse 8. It says, "Then Peter, filled with the Holy Ghost, said unto them, 'You rulers of the people and elders of Israel, if we this day be examined of the good deed done to the impotent man, by what means he is made whole, be it known to you all and to all the people of Israel that by the name of Jesus Christ of Nazareth, whom you crucified, whom God raised from the dead, even by him doth this man stand here before you whole." I love it. They're thinking, "Ha-ha, we got him because he said Jesus Christ of Nazareth, and that's not the name of Jehovah, so we're going to be able to stone him to death." But Peter goes on in verse 11, "This is the stone which was set at naught of you builders, which has become the head of the corner." You know, they're saying, "What name are you doing this?" And he says, "The name of Jesus Christ, which, by the way, is the chief cornerstone that you guys rejected, and it's the fulfillment of the Messiah." He's saying to these Jews, he's the Messiah, the cornerstone that you rejected. And now the problem begins here in verse 12. Peter says, after all of this, he says, "Neither is there salvation in any other, for there is none other name under heaven given among men whereby we must be saved." By what name do you do this? Name of Jesus Christ of Nazareth, whom you crucified, who's the chief cornerstone of the Old Testament. Okay? And by the way, this name, Jesus Christ, there's no salvation by any other name than that of Jesus Christ. I've marked this in my Bible because this is one of the things that sadly people today, we don't really acknowledge. In fact, the American church has gotten away from just Jesus is the only way, which is really sad. How did that happen? I think that there's a large group of evangelical Christians who don't even really necessarily know what true salvation is. There's people that call themselves Christians, but I'm not sure they know there's only one way to be a Christian, and that's through Jesus Christ. Jesus said it. "I am the way, the truth, and the life. No man comes to the Father but by me." Jesus said that. Peter, hearing that in John chapter 14, now he's articulating it in Acts chapter 4 to the Sanhedrin, saying there's no other name under heaven given by which men can be saved than that of Jesus. There's no other name. That's what Peter says. Not Buddha, not Muhammad, not Krishna. Peter nails it when he says there's no other name under heaven by which men can be saved. The only other insult that comes close is to mention the name of Jesus, his holy name, the only begotten of God, in the same breath as Muhammad and Buddha and Krishna. Like some of these New Agers, it's many paths. Why is that so offensive to us Christians? Or at least it should be. I'll tell you why. What do you think God thinks about when, if you kind of think about the thing, in the beginning, God created the heavens and the earth. And then he creates man in his own image, gives man free will. Man uses their free will and sins against God and ends up in a fallen, doomed state. But God so loved the world, he comes up with a plan to save doomed humanity from going to hell for eternity. God loved the world so much, he says, I don't want everybody to go to hell. In fact, the Bible says, God would that none should perish. So God comes up with this plan of salvation, but it's a radical plan because somewhere, I guess, in God's cosmos and universe, there's actually a requirement of sin. When sin happens, there's a penalty. And it turns out that that penalty is eternal death. Unless an innocent person is willing to die for those sins of someone else. So what happens? God becomes a man. Well, you know, the way the Bible puts it, God sent his only begotten son who comes, lives the perfect life, and dies on the cross for the sins of the world. And you get a sense that this is heavy, that God's only begotten, who over and over the Bible says, this is his son whom he loves, his beloved son. And then God sends the son, he dies a torturous, brutal death, and now anybody who wants to be saved, they can be saved through him. But if you show up at the pearly gates and God is there and you stand before God and you say, hi, God, I just don't like to think that narrow through your son. I'd like to think there's other paths. So I chose other paths. What? You mean I gave my only begotten son as the way, the truth, the life? No man comes to the Father, which is right here in heaven, but by me, the Son of God. And you're saying, no, I'm going to do it through Buddha, Krishna. Do you see how offensive that is to God? If you think you're going to pull that off, I think someday you're going to stand ashamed before God at the great white throne judgment. See, this is something, you know, our culture doesn't really like the narrow path that Jesus laid out. You guys are so narrow. I always kind of crack up when people say, you Christians are narrow. And I say, yeah, that's right. You're getting it. Right. Jesus said that. Yes, Pope Francis said all religions are paths to God during a visit to Singapore in September of 2024. That's just not in line with the scriptures at all. When someone says all religions are the same or their God is the same as our God, they know nothing about world religions. And the notion that all religions are equally valid is logically impossible. Do you understand that? How is it logically impossible? Well, think about it for a second. If you take that most loving and, you know, tolerant, all paths lead to heaven, many paths that lead, if you take that, then your logic goes like this. You're saying that all paths lead to the same place. So you're saying Christianity is one of those paths. Yes, I do believe that. Okay? So you're saying that Christianity is a true path? Yes. But Jesus, if it's a true path, Jesus said, I am the only way to heaven. No one comes to heaven but by me. So Jesus, by his declaration, says it's the only path. So how can it be one of the many paths if that path says it's the only way? Do you see the problem there? So you're in a predicament. You need to either reject Jesus's way and say, I don't believe it. I believe all the other paths that are kind of ridiculous. Or you choose to accept the work of Jesus, dying on the cross for the sins of the world, his resurrection, which he's the only one who proved his claims as a religious leader by dying and then raising up on the third day. And everybody saw it and eyewitness accounts affirmed it by the hundreds. That's the one you can believe, or you can choose to reject that. But Peter's making it clear, there's no other name under heaven by which man can be saved. There's no logic that allows you to allow Christianity along with Buddhism and Hinduism and Baha'i or Jehovah's Witness or any of these others. There's no allowance for that. If you're going to either believe Jesus, you'll be saved. But if you reject Jesus as the way, the truth, and the life, then you're going to be crushed by the rock. That's what the Bible says. So it's kind of something I wonder. If you're a Christian, I wonder if you should perhaps be prepared to die for that affirmation. Brett, did you just say, I mean, I need to be ready to die for something? Yep. I think it's a big enough deal that for us to say what Peter's saying here, did you notice that Peter's willing to die here? He's talking to the same people that crucified Jesus, and he's getting in their face saying, you crucified Jesus, and by the way, Jesus is the only way. There's no other name under heaven by which men can be saved. Man, he's just laying it all out on the line here. Sadly, there's a lot of people that are making up their religious trajectory by themselves. That's a new religion I call God to me. God to me is more of a, well, I don't think like God is a man, I think it's a woman. And God to me is not mad at the world and he's not gonna judge the world, he's loving. So he loves everybody, everybody's gonna make it to heaven. God to me, it's a dumb religion. It's only as big as your brain. But the Bible and the scriptures of the word of God tells us the truth. Now, what's gonna happen to Peter with this, all this, you know, kind of getting in their grill just a little bit? I think he's doing it powerfully, but this is gonna get him into trouble. But check out what happens. Look at verse 13. It says, now when they, the Sanhedrin and the religious leaders, when they saw the boldness of Peter and John and perceived that they were unlearned and ignorant men, they marveled and they took knowledge of them that they had been with Jesus. Don't you love, I love that verse for so many reasons. First of all, you always love it when the high and mighty are a little bit stumped. You know, these are the brainiacs of the day. The smartest people lived in Jerusalem, and they knew it. They were the Sanhedrin. If you're part of the Sadducees or the Pharisees or the Sanhedrin, you're like the pipe-puffing, cardigan-sweater-wearing intellectuals pontificating in Jerusalem about all these things. That's who these guys were. They were the smarty pants. Now, who were Peter and John? They were fishermen from Galilee. And we got to remember this. I've told you about some of Josephus's writings and others where they talk about how Galileans, they were sort of the equivalent of what we might call hillbillies. Even their dialect gave them away. Remember when Peter was there warming himself and the little girl says, he's one of them. He was one of the disciples. And Peter says, I am not blankety blank blank. He's cussing out this little girl. That's the Peter of a few months ago. Now we have this bold Peter is on, what a different thing. But that was before he was filled with the Spirit. And what did he do? He denied Jesus three times. But one of the things that they said of him, hey, he's a Galilean. His speech betrays him. What did a Galilean sound like? Well, to you and me, it'd be sound like, tell you what, darn tootin', pertin' ear, that's what we're gonna do, you tell you what. Like, it was total Hickville. That's the way they thought of Galileans. They were dumb. Well, it says right here, they marveled that they were unlearned and ignorant men. I remember when I was a kid, I was listening to the Bible teaching radio on one of our local stations when I was a kid, and this guy gets on, dearly beloved, turn to Matthew chapter 5. And I'm like, who is this guy? What a weirdo. Because his accent. I think, whatever. And I listened to him for a little while as a teenager. I'm like, okay, yeah, click. I turned him off. Well, a few years later, I was in an old bookstore and I found this really cool commentary set that I was going to buy. And it was called Through the Bible by Dr. J. Vernon McGee. And I thought, oh man, this guy. And I read Dr. J. Vernon McGee. And I thought, what a great scholar. And to this day, it's one of my favorite Bible commentaries. I love Dr. J. Vernon McGee. I pictured the guy, you know, one of the intellectual, maybe with a little British accent, you know, turn in your Bibles to chapter 4, you know, whatever. Intellectual, cheerio, you know, whatever. But what's funny is I was loving this commentary. And then I turned on the radio again and they said, now through the Bible with Dr. J. Vernon McGee. And I'm like, oh great, here he is. And he's like, dearly beloved, turn in your Bible. I was like, what? It was the same guy, I love that. And you know, now if you know, you know. His voice is endearing now. Of course, he's been in heaven for what, 30 years now, 40 years? He's been in heaven for a long time and he's still preaching on the radio. Now, the reason I say that is, you know, that's kind of what's going on here. The intellectuals are looking down their pious noses at these guys and marveling. Wow, these are the, unlearned is a nice way of saying stupid. Ignorant, well, the word ignorant in the Latin is ignoramus. That's what they're saying. They're marveling. They're stupid and ignoramuses. That's what they're saying. That's how disrespectful they are of Peter. But they can't get by it. They can't get away with it. What do they say? They marvel that they're unlearned and ignorant men, but took knowledge of them that they had been with Jesus. Man, that's the key. I don't care who you are. You might be as dumb as a brick, as most of us. But if you spend time with Jesus, that ups your game. Suddenly that gives you some authority. It actually gives your life meaning, and it actually makes what you're saying and talking about matter. That's what happens. See, the Peter of the gospel message, he was always putting his foot in his mouth, saying stupid stuff, doing stupid things. But now we see this guy who's saying powerful things, and he's shaking up the smartest guys in the building. And it's this guy who's unlearned and ignorant. I love this. What a beautiful picture of you and me. The Lord wants to use you no matter who you are, even if you're not as smart as person. But I don't know all the gospel. I don't know how to preach like that. Well, read the Bible enough, and pretty soon the Lord will start by the Spirit speaking through you like it does Peter. I don't know, Brett. I think I'll never be as smart as Peter. Maybe not. But some of you fall into the next category. And that's the final verse of our lesson here. Check out verse 14. Then they turned from Peter, and it says, verse 14, and beholding the man which was healed standing with them, they could say nothing against it. What shut the mouths of this Sanhedrin where they couldn't say another word? It wasn't even Peter's powerful Holy Spirit words. It was the dude that was once crippled for 40 years sitting at the temple gate beautiful, and now he's just standing there listening to this. Like, I want to check out this DVD because it just cracks me up. Here's Peter. You crucified. And then there's this guy standing over here. But there's nothing they could say about him because he was once crippled, but now he's just standing there. Just some of you, that's all you need to do. Some of you were alcoholics and you were ragers and your life was a mess and your marriages were failing and your job was being in trouble. But guess what? Christ found you. You were lost, but you've been found. Amazing grace, how sweet the sound that saved a wretch just like you. And one of the greatest things you have going for you is all you got to do is just stand there and people go, man, what happened? What's the deal? And all you have to do is point back to Jesus. It's Christ who saved me. It's Christ who got me. You know, we've got people that were once in prison, drug dealers, did some hard time in prison. Now there's one of our pastors at church here. What a testimony that the Lord does. We've had people that were depressed, deeply depressed and suicidal, even attempted suicide, but came out and found Jesus and the Lord has changed their lives radically. Like story after story, people who were once lost, once blind, but now they see. Like that Amazing Grace song really is many people's story because Jesus changes our lives. Not only does he save us, but he changes us. And some of you might not be sitting on a stool teaching a bunch of people the Bible and stuff like that. That is fun, I have to admit. I like sharing the Bible with people. But some of you don't even have to open your mouth. You just kind of say, look what the Lord's done in my life. And nobody can say anything about that. They might have their intellectual arguments, but guess what? They're not going to be able to refute what God has done in your life. I'd like to conclude with this. Be bold. Let's get back to that proverb scripture. Remember, the wicked flee when no one's pursuing, but the righteous are as bold as a lion. I want to challenge Christians. Be filled with the Spirit today more than ever. The Lord said through Peter in Acts chapter 2, in the last days I will pour out my Spirit upon all men. That's us. I think we're living in the last days. This is a time for you to be bold, not quiet, you know, cowering, shaking in your tennies, like Peter of John chapter 20, but Peter of Acts chapter 4, who's filled with the Spirit. Oh, we need you to... How do you get the Spirit? We talked about, you know, you fathers know, being evil, know how to give good gifts to your children. How much more will the Father, which is in heaven, give the Holy Ghost to them that ask? Just ask, Lord, fill me with your Spirit like he did Peter. And let me speak the words of power and words of life and point people to Jesus. Pray for that. Be bold. Don't be the weirdo that's running when nobody's chasing you. We're in a time where we can talk, even though people threaten us today, we're still in a pretty safe place where we can share the gospel of Jesus. And I hope you do that. Lastly, if you're not saved, if you haven't accepted and been broken before the stone, the rock, Jesus, and said, I am a sinner and I know that I need you to be my Savior. If you've not done that, this is a great time to accept Christ and be saved. You just repent and say, what is repentance? I acknowledge that I'm a sinner, that I've done stuff that's contrary to what God wants me to do. And the penalty of that is death. But if you repent and say, I accept Jesus who died on the cross in my place, rose from the grave, and I confess and believe that, the Bible says you'll be saved. And guess what? He becomes your precious cornerstone that you can build your life on. And then you become part of the church. And more than that, you'll be saved. It doesn't mean your life's gonna be perfect or rosy or you won't go through troubles. It just means you're saved and you're headed for heaven, which will be perfect and will be wonderful. You need to be born again. You need to be saved. You were born in sin and death, but accepting Christ is where you have new life through Jesus. There's no other name under heaven where a person can be saved than Jesus Christ.
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13: I'd like to invite anybody who'd like to accept Christ. Maybe there's a couple people who've never really accepted Jesus. Maybe you've never really heard the gospel presentation, and that's really what it is. You're a sinner, doomed. But God loved you so much that he sent his only begotten son to die on the cross for your sins. And if you accept that free gift of salvation and believe in your heart that he died, that he rose again, guess what? You will be saved. That's what the Bible says. I'd like to pray that prayer of confession with you today. Dear Father in heaven, I believe in your son, Jesus, that he died on the cross for my sins, that he rose up from the grave, and that I'm forgiven. Help me to walk with you. Thank you for saving me. In the name of Jesus Christ. Amen. Lord, as these confessions have been made, I pray that you'd bless these folks as they just express that bit of faith even right now. You tell us, Lord, we just need a little tiny speck of faith to move a mountain. And our sin was a big mountain, but you moved it. You moved our sin and you've taken the burden off our shoulders. I pray that they would know their sins are forgiven. I pray that they just sense your love and your goodness. May they grow to know you more. May they be connected with other good Christian people who can really strengthen their faith. But Lord, just bless them, I pray. And may we all rejoice that we get to be connected to the rock of our salvation, the cornerstone, the chief cornerstone. Use us, Lord, as part of your building and help us to be blessed as we, even as we go through difficult times and tough things in life, but having that hope of heaven, Lord, we're thankful for that. Blessed as we, even as we go through difficult times and tough things in life, but having that hope of heaven, Lord, we're thankful for that. Thanking you and rejoicing you in Jesus' name. Amen.
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21: 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And that's why you feel that way. But that, I took that word to the Lord and I said, Jesus, what is the truth about this word? And what I found is that I was never pure. And Psalm 51:5 says, surely I was sinful at birth, sinful from the moment my mother conceived me.
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21: And I had to come to a place where I realized that. And then I look in the Word and I see who is pure. Jesus. Jesus is pure.
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24: This is the Old Trailblazer Broadcast. This is Pastor Albert Pendarvis, the Old Trailblazer, riding out again at this time on old Dan. Come on, Dan, let's go. Let's get up. Let's get through and get on back to the house, put you back in the barn, get you some fresh hay and some clean water. And then the Old Trailblazer go in, get in his easy chair and put his feet up for a little while. You know, old Dan, you and I both getting mighty old. Mighty old for this life, you know it. But we have a saying here, Dan, at the Old Trailblazer Broadcast, goes for me and you both. We'd rather burn out than to rust out. That's right. We'd rather burn out than to rust out. I don't believe God, man, ever wants to rust out. No, we're just burnt out. And I'm about burnt out, aren't you? I talked to a friend of mine the other day who's a retired preacher. And I said, how you doing, brother? He said, oh, I'm retired. And I had read in the paper where he had retired. And I said, well, brother, I never have seen in the paper, in the Bible, where the Lord retired a pastor. I never have seen that. I hadn't seen him cancel my commission to preach the gospel. Kind of made him feel a little bad, but that's what I wanted to do. Made him think a little bit. But I want to just mention the Old Trailblazer Broadcast. We're here, First Baptist Church of Algiers. We're located in Walker, Louisiana, about 100 miles from New Orleans, where we were there founded. Pastor L.R. Shelton was the founder and the pastor of this work and the originator of the Trailblazer Broadcast, along with other broadcasts. And now we're in Walker. And I want to just ask you folks, many of you hear me. Once in a while, maybe you get a few days off and drive down here in the south. Come by and see us. We're located in Walker, Louisiana. And just come by and see us. Drink coffee with me. Stay all night. We'll find you a place to stay. And we'd love to see you. Would you do that? If you would, call me and let me know that you're coming. I have truckers come by here and park the old truck back there in the back of the building and stay all night. And we're proud to do that. But we're bringing you this study now. It's Friday morning. And we're looking at this Holy Spirit conviction. Let me get back into this study. Every sinner before they're saved, whether in the pulpit, the pew of the world, now listen. Don't matter how old they are, 10 years old, 100 years old, they come to see themselves as a chief of sinners. Why? Because the Holy Spirit withers and blasts away all of that, that let them see that they're under the judgment of God and that they're corrupt and vile. And listen, their utter wickedness come to see that they deserve to go to hell. And if God should save him, it would be only by his sheer mercy because Christ died for sinners. Then they find themselves at the feet of Christ, poor, lost, helpless, poverty-stricken, bankrupt spiritually, objects of heaven's charity. Oh, listen, starving. No, listen. And He comes to see, he wants Christ now. Dying of thirst, he wants Christ to be the water of life. Naked, he wants the righteousness of God to cover him. Guilty, he's condemned to die. He sees his only hope is that Christ pardoned him and along with other sinners. Now, my friend, that's the message that we bring here. Day after day, week after week, Christ died for sinners. I have folks call me once in a while. They say, Pastor, what do y'all preach up there at the church? I say, we preach Christ. Preach Christ died for sinners. We preach that man is a sinner by nature. We have a plaque that Pastor Shelton had made over in the tabernacle there in New Orleans, big plaque, up behind the pulpit. And we moved it from there to here after Katrina. Up there it says, Christ died for me. Christ died for me. Oh, listen, my friend. They come to see that their only hope is that the Lord would pardon them by his grace. Helpless to turn to God, you can't repent. Stranded without hope, you can't believe. They're utterly defiled, starving, thirsty, naked, hopeless, helpless. You can't repent. And you can't believe, under the wrath of a sin-avenging God, no way of escape, he cries for mercy. You know the Lord hears you cry. He says he'll cry. He says he'll hear you cry. God be merciful to me, the sinner, the chief of sinners. Brother, this is the humbling work of the revelation of God's Holy Spirit to show us the faith of the flesh is not the faith of God's elect. For if a sinner, under the convicting power of God's Holy Spirit, is never brought to the place that he can't repent, if he's never brought to the place that he's utterly helpless and can't believe, he'll never know the revelation of the Lord Jesus Christ to his own heart. Faith is a gift of God, according to Ephesians 2:8. Repentance is a gift of God, according to Acts 5:30 and Acts 11. Under the humbling work of the Holy Spirit, the sinner comes to the place where he can't decide. He's so helpless, he can't make a decision for the truth. Awaken, sinner. If God has brought you there this morning, out of the depths of despair, cry unto him. Turn me, Lord. Turn me, Lord, and I shall be turned. Lord, you lead me. I have no strength. I have nothing. I can't repent. I can't believe. Thou art my refuge and my fortress. Did you ever look up the names of our blessed Lord? Oh, I wish it would be a good study. He sees now that he's only a worm of the dust, hopeless and helpless. Save me, Lord, lest I perish. That becomes his clarion cry. Lord, I deserve anything that happens. I go to hell, that's it, Lord. And in their troubles, the scripture says, they cried unto the Lord, and he delivered them out of their distresses. Listen to that verse. Listen. In their troubles. Go there and look. Get your concordance and look that up. I won't tell you where it is. In their troubles, they cried unto the Lord, and he delivered them out of their distresses. Yes, the flower fades away, flower falleth away, comes to its end. Sometimes it takes years to bring about the destruction of the flesh before the revelation of Christ to that human heart. But, brother, sinner, listen, the sinner must die, or he will never be resurrected. He must come to the end of all flesh, and this is the work of the Holy Spirit. He'll never know the revelation of Christ except by the revelation of the Spirit. The withering, convicting work of the Spirit in the soul of man is very painful. I don't deny that. It's a foretaste of hell. Many have said, Pastor, if God doesn't save me, I'm going to die. That's exactly what has to happen. When I see the Holy Spirit bringing a sinner down, and I watch that sinner become guilty, I am sure that the sinner being brought to the place of execution, his mouth shut. I know, my friend, many I have told, shut your mouth. Become guilty before God. Don't run up and down the street blabbering. I've known people who thought they had to tell everybody in their subdivision that they were lost and going to hell. Oh, Brother Shelton told me I was lost. No, he didn't. The Holy Spirit revealed that to you. I tell you, shut your mouth. Shut your mouth. And I know it's not far, it's not long, until he comes back saying, thank you, Pastor, for being true to my soul. You know, the greatest benefits, I call them, of being the pastor of God's work is to see the joy and to see just joy, the refreshing from a new soul being born again, my friend. Thank you. Then it's, Lord, thank you. Is it there that the sinner dies, listen, that Christ revealed to his heart. This is mournful work. The sinner mourns apart. No, he can't help it. And there's no length of time there. No, it's every day. It's always, it'll always be a mourning. Everything, including himself, is under the judgment of God. And that sinner mourns apart. That's what I told you. Previous study. Go behind the barn. Go out there on the levee. Go down there on the road somewhere. Get in the boat and go out on the lake and sit there quietly. Cry to the Lord. Cry to the Lord. And you can do it in a crowd. You can do it in a crowd. Right there in your church assembly one day. Quietly, Lord, save me. Lord, save this old sinner. Lord, I'm so guilty. He doesn't care who sees him nor hears him. He don't play by the clock. He mourns by the day and mourns by night. He has stopped completely. He's completely looking within. His friend now mean nothing to him. That's one of the blessings, my friend. His desire is, I want Christ. I want that knowledge. I want that reality. I want that surety that Christ is mine and I'm his. Listen, friend, God will never put a new piece on an old garment. God will never pour new wine in the old bottle. God, listen now, listen. God does not graft grace onto an old corrupt nature. No, he sure doesn't. It is a spirit work altogether. And when he's finished, the Bible says, a new creation. The scripture says, if any man be in Christ, he is a new creature. A new creature. God must sweep away all of our own self-righteousness and strength and self-dependency. Oh, we're so self-dependent on me, I was. Here's a blessed thought, my friend. Although it's a painful work, it is inevitable, as the spirit must wither and turn to ashes all that is flesh. But he will bring forth a new creation. He will. I'm telling you, my friend, it's the greatest thing in the world to come to know the Lord. Salvation belongeth unto the Lord. That's what it says. When the withering work of the Holy Spirit is done, and that which is of the flesh is gone, there comes the implantation of a new creation, a new creature. Christ became that individual's Savior and Lord, and he, Christ, becomes bone of his bone and flesh of his flesh. What grace, my friend. We're running out of time just about it, but next week we'll bring you another study. The Holy Spirit indwelling the believer. Does that whet your appetite to tune in Monday? All next week. Tell you folks behind the neck over across the fence. Give them the date. Write it down and give it to them. Old Trailblazer comes on at this certain such a time. And come on over here with me and sit on the back porch and drink some coffee. And we'll listen to the old Trailblazer. He's an old cook, but he's bringing us God's message. And we love him for it. And the Lord is using the broadcast to save sinners, awaken sinners, and teach sinners what they need to know. And he's been a blessing. He's just an old coot, but he's a blessing to many folk. Been on this radio now for many, many years, this broadcast has. And many folks write me, the old Trailblazer. I never will meet him except in glory. And then we'll meet and hug and make up. That's right. That's right. I told a man the other day, he's arguing with me about something about doctrine. I said, listen, when we get to heaven, if you get there, we'll kiss and make up. That's all we'll do. And I praise the Lord for the grace of God that he gives us to take the blame. That's what repentance is, my friend. Are you so stubborn that you never taken the blame for anything? You will. One day you'll take the blame. Yes, Lord, I'm an old sinner. Don't matter if you saved. Yeah, you saved. I'm saved, but I'm a lost sinner. I'm a saved sinner. I'm just an old raggedy sinner, Lord. I'm a terrible person, Lord. But listen, coming to know the Lord in the forgiveness of sin, on the cross the Lord said, Father, my Father, forgive old Pendarvis for us. He knows not what he does. Forgive that old feller. Forgive them up there in North Carolina. Forgive them up there in Yazoo, Mississippi. Forgive them up there in Grand Rapids, wherever they are, out there in San Bernardino, wherever they are. Forgive them, Lord. They know not what they do. Give them a hunger and a thirst after the Lord. This is the Old Trailblazer Broadcast. This is Pastor Albert Pendarvis. Remember, I'm here every day at the same time, Monday through Friday. And my mailing address is the Old Trailblazer, Post Office Box 1810, Walker, Louisiana, 70785, there in Yazoo, Mississippi. Forgive them up there in

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5: 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Right now, we catch up with our teacher and pastor, Pastor Leighton Sheely, as we focus in on Romans chapter 8 once again. What an amazing chapter. In spite of all that we see in chapters 1, 2, and 3 of Romans, we still can find ourselves in chapter 8 rejoicing in God's amazing goodness. Here's Pastor Leighton and today's study, verse by verse.
6: From no condemnation at the beginning of the chapter to no separation at the end of the chapter, it's describing the gifts of God that give every Christian the certainty that our relationship with God is certain and secure. Now, there's two words that recur often in Romans chapter 8, and so it's important for us to know these words and understand them in order for us to understand the passage. One word is the word for flesh, or sarx. And Paul uses it three different ways. First off, he uses it literally to describe or speak of our physical body. And then a second way that Paul uses the word is to mean things from a human point of view. So, for instance, he says that Abraham is our forefather, kata sarka, from the human point of view. And he says that Jesus is the son of David, kata sarka, that is to say, on his human side of ancestry. But there's also a third way that the apostle uses the word. It's almost uniquely Pauline or Paul's, and that is when he talks of Christians and the days before their salvation, he describes them as being in the flesh, in the flesh. And he says that those who are in the flesh cannot please God. He says that the mind of the flesh is death, that's hostile to God. And he talks about living according to the flesh. And so that's one word that we need to understand. And another one that we need to understand is the word for spirit, or pneuma. Now, this chapter contains the greatest concentration of references to the Holy Spirit in the New Testament. He's referenced almost every other verse. And so the chapter explains the benefits of sanctification made possible through the presence of God's Holy Spirit indwelling us. And so as the fifth chapter climaxed Paul's teaching concerning justification, so the eighth chapter culminates his teaching concerning sanctification. And both of these chapters end by affirming the eternal security of the believer. In chapter 5, that security depends on the Son's life, and in chapter 8, it depends on the Spirit's power. And all of these come from our blessed and loving Heavenly Father. So that is an introduction. Now let's study Romans chapter 8 in greater detail. We're in Romans chapter 8, beginning at verse 1. So now, there's no condemnation for those who belong to Christ Jesus. And because you belong to him, the power of the life-giving Spirit has freed you from the power of sin that leads to death. And so the Apostle Paul here is saying that there is no condemnation to those who are in Christ Jesus. Well, then brings up the inevitable question, well, if there's no condemnation, why do I sometimes feel condemned? And there's a couple of possible reasons for this. When we say Satan, we're talking about the demonic realm, but Satan Sometimes he'll whisper.

0: whisper in our ear and remind us of our failures in the past, right? Sometimes our own conscience reminds us of guilt. Sometimes non-Christian friends will remind us of or observe the inconsistencies between who we are and who they think a Christian should be. There are past memories that come up of our failures. Oh, what a wrestling we have with some of those. And then there's personal dysfunctions like compulsions that constantly trip us up. And then there's unhealthy comparisons with other believers that end up making us feel inadequate. And there's all kinds of sources that can bring condemnation, but the Bible says there is no condemnation. We don't have to be involved in it. We don't have to worry about it. We have to worry about our sins because the sins have been covered in the past, the present, and the future. This is one of the most beautiful texts in scriptures for the assurance of salvation. Because the threat of condemnation or damnation is removed forever if we are in Christ Jesus. The key is being in Christ Jesus. So what does that mean? Well, to be in Christ Jesus means to put our faith in him. Listen to what Jesus said. I tell you the truth, whoever hears my word and believes him who sent me has eternal life and will not be condemned. He has crossed over from death to life. John 5:24. So there can be no condemnation for those who have been justified through faith and have given peace with God through our Lord Jesus Christ. Jesus drank the cup of condemnation once and for all. All the sins that had ever been committed before and ever were committed thereafter and will ever be committed were drunk by Jesus on the cross. And so there's no more condemnation left for him. God is not going to put him on another cross. And because we are in Christ, there's no condemnation left for us. Isn't that good news? Amen. Now, verse 2 says, and because you belong to him, the power of the life-giving Spirit has freed you from the power of sin that leads to death. Now, what's that all about? Well, I was reading, and one of the scholars, Bible scholars, had an interesting illustration about how this verse could be understood. And it has to do with the airport. And I thought, hey, we're close to an airport. Our people should get this one and enjoy it. When you go out and you look at the airport, you'll see a bunch of planes on the tarmac. And these planes are subject to a principle or a law called gravity. But then something specific changes. And that plane overcomes the law of gravity by the law of aerodynamics. And those huge, heavy steel cylinders that are filled with people and packages lift into the air. It's not because the law of gravity has ceased. It is because the law of gravity has been overcome by the law of aerodynamics. The Holy Spirit gives us wings so that we are not held back by the gravity of our old nature. Is that a great way of understanding that verse or not? Amen. Verse 3, the law of Moses was unable to save us because of the weakness of our sinful nature. So God did what the law could not do. He sent his own son in a body like the bodies we sinners have. And in that body, God declared an end to sin's control over us by giving his son as a sacrifice for our sins. He did this so that the just or righteous requirement of the law would be fully satisfied for us who no longer follow our sinful nature, but instead follow the Spirit. The law does not save because the law cannot save. And Paul has been saying this again and again and again, throughout his letter. And it's not because Paul is critical of the law. The weakness is not the fault of the law. The law cannot help us because it was weakened by our sinful nature. But God did what the law could not do by sending his Son. And this, in a nutshell, is the gospel. What our imperfect attempts at morality can never achieve, God can achieve. And what our behavior and performance are incapable of attaining, God can attain for us. Now that's the gospel. That's the good news. We cannot, he can. The author of Hebrews wrote, "Because God's children are human beings, made of flesh and blood, the Son also became flesh and blood. For only as a human could he die, and only by dying could he break the power of the devil who had the power of death. Only in this way could he set free all who've lived their lives as slaves to the fear of dying. Therefore, it was necessary for him to be made in every respect like us, his brothers and sisters, so that he could be our merciful and faithful high priest before God. And then he could offer a sacrifice that would take away the sins of the people. Now, since he himself has gone through suffering and testing, he's able to help us when we are being tested." Now, I want you to note here that Paul is very careful about the words he chooses. He did not say that Christ came in sinful flesh, because that might imply that he came in sin. Nor did he say in the likeness of flesh, because that might be construed that he only seemed to be made of flesh and he was really something else. He said in the likeness of sinful man, because Christ took on mankind's human nature without becoming a sinner. Now, the word in the original language indicates not merely an appearance, but actually being completely human. Jesus was completely human. He had the same desires and weaknesses we do, and yet he did not sin. And because Christ was sinless, his death paid the wages of sin for all of us and set us free from sin's power over us. He condemned sin in the flesh. Jesus gave himself as a sacrifice, a sin offering for our sins. And so what Paul here is describing is the cross. And when Christ went to the cross in our place, sin was condemned.
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2: This is Ed Morrissey of HotAir.com for Town Hall. The Iranian regime has waged war against the United States for nearly 47 years. The president clearly thought that we had sufficiently weakened the regime and he'd be able to strike a deal. Indeed, he spent 60 days trying, but the shootdown of our Apache helicopter may have changed things. The Iranian regime has given Trump plenty of reasons to walk away from the negotiating table, starting from the very first hours of the so-called ceasefire in the Persian Gulf. The Houthi violated the agreement from the very start, imposing an extortionate fee system for sailing through the international waters of the Strait of Hormuz and firing on commercial vessels that refused to comply. Trump has invested a lot of his credibility and trust in the IRGC's negotiations. Now, however, Trump sounds as though he suddenly woke up to the sunk cost fallacy, saying they've taken too long and now they will have to pay the price. I've said it before, I'll say it again. This war has to be fought to the finish. I'm Ed Morrissey.
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0: 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Today, as Roel continues our series for Christian fathers, he'll urge us to lean into our God-given role as the spiritual leader of our families. No matter how busy or challenging your life might be, the Lord has called you to set an authentic, consistent example of faith. Your children will follow your lead as you pray with them and teach them God's Word. Today's message is taken from Joshua chapter 24, beginning in verse 14. Now, here's Roel Reese.
1: What does the Bible say about fathers? Well, believe it or not, the father's role in the Bible, in the Old Testament and the New Testament, is this: that he is to be the spiritual leader of his home. What does he have to do? Well, number one, that man in that home has to not only become born again of the Holy Spirit in order to become the leader of his home, because he can be the leader financially of that home, but if he's not the spiritual leader of that home, then that home eventually will be self-destroyed. We need God, and we need the Word of God in the home. One of the things that Moses writes when he's coming out of Egypt and they're on their way to the promised land, God raised up Joshua, and Moses began to teach and to train Joshua concerning the things that God intended the people of God to be and to do. So by the time Moses got old, 120 years old, and he was going to die, the baton was passed on to Joshua, because Moses was the first generation and then Joshua became the second generation. And as Joshua took that baton and he began to minister and began to go into the promised land and take victory after victory after victory in the promised land, by the time he became of age and he became old and he knew that his days were actually numbered, he gathered together all of the people from that generation that had seen the miracles of God and the power of God. And they had seen how God had provided in the wilderness manna. And had they had the same sandals 40 years and the same clothes for 40 years, wandering through the wilderness. And in the evenings, the grandfather and the father would sit with their children and grandchildren, and they would tell them the stories about the great Exodus. Speaking of God's past, looking to the present, and of course, looking to the future. And so as Moses told the story over and over and over, somehow, as the leader, you kind of sense what's going on, not only with the people of God, but as you look out onto the world and you read not only the newspapers and you read clippings from other kind of magazines and you kind of are updated with what's going on in the world today, you get the sense that not only Jesus is coming again, but there are problems in the world today. And that if we, the Church of Jesus Christ, do not continue to pass on what God has given to us from generation to generation to generation, it is very possible that the next generation from this generation will not know the Lord. One of the things that we must not forget is that in the book of Deuteronomy, when Moses was spending his last 30 days in writing that book, and he was preparing as he was summing up the whole law of God, in the sixth chapter of the book of Deuteronomy, which is the law of God, he is called the second law in the Hebrew. He gave that sixth chapter not only to demonstrate the Shema, the Lord your God is one God, but then he began to share how the parents, starting with the father to the mother, had the responsibility to the children. And how a parent had the responsibility of bringing up his child in the ways of the Lord. And sometimes that is hard because parents have other agendas. And unless a parent disciplines his life, unless a parent is fully committed to the lordship of Jesus Christ and desires to see his children not only get educated and go to a good college and get a good job and get a good wife and a good husband, whatever it may be, and have children, the most important thing is that the first impression is in the home where the child lives. He's there 24/7. He sees when you're strong. He sees when you're weak. He sees when you blow it. And those are impressions in the mind of a child. When I look back at my childhood, it wasn't too good. But I can remember one thing, an impression was made by my grandmother, my dad's mother. My father lost his dad at 8 years old. The Germans took my grandfather, the Nazis took him and actually executed him in Germany. And my grandmother was left alone. My grandmother was an opera singer in Mexico City. And she was left with a child, my dad. And I can remember my grandmother when I was growing up, spending most of my time with my grandmother rather than my mother, my father, because my father was too busy drinking and partying. That when I would go with my grandmother when I was sleeping, I could always hear her praying for our family, praying for me. And it's pretty amazing when I began to think back on those things, my grandmother prayed. I believe that God saw her heart and the sincerity of her prayers, and God answered her prayers. For God loves to answer prayer. And yet, my home life affected me tremendously. My father's drinking and violence affected my life as I grew up. Even though I didn't pursue after the way of alcohol, I pursued in the way of violence, no drugs. But it's incredible when you come to Jesus Christ, what Christ can do for your life as a father and as a mother. And there may be many of you that are here where your children already are gone. And you say, man, I wish I would have known this long time ago. It's too late for me. It's never too late for anybody because you're going to have grandchildren. And your children can see through the love of Christ a change in your life. It's never too late. Joshua had a heart for God. And when Joshua began to see the people of God, and that as they were having children, he began to see a problem in the camp. And so what he did is he gathered the people together unto himself, every male and female, every child, and he stood up to them, and he began to share his third sermon. His first sermon is in chapter 22, his second one in chapter 23, and the third sermon is here in chapter 24, in verses 14 through the end of the chapter. Let me read to you what he says to them, beginning with verse 14 of Joshua. He says, "Now therefore fear the Lord and serve him in sincerity and in truth. And put away the gods which your fathers served on the other side of the river and Egypt, and serve the Lord." And then he gives them the choice. "And if it seems evil to you to serve the Lord, then choose for yourself this day whom you will serve, whether the gods which your fathers served that were on the other side of the river, or the gods of the Amorites in whose land you dwell. But as for me and my house, we will serve the Lord." Notice that. Life is made up of choices, whether good or evil. Whatever choices we make today, we're going to reap the consequences tomorrow and in the future. That's why it's so important to understand that as we make choices, we better make sure we make the right choices and the biblical choices according to the Word of God. It doesn't matter what you think, but what does God say in the Word of God? That's what counts. Now the people responded very actively and they said, "Hey, we want to serve the Lord." Look at verse 16. So the people answered and said, hey, far be it from us that we should forsake the Lord to serve other gods. And yet at that particular moment, there were people in that congregation that were already moving away from God, worshiping other gods. God doesn't speak in vain. God precedes the problem before the problem arises, and he gives us warnings before it happens. And I think it's important that we understand that Joshua here is giving a third sermon, but it's a warning sermon. It's a sermon of exhortation to the next coming generations. And he's exhorting the first generation because they have the responsibility of passing it on to the second and third generation. Fathers, you have a great responsibility to your wife, to your children, and to your grandchildren. First of all, you as a father have a responsibility to love God with all your heart, with all your soul, with all your might, completely. And then the Bible says that you have a responsibility for husbands to love their wives. And the wives are to submit to their husbands in the Lord.
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1: I believe that no wife will ever submit if you are not the leader spiritually of your home. Why? Because you're making decisions upon your own knowledge and not upon God's knowledge. Your wife and your children have to see you praying with them. In the book of Deuteronomy chapter 6, he tells you that when you get up in the morning, when you walk by the way, sitting down, standing up, going out, coming in at night, make mention of God to your children. Every opportunity, give them the word of God. Tell them about the greatness of God, how God helped you today as you were on your way to work and something happened and you prayed and God rescued you. They need to know that God is real. They need to hear it from you. Every one of us are accountable. Too much is given, much more is required. So God desires that you would sit with your wife and read the scriptures to your wife. And when you sit at the meals, teaching your children how to pray. If you don't teach them, then who's going to teach them? They're going to learn about other gods. And they're going to worship other gods. They got to see God work in your life and that God is real and that God does miracles and wonders in my life so they can expect the same in their lives. And one of the things that God desires that every one of us would learn as we not only read the scriptures and see what God says, is that God desires that you and I, first of all, that we would fear the Lord our God and obey Him in everything that we do and love Him. Fear, love, and obey are the three key words. You see? You're the example. You set the pattern in the home. God desires to do a tremendous work in the life of parents, mothers, and fathers. But this morning, we're actually speaking to actual fathers. Maybe today you find yourself in a situation as a father that you really want to be a godly father and you want to really love your children and love your wife, but you find yourself entrapped by some sin in your life. And it's holding you down. It could be a little flame at work, you know, with this gal that is actually flirting with you. And you might be in that position where the flirting is becoming now a lustful thing and you're just about to give in to that temptation and you're going to fall with this woman and then you're going to hurt your wife and your children. You reap what you sow. When you sin, you hurt your wife and you hurt your children and you hurt everybody else and most important, you hurt God. Maybe you're a father that has problems with drugs and your kids see you always on drugs. That's not a good example. They need to see a man that is spirit-filled, a man that not only cries a lot of times, but a one that humbles himself in the presence of God. That's what God desires from each one of us here this morning. See, as Joshua gave this sermon, the people agree with it. But the people were wrong. Look at the book of Judges with me, chapter 2, beginning with verse 7. He says, so then the people served the Lord all the days of Joshua and all the days of the elders who outlived Joshua, who had seen all the great works of the Lord, which he had done for Israel. So they saw everything that God did, and then that generation died. And now Joshua, the son of Nun, the servant of the Lord, died when he was 110 years old. And then they buried him with the inheritance at Timnah-Heres in the mountains of Ephraim in the north side of Gash. He says, and when all that generation had been gathered together to their fathers. Let me stop here for a second. Let me say that verse 10, the first part of it, let's say it's us right here, right now. Your children are coming along. Now they're going to become the second generation. When they get married, your grandchildren will become the third generation. You have been able to experience heartache, times when you had no food, no money, and how God came through and blessed you. And when you were sick, you prayed and God healed you and God touched you. But at the same time, somehow you've gotten away from those things. So now your children in the second generation are not experiencing what you experience. By the time your children grow up, and by the time they have their grandchildren, guess what's going to happen? There arose the next generation that did not know the Lord Jehovah God, but worship Baal. And we replace the true God for another God that is of wood and gold and silver, that has ears and eyes and hands and feet that don't move. No life in that idol. And then after we get tired of those idols, we begin to worship ourselves. And yet God waits so patiently for us to come back to Him and say, Lord, I want to repent. I want to be the spiritual leader of my home. I want to love my wife. I want to love my children. I want them to respect me. I want to have a heritage in the future to come where my children's children will serve the Lord Jesus Christ, and some of them will be missionaries. Some of them will be businessmen or lawyers or judges, whatever it may be, but their first priority is God. They're going to serve God, and they're going to know God, and they're going to pass on the word of God to their children. That's what we desire today. And the only way that it can happen is for fathers to repent. You know what you have done. You know what you are doing. And it's never too late to become a great father and a great grandfather to your children and to your grandchildren. God desires to touch you and to anoint your life and to use your life. Because our days are limited, our days are numbered, and where all of us, one day or other, we're going to die. And whatever you leave behind in a funeral, what are people going to remember you for? What are people going to be sharing about you? I would think that when I die, the thing they would talk about is that I love God with all my heart. And that we taught them the word of God. Nothing else. Nothing else matters. What matters is giving our children and our grandchildren the word of God and God Himself, that He would become real. The moment Joshua died and that generation died, their children walked away from God. The parents neglected to teach their children about God and what God did. They missed the commandment of Moses. Teach your children. Let them know how God moved. from generation to generation to generation to generation. Tell them what Passover is all about. The lamb that was killed, the blood that was drained, the way it was actually cut, and then sacrifice. It is a picture, it is a type of the Lamb of God that is coming in the future. And of course, we know now today that the Lamb of God is who? Jesus Christ. He's our God. The one that shed his blood for every one of our sins because he loved us so much. God desires to work in the heart of every person here today. But if you're teaching your children and your grandchildren that church is not important, that it's not important to fellowship with other believers, it's not important to come every week to hear the Word of God, not just on Sunday mornings, Sunday nights, Wednesday nights. Why? Because as long as we're in the house of the Lord, guess what? We're protected and we're being exhorted and God is feeding our souls and we're growing. And God will place a call in our lives. And God will use us. We don't want to become religious. We want to become people that have a personal relationship with their God. That's what we desire. I don't go to church to hear sermons. I go to church to have fellowship with God and with my brothers and sisters and to be fed by the Word of God. That's why we're here. It's not a social club. It's a place where we allow God to convict us and to speak to us so that we can change. We can change our lives and our lives can become better and we can instruct our children and grandchildren so that when we become old and feeble, they'll be able to respect us and to take care of us. And to watch over us, but most important, as we watch them serve the Lord. That's the greatest thing.
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1: Start praying right now if you're not married for your children and your grandchildren and your great-grandchildren. The prayers of God are not wasted. Pray that God will give you, if you're not married, your wife or your husband that is going to be godly. One that loves God more than he loves you. His priority is God. And if you're married now and you're having problems in your marriage, pray to God. God will hear your prayer. If you're here this morning as a single parent, don't feel bad. The Lord is your husband right now. Don't feel sorry for yourself. The Lord is with you. He'll lead you. He'll guide you. He'll protect you. He'll provide for you. And all he wants you to do as a husband, as a wife, is to put your trust in the Lord completely. For me and my house, we're going to serve the Lord.
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1: If you're reading books about what the Bible says, understand that you're not reading the Bible. Get that, right? You understand it. Now, you can use books to maybe get a little bit better insight into something and then check it out against the Word of God. But if you're getting your doctrine straight out of your favorite author, you could be in trouble.

0: Welcome to Apply Within, a verse-by-verse study of the Word of God with Pastor Bob Davis of North Country Chapel. We invite you to join with us as we, by the power of God's Holy Spirit, apply His Word within our own hearts as we study line upon line, precept upon precept, verse-by-verse through the Bible. Religious leaders plot to kill Jesus as our study of John continues in chapter 11, verse 41. Here's Pastor Bob.
1: So we move on now because Lazarus is alive. And we're down to starting in verse 44. Then, after Lazarus is there standing before them, they unwrap the guy, and there he is, smiling and hugging his sisters and thanking Jesus and giving him a hug and some that knew him. And the people are thrilled. Many of the Jews, which had come to comfort Mary, and of course her sister Martha, and had seen the things which Jesus did, many believed. Would you believe if you were there? And you knew that Lazarus had been dead 4 days for sure. He's been buried in that tomb, and they get permission to open it, and Lazarus came out on his own. And there's no way with the chemicals that they would have tried to do, you know, some of the embalming, they didn't do much, but they wrapped around the face. No way, because it turns to hard plaster. No way could he have breathed in that for 4 days. I think that was done just so that we could see he's really dead. They believed on Jesus or in Jesus. But some of them didn't. In other words, some of them went their ways to the Pharisees and told them the things Jesus had done. There's always the tattlers. You remember them in school, don't you?
2: Teacher.
1: You remember them. You know? I wasn't much trouble, but I was a good kid. I really was. They just liked me. Jesus had just raised Lazarus from the dead, everybody. It really happened. I'll prove to you in a moment that it really happened. Well, the Bible proves to you that it happened. He had been dead and buried for 4 days. And there were many, many, many eyewitnesses because it wasn't far from town, less than 2 miles from Jerusalem. And the feast is coming up, so, you know, there are all kinds of people coming in and out. This is not a fable someone made up. This is not a fable that one of the disciples, John, made up and hoped that he could convince people to believe it. This is many, many eyewitnesses who weren't believers and who didn't know what Jesus was all about. They are eyewitnesses also. It really took place. This was not designed. You've heard the words. If you've talked to non-believers, oh, I've read the Bible and it's full of junk. None of that stuff really happened. Those are made up stories. Really? Well, there are eyewitnesses. There are more eyewitnesses that Jesus raised Lazarus from the dead than there are that you were born in the hospital you were born in. There may have been a doctor, maybe, or a nurse or a midwife or something, and a few orderlies running around. But for Lazarus' resurrection, there were all kinds of full-grown adults there. Proof. This is not just a silly story one of the guys made up to try and draw attention to Christianity. I'm going to read to you Romans chapter 1, verses 1 through 4. If you get there, good. If not, listen closely because you don't want to miss the language. Paul, a servant of Jesus Christ, called to be an apostle, separated unto the gospel of God. In other words, called and separated to preach that gospel, which he had promised before by his prophets in the Holy Scriptures, Old Testament, concerning his son, Jesus Christ, our Lord, which was made of the seed of David, according to the flesh, of the lineage of David, and listen closely, and declared to be the Son of God with power according to the Spirit of holiness by the resurrection from the dead. How did Jesus prove he was the Son of God? How did God prove to you and me that Jesus Christ was the Son of God? By the resurrection from the dead. And you say, why are you reading this now? Thank you for asking. The Greek word dead, nekros, where we get our word necromancy, you know, communicating with the dead. Nekros, it means physically dead. So Jesus rose physically from the dead. But there's something bigger here. And that's why I'm taking you to Romans chapter 1. There's something bigger here. Nekros is physically dead, but the Greek word used here is plural. God proved that Jesus Christ was the Son, not by Jesus rising from the dead, but plural. The word is, not only did Jesus rise from the dead, but he raised others from the dead. He raised Lazarus. He raised the widow of Nain, her son. He raised Jairus's daughter. Remember, who wasn't a follower of Jesus Christ. He was a leader of the synagogue, and his 12-year-old daughter, he raised her. Jesus, plural. He raised people from the dead to prove to you and me and everybody else, if they're willing to look and see, that he is God the Son, God Almighty in human flesh. That's what Romans is teaching us. That's what we just saw in John chapter 11. It's bigger than people want it to be. Jesus actually raised Lazarus from the dead, and with all kinds of witnesses so that no one could deny it. If people come up and say, I don't believe it, that's just silly. Someone will go, I was there, dude. I'm an eyewitness. It actually happened. I touched the guy after he was alive just to make sure that he was really standing there. So it wasn't a hallucination or something I had been drinking. It was real. Jesus had proved to the whole world, and that's what Paul's saying in Romans chapter 1, the first four verses. Jesus proved to the whole world over and over, and then he himself was raised from the dead. He proved he was the Messiah, the one that was sent to save the world. He proved it. He's Messiah, and then he has power over death itself. Didn't he say to you that you would have eternal life by just believing in the Son of God, just putting your faith and trust in him? Did he promise you eternal life? And then did he prove to you he has the power over death and that you can count on that promise? Do this. Yes. So are you worried? No, do this. No, I'm not worried. Thank you. Thank you for asking. No, no, we're not worried. To be absent from the body, 2 Corinthians 5:8, is to be present with the Lord. I'm convinced of it. And I don't mind leaving this chubby thing behind. You guys do what you want with yours. I'm not taking this with me. You can have this. Jesus proved to the whole world that he is the promised Messiah and that he does have the power over death. He promised me and you eternal life. He promised he would raise us up. Will he? It's a promise. The only way, listen closely now, here's my point. That means the only way you can deny it after reading that and seeing that is by choice. Isn't that true? The only way I could deny it now is by choice. I still say, I don't believe it's true. Well, there were eyewitnesses. When he rose from the dead, he was seen by more than 500 people all at one time. People say, I still don't believe it. Okay, that's a choice, right? That's a choice you're making. The only way you can deny it, that Jesus Christ is Messiah now, is to choose to say, I don't care. I don't believe it. I've heard the stories and I refuse to accept it. So you must choose not to believe in Jesus, just like you must choose to believe in Jesus. And many, many, many people you saw here, many accepted the Lord, but some didn't. They chose to say, okay, this is freaking weird. I can't explain it, but I'm getting out of here and I'm going to go tell the Pharisees, the doctors of the law, the Jewish leaders. Many believed that day, but not everyone did. Notice it becomes a choice that I make, that you make. It's up to you. Some of the people were taking their cue not from God Almighty and what they saw with their very own eyes and what they knew to be true in their hearts. They were taking their cue from their spiritual leaders. Now, is that dangerous or what? Taking your cue from somebody you're listening to on the radio without checking it out, taking that as gospel, even though they may be telling you things that aren't quite there, or they may be twisting it to their version of it. Like right now, I'm reading it. Wouldn't you want to be having it open and mark it and say, I'm going to mark this down. I'm going to go check it myself and look up in the Greek and see what that says. Wouldn't you want to do that? Because the people that ran to tell the Pharisees, they saw it with their own eyes, but they rejected it. You don't want to do that. It's not, and if that guy or girl loves the Lord, they're going to be thrilled you are checking their work, thrilled that you're going to make sure it's really in there. You need the Word of God. You need to read the Bible to see what it says, not what someone tells you it says, but to see what it says. Let me tell you a story. It is a story Jesus tells. It is not a parable. In a parable, he gives you no names, and a parable is to make certain points about the kingdom of heaven or the king or the Messiah's work on this earth or whatever. That's a parable. But this is a story. And it was about a man named Lazarus, not the same guy. He was a beggar. He was a poor, sick beggar. And they put him every day at a rich man's gate outside the man's house. Because a lot of rich friends came in and out. And he would try to just put his little hat out there or whatever he had, a little something, and they would drop coins in it or maybe sometimes food. And Lazarus, he was very sick, but he was very wealthy. Well, Jesus says, because he gives us the man's name, Lazarus, you know, it's not a parable. It's actually a story. So Lazarus died, went to paradise, Abraham's bosom. The rich man died, went to a place of torment, waiting for judgment. And he was in agony in that fire. But he could see there was a great chasm, and he could see over there to Abraham's bosom, paradise. And he says, could you send Lazarus over and touch the tip of his finger in water and just drop a drop on my tongue? That's how miserable I am. And Abraham says, there's a great gulf fixed, and we can't get over there, you can't get over here. So we can't help. Then he knew there was no help for him. So in Luke 16, I'll start in verse 27 through 31. Then he said, I pray thee, I'm begging you, therefore, Father, that you would send Lazarus to my father's house. If you can't send him over here to help me, if it's too late for me, he says, I have five brothers. So that means one's in hell and five are on the way, right? That's what he's saying. I'm here now, there's no way out, but I have five brothers. Would you send Lazarus that he may testify to them, lest they also come to this place of torment? I don't want my brothers to come here. And I can't get to them and tell them. Can you send Lazarus to tell them? So in other words, one's in hell and five are on the way. And he doesn't want that for them. So he's crying out for help. Abraham said to him, they have Moses and the prophets. Let them listen to them. Now, do you understand that Moses and the prophets are what? The Word of God, the Old Testament. Remember, the New Testament hadn't been written. Moses and the prophets are the Old Testament. Abraham, in Abraham's bosom in paradise, says, we can't go there. Those that are dead can't come back and speak to the living. Now that, a lot of people don't believe, but the Bible still teaches it. If your Aunt Bertha comes along and talks to you something, you know, that happened to you at 3 years old, understand this, it's really not your aunt. Because she's not allowed to come back and tell you. No one is. And Jesus is telling us this. There's a story. It's not a parable. They have Moses and the prophets. Let them listen to them. In other words, let them listen to the Word of God. Don't believe, but the Bible still teaches it. If your Aunt Bertha comes

sure they'll repent. For sure they'll repent. If someone appears to them from the dead, they would repent. And listen to what Abraham says, everybody. Every Christian, listen closely. Abraham says, if they will not listen to Moses and the prophets, if they will not listen to the word of God, they will not be persuaded even if one rose from the dead. Did you hear that? Jesus rose from the dead. There's proof of it. More proof that he rose from the dead than there is proof that you were born where you were born. More eyewitnesses. And do people say, I want Jesus? No, they say, that's just garbage. You guys are weird. You're making it up. We're not making it up. This is what God's word says. That is a story. He says, if they won't listen to the word of God, they're not going to listen even if someone rose from the dead. Notice these people watched Lazarus rise from the dead and decided to run and tell the Pharisees, no, we don't believe Jesus is Messiah. We just wanted you guys to know. You better go get him. Notice you have to choose to not accept it. It's a choice. This is a heart decision. And you don't choose because that's what your friends are doing. The enemies of Jesus, not once, but many times over, confirmed that Jesus did all kinds of miracles, and they verified his miracles. Remember, they wanted to kill him because one of them he did on the Sabbath day, and healing, they've said, was work. They wanted to put him to death, for he healed a man that had never walked in 38 years. And he healed a man, and so they said, he really did heal him, but we're going to put him to death because he did it on the Sabbath. That's a hard heart right there. We've got to stop him or listen to their logic, or the Romans are going to stop us all. You see, Jesus is drawing big crowds. A lot of people, you know, are listening to him, and the Romans get a little nervous if they think someone's trying to do another insurrection, so they might just crush the Jews once again. So look at verse 49. One of them named Caiaphas, he was the high priest that same year, he said to them, you know nothing at all. Nor consider it is expedient for us that one man should die for the people and that the whole nation should not perish. And this he spoke not by himself, but being the high priest a year, he prophesied that Jesus should die for the nation. In other words, he's telling you how he feels about it, and we got to put this guy to death. But he's actually prophesying the word of God without knowing it. He just speaks out of prophecy. That's how God uses people. And not for that nation only, verse 52, Jesus should die for that nation. Not only for that nation, but that also he should gather together in one the children of God that were scattered abroad. Caiaphas, the high priest, he spoke up, showing his hatred for Jesus, because he wants that guy dead. He says, you guys know nothing at all. The plan is simple and perfectly clear here. Jesus has to die so the Romans know we're taking care of the situation. If we don't, they're going to crush the whole nation if they think some guy is rising up trying to be king. He says the answer to this problem is simple. I'm paraphrasing. Jesus needs to die. Jesus, one man, should die for the entire nation. Jesus would die for the nation so the nation could live and not die. I like this. Though Caiaphas was definitely not a believer, and he did not know it, but the Spirit of God spoke through him, and he prophesied Jesus would die for the nation, for the people. Where's the prophecy at? Isaiah 53. Let me just read just a few verses, 6-8. Read the whole thing when you get time. It is cool. All we like sheep have gone astray. Isaiah 53, 6-8. All we like sheep have gone astray. We have turned everyone to his own way. And the Lord hath laid on him, Messiah, the iniquity of us all. He, Messiah, was oppressed and afflicted. Yet he opened not his mouth. He is brought as a lamb to the slaughter, and as a sheep before her shearers is silent, so he opened not his mouth. He was taken from prison in judgment, never got to go to prison or have an honest adjudication. And who shall declare his generation? For he was cut off out of the land of the living. For the transgression of my people was he killed. He paid the price for everyone else's

0: sin. And the high priest, hating Jesus, wanting him to die, actually prophesies right out of Isaiah 53, doesn't even realize it. But see, Caiaphas meant it a whole different way. We got to get him out of the way or the whole nation will suffer at the hands of Rome. So it's better that one die than all of us die. Let one guy die for everybody. But he just prophesied. That's how God does it. Remember, Balaam was a false prophet, but he prophesied some real things. Argued with his donkey and prophesied some powerful things, even though he was a false prophet. So the best thing, Caiaphas says, is to get rid of him. Just bring false charges of him somehow, against him some way, whatever it takes, so the nation might be okay, might be saved. So, verse 53. For then from that day forward, from that day forth, they took counsel together to put him to death. They're going to find a way. Yeah, he will die. They just have to find out how to do it. We got to catch him somehow or whisk him away somewhere. We got to do it. Jesus, therefore, because of that, no longer walked openly among the Jews. But he went thence from there to a country near to the wilderness and to a city of Ephraim. And there he continued for just a bit with his disciples. And the Jews' Passover was near at hand, and many went out of the country up to Jerusalem. In other words, people started flowing into Jerusalem for the Passover feast to purify themselves. Then sought they Jesus. Some of the people started looking to see if Jesus was there. They spoke among themselves as they stood in the temple. What do you think? You think that he will come to the feast? Everybody knows there's an Amber Alert out, all points bulletin out. Whoever sees Jesus, turn him in. We're going to arrest him and kill him. They say, what do you think? You think he'll actually show up? You think he's going to show his face? I mean, it's all over the posters. The wanted posters are all over town. Now, both the chief priests and the Pharisees had given a commandment. That means it's a law now, and this the wanted poster talks about it. If any man knows where he is, he should show it, turn him in, that we might arrest him. From that day forward, the Jewish leaders, they wanted to kill him. They've decided to kill him. They're just not quite sure how they're going to get it done. Looking for anything and everything they could do to arrest him, put him to death. Plotting the death of God, God Almighty in human flesh. Jesus, knowing what they were after, he heads to Ephraim. It's a secluded little place out of the wilderness, out in the desert, about 15 miles north of Jerusalem. Passover feast is coming up. Of course, all the Jewish men are required to be there, so people start coming into town, families coming into town, going through purification process, because some came from outside the land of Israel, and they have to go through purification ceremonies to get ready for the Passover. And that huge crowd, notice something. Some believe and some don't. You hear the very same words. You read the very same verses. You see the references. You see the prophecies. You see the promises of God. Some believe and some refuse. And that's the way it will always be. It's been that way for the last 2,000 years. It will be until Jesus Christ returns. Some will believe and some won't, but get the picture. There is no middle ground. It's not like there's this little space where you're safe until you decide one way or the other. To not decide, when I was young and they said, do you want to receive Jesus? I remember telling them, I want to think about it a little more. You know what I said? You know what I just said? I rejected Jesus. I'm not going to do it today. Well, if you live, you might get another chance, but you don't know. Those guys said, we'll come back next week. I didn't know I had a whole week left. I was in the military and crazy. I didn't know what the next day was going to bring, never mind a whole week. What about you? You say it's a scare tactic. It doesn't scare me. It just, there's a decision to make, and there's no middle road. It's either yes or no. There's no little thing to try and balance on. There's nothing there. You're either all the way in or you're all the way out. It's not a hokey pokey sort of situation.
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5: We think a lot about the afterlife. We wonder about it. We know it's coming eventually. And I think even more so as we get older, the reality of death gets closer and stronger. You find yourself losing more friends. And as you get older, one day you may realize you have more friends in the afterlife than you have in this life. And by the way, if that's the case, you probably need to start making some newer friends, okay? But I have XM Sirius Radio in my car. And so there's different stations you can listen to. There's 50s on 5, 60s on 6, 70s on 7, 80s on 8, 90s on 9, and so forth. And so I'll be listening to the music, and I don't like one song, so I'll go to another. And then it dawned on me the other day, I've lived through all of these decades. I was born in the 50s. I remember the 60s, the 70s, the 80s, the 90s. Hey, you know you're getting old when the 90s songs are called oldies now, right? And we start wondering, what's going to happen to me when I die? Where do we go? What's it like on the other side? If you put your faith in Christ, you can know with certainty you'll go to heaven. That is only the hope for the Christian. The Bible says to be absent from the body is to be present with the Lord. Just right in heaven. It's such a great thing. Are you prepared for eternity?
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14: It's a statement of faith. Give us this day our daily bread. That statement, that petition, is an acknowledgement that all we have comes from God. And implicit in that is that we exist for His pleasure. God's people cannot survive or thrive apart from God, and so they must make supplication, petition, for the supply of strength and wisdom.
15: I can see the promised land, though there's pain within the plan.

0: 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On today's program, Pastor Keith continues our study from the Gospel of Matthew entitled, Lord, Teach Us to Pray. So if you have your Bibles, please return with us to the Gospel of Matthew, chapter 6. Now here's Pastor Keith with today's study.
1: Father, we thank you for this day that you've made, this glorious day where people will take a step of faith into baptism. Lord, we thank you for all that are here this morning, Lord, and we just thank you that for the chance to worship you and to learn about you and to grow in you. Lord, we know that if we're not growing, that we're dying. And so help us to grow until you take us home and we're perfected. We pray this in Jesus' name. Amen. So let me ask you a question. And this is my best huckster imitation. Do you want to be extravagantly blessed by God? Here's how. It's a timeless prayer that produces timely results. The author of this book takes readers through 1 Chronicles 4:10 to discover how they can release God's miraculous power and experience blessings that God longs to give each one of us. The pitch continues. You can see the problems already. God is limited by us. The life of Jabez, one of the Bible's most overlooked heroes of the faith, bursts from unbroken pages of genealogies in an audacious four-part prayer that brings us an extraordinary measure of divine favor, anointing, and protection. Sounds like works over grace, doesn't it? But it gets better or worse, depending on how you look at it. Readers who commit to offering this same prayer on a regular basis will find themselves extravagantly blessed by God and his agents of miraculous power in everyday life. Readers who commit to offering the same prayer on a regular basis will find themselves extravagantly blessed by God and agents of his miraculous power. Just praying this prayer over and over, it's magic. Are you ready to reach for the extraordinary? To God for abundant blessings that he longs to give you. What's holding him back? Join the author to discover how remarkable a prayer of this little-known Bible hero can release God's favor, power, and protection. Just do this incantation over and over. So the two problems here, obviously, are readers who commit to offering the same prayer on a regular basis will find themselves extravagantly blessed by God. I thought that's what salvation was. You'll see how one daily prayer can help you leave behind the past and break through the life that you are meant to live. Today, we go back into our six-week series entitled Teach Us to Pray. This is part three. This series, as we've talked about, is organized around six statements in the Lord's Prayer, or as it should be known, the disciples' prayer, or the model prayer. And in this extraordinary prayer, Jesus teaches us to pray. He begins his teaching in response to a request, teach us to pray. And he says, pray then these words exactly. No, he doesn't say that, does he? Does he ever say that? Does God ever say that in the Bible anywhere? He says, pray then like this, not pray this. And if you want to unlock the power of prayer by praying according to God's will, follow the example of the text of Scripture, and you will then pray extravagant prayers. And so we return today to Matthew chapter 6, verses 7 through 13. And when you pray, do not heap up empty phrases as the Gentiles do. In other words, don't just pray the same thing over and over as the Gentiles do. Gentiles is a code word for unbeliever. Do not be like them, for your Father knows what you need before you ask him. Pray then like this. Our Father in heaven, hallowed be your name. Your kingdom come, your will be done on earth as it is in heaven. Give us this day our daily bread. doesn't say, give us this day the most extravagant and exorbitant blessings, does it, that you're longing to give us? Verse 11, give us this day our daily bread, and forgive our debts as we have also forgiven our debtors, and lead us not into temptation, but deliver us from evil. So today, what we're going to do is look at the second petition. Give us this day our daily bread. This first petition, it goes from, our Father who is in heaven, hallowed be thy name. Thy kingdom come, thy will be done on earth as it is in heaven. Now it turns from the divine to the human, so to speak. And what we have here is the petition that sets up the rest of the Lord's Prayer. If this petition isn't gotten right, the rest of the prayer will not be gotten right. Give us this day our daily bread. To review, part one was about our Father in heaven, hallowed be your name, and different ways to approach God through prayer. The second sermon that we talked about was about praying according to God's priorities. Doing, submitting to the will of God in your life is your ultimate priority. Your kingdom come, your will be done on earth as it is in heaven. That is our reason for being. Everything else about our life is window dressing. And so today is part three. And I'm going to organize this message today around three profound and fundamental realities. The first is that God alone supplies all your needs. The second is that your need is both real and urgent. And the third is there is no place for self-reliance. So let's look a little more at give us this day our daily bread. And I have to tell you, this is a very, very, very personal prayer for me. This is a prayer that you can pray in any circumstance or situation, anywhere, anytime. And this is a prayer that is fundamental to your existence, to your surviving in a world that we live in, fallen and broken, and all the trials and tribulations and slings and arrows of this life. It's a prayer that has sustained me, certainly, for the last 6 or 7 years, but even before that. A more literal translation of this prayer is, this bread of ours for this day, give to us this day. Now, not nearly as smooth and poetic as what it says there. You could also render it, donate to us the daily allowance of bread that you have allotted for this day. It's kind of a modest request, really, isn't it? A humble demand, if humble and demand are not contradictions in turn. And you look at it today in the 21st century and you're like, give us this day our daily bread. One commentator writes, what would be a completely understandable request of a Christian in Ethiopia or Cambodia seems irrelevant on the lips of a well-fed American. To many Christ followers in the Western world today, such a request would seem utterly foreign, odd even. We live in seemingly a different world. After all, we have DoorDash, Grubhub, Uber Eats, and your refrigerator, if it's like mine, is always within striking distance. But, you know, you have to look at the original context of this passage. In the first century, most people lived either by subsistence agriculture, and they were living hand to mouth every day, or they were day laborers. You've heard the parable of the laborers, right? And so you earn enough food for each day, and the next day the struggle began again. Bread was a staple for that time, fundamental to your existence. And so give us this day our daily bread outwardly talked about bread, but it really talked about much, much more than this. And so what's up with that statement? Well, that brings us to our first reality, reality number one. God is the source of all your needs. You and I, we must see God as the source of everything that we need. Give us this day our daily bread really means give us what we need for life today. This is an expression, an acknowledgement of our dependence upon God and our contentment to trust Him in any and every situation. It's a statement of faith. Give us this day our daily bread. That statement, that petition, is an acknowledgement that all we have comes from God. And implicit in that is that we exist for His pleasure. God's people cannot survive or thrive apart from God, and so they must make supplication, petition, for the supply of strength and wisdom and courage and compassion and love and wisdom for each day in that day to get them through that day. This is a petition that is born out of humility. Wrapped up in this petition or request is the spirit of the beatitude, blessed are the poor in spirit, not blessed are the proud and demanding or entitled in spirit, who expect to be extravagantly blessed if they say just the right words in just the right way. No, it's just the opposite of that. Is it wise to make an expression of dependence to acknowledge such impotence apart from God? Is it a good idea to ask for just enough to get by minute, day by day? Well, Jesus said, pray like this. Our Father in heaven, hallowed be your name. Your kingdom come, your will be done on earth as it is in heaven. Give us this day our daily bread. I think that answers the question. Not very much of an extravagant prayer, but maybe it's far more extravagant than you could have imagined. First, there's the acknowledgement that we're not special, that we're not entitled, that we are dependent. And this prayer teaches us time and time again, if we pray always acknowledging our dependence upon God, it's hard to wander out of the sheepfold. In fact, Jesus drove this home in John's gospel in John 15, 5 through 6. What does he say there? He says, I am the vine, you are the branches. Whoever abides in me and I in him, he it is that bears much fruit, for because apart from me, you can do nothing. We are dependent and powerless before God and without God. And without God attending and supplying our needs, we are lost. He goes on to say that if you don't abide in me, you're going to be withered. You're going to wither. You'll be like those vines that don't produce fruit and are cast into the fire. I mean, think about it. Isn't that why we needed a Savior in the first place? Apart from Him, we are dead in our sins and trespasses, walking according to the way of this world, according to the ways of the prince of the power of the air. And once born again, we're still very dependent. Give us this day our daily bread, the nourishment we need to live, the supply and provision that we need to survive. We're not unlike nursing babies, dependent on our mother's milk. And if you know anything about nursing babies, they can't go very long without being fed. They'll starve to death quickly. They won't thrive. You hear it by pediatricians call it failure to thrive. And it's a precursor, if there's not some level of intervention, to death. So is it good to be so dependent and helpless and powerless? Not only is it good, it's desirable. You might say it's the key to our survival because we understand just how weak and small we are, how dependent we are, how fragile we are, and how mighty and great and wonderful and loving and supplying He is. It is through our dependence upon Him that our uncommon God uses common people like you and I to do uncommon things for His kingdom. Your kingdom come, your will be done on earth as it is in heaven. Give us this day our daily bread. And that's why the whole name it, claim it theology and the whole prosperity gospel and those who practice it are demonic. They're satanic. This isn't the wisdom that comes down from above. It's a wisdom that is found on earth that is earthly, natural, and demonic. Not from the Father of lights in whom there is no variation or shifting shadow, but from somewhere and someone else. And we want to serve God. I'm reminded that the Apostle Paul reveled at some level in his dependence upon God, at his weakness. It didn't mean that he enjoyed trials. It didn't mean that he enjoyed being a day and a night at sea. It didn't mean that he enjoyed being stoned. It didn't mean that he enjoyed all that. But what it does mean is that he loved his God and trusted his God. And in 2 Corinthians 12, 7 through 10, we read this. So to keep me from becoming conceited, independent, self-absorbed, self-reliant. So to keep me from becoming conceited because of the surpassing greatness of the revelations, nobody saw what Paul saw. A thorn was given me in the flesh, a messenger of Satan to harass me, to keep me from being conceited. Three times I pleaded with the Lord about this, that it should leave me. But he said to me, my grace is sufficient for you, for my power is made perfect in weakness. Therefore, I will boast all the more gladly of my weakness, so that the power of Christ may rest upon me. For the sake of Christ, then, I am content with weaknesses, insults, hardships, persecutions, and calamities. For when I am weak, then I am strong. Give us this day our daily bread. We, like Paul, need to humbly ask God to attend to our needs in accordance with the wisdom, in accordance with his will. Not asking for more than we need, but asking him to get us through each trial, inch by inch, day by day. Blessed are the poor in spirit. Blessed are the humble. Blessed are the content. Blessed are those who understand how small they are and how big God is. For theirs is the kingdom of heaven. Remember that this Lord's Prayer, this model prayer, is all part of the Sermon on the Mount and follows after the Beatitudes. And as Paul says, for the sake of Christ, then, I am content with weakness, insults, hardships, persecutions, and calamities. For when I am weak, then I am strong. You know, some of us get to experience that in the here and now. Some of us will experience it later. Some of us have experienced it in the past. For when we are weak and when we are dependent, we are strong. Why can Paul and why should you have this attitude? Well, apart from Christ, we can do nothing. We're useless, powerless. Which brings us to our second reality. Reality number two is this: your need of Christ, your need of this daily bread, your need of this provision is real and urgent. You need to recognize your need is real and urgent. Look again at Matthew 6:11. Give us this day our daily bread. It's an imperative. It's an urgent plea. Give us now, here and now, what we need here and now. Our life, our breath, our health, our possessions, our talents, all originate from God. They originate from the resources that God has created and made available to you, to me, and to others. The writer of Hebrews tells us that he holds all things together by the power of his word. I mean, you just have to sometimes stop and take a step back, slow down, be still, and know that he is God, and think about it. I spend a lot of time these days researching nervous systems. We have a central nervous system, like your spine and all that kind of stuff. We have your peripheral nervous system, which is your hands, your feet, and your legs, and everything that governs that. You have your autonomic nervous system. That's your organs, your heart, your lungs. All this stuff happens automatically. Every breath that you draw, every molecule or whatever of oxygen that goes into your bloodstream to feed your muscles and your nerves, your brain, it's all from God, minute by minute, day by day. There's a book I've been reading called Fearfully and Wonderfully Made by Paul Brand and Philip Yancey. Its subtitle is A Surgeon Looks at the Human and Spiritual Body. It's an amazing thing that God does for us each and every day. I remember sitting with a medical doctor, and he's actually a PhD. He was a professor at a medical school in Missouri. And he talked about that when a baby goes down the birth canal, its head rotates. I can't remember now if it's 15 degrees to the left or to the right. If it doesn't do that, baby and mother may die. And statistically, it's a statistical impossibility that that's going to happen. And yet it happens every day, time and time again, in every city and every country in the world at some point in the day. Give us this day our daily bread. We do well to recognize our dependence on Him. Because when we try to do it ourselves, when we try to be rugged individualists, and there's nothing wrong with taking the initiative in life and things like that, God uses us. When we do things like that in accordance with His will, but when you lose sight of your dependence upon God, of His necessity for every inch of thread that makes up the fabric of your existence, you come close, you take a step closer to wandering out of the sheepfold and into the deception of Eve and into the sin of Adam. They looked at the fruit, and the fruit looked good to them, and based on their experience, they took and ate, and sin and death entered into the world and spread to all because all sins. Should we be so dependent? I mean, after all, aren't we children of the King? As the heretics teach, you know, when health, wealth, and prosperity. Listen to this prayer from Proverbs. We don't really think about Proverbs having prayers in it. Proverbs 38b, at the end of verse 8 and 9, listen to this prayer. Give me neither poverty nor riches. Feed me with the food that is needful for me, lest I be full and deny you and say, who is the Lord? Look what I've done. Or lest I be poor and steal and profane the name of my God. What's going on here? From Genesis to Revelation, give us this day our daily bread.

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So if you'd like to drop us a note, you can email us here at keith@hillside.org. Well, we hope that you'll join us again next time for Grace to Live. 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
3: When my wife and I were first married, we were both finishing in separate colleges and were separated the first 2 weeks of our marriage. After she graduated, Anna started driving to come to our new apartment. There was a snowstorm and she had to drive over 200 miles out of her way, and it took a long time. When she got there, I said, "I was expecting your coming. I just didn't know when." I'm going to say the same thing to Jesus when he comes. Now that I think about it, that could be today. Expect it and watch. I'm Steve Brown. You think about that. Share what you just heard with a friend. 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
4: 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And that reminds me of the Apostle Paul, who, in his own missionary travels, was stopped twice by God before a third direction resulted in an open door. 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

0: Welcome to Life from the Word with Pastor Chris Swanson of Calvary Chapel, Chester Springs. 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
1: Philippians chapter 4, once again, therefore, my beloved brethren, my dearly beloved and longed for, my joy and my crown, so stand fast in the Lord, my dearly beloved. Stand fast, why? Well, chapter 3, verse 20, because our citizenship is in heaven. This is not our home. Don't panic. From whence also we look for the Savior, our Lord Jesus Christ, who when he comes a second time will bring in everlasting righteousness, complete and finalize vision and prophecy, and they will indeed anoint him as the most holy, the Messiah. I beseech Eutychus, and I beseech Syntyche, that they be of the same mind. We have a disagreement, it has not gotten resolved. So step two, I entreat thee also true yoke fellows. Some perhaps have argued this may be the Philippian jailer, we're not sure which, but somebody in the church is being asked to sit with them and try to help them, one of their brothers or sisters. I entreat thee also help those women which labored with me in the gospel. Great people got a disagreement. Help them with Clement. Many feel this may be Clement of Rome, who becomes Clement of Rome. Wait till heaven for that. But labored with me in the gospel, with Clement also, with other of my fellow laborers, whose names are in the book of life. Whoa. And so rejoice in the Lord always. And again, I say rejoice. Now, why is he saying that? Well, the previous verse, whose names are in the book of life. If you know your names in the book of life, then you know that when you have your last day, you have been promised for those who believe in Jesus, when you're absent from your body, you're going to be present with the Lord. Your eye has not seen, your ear has not heard, neither has it even entered into the heart of man the things that God has prepared for those who love him. And so that's why we can rejoice in the Lord always, because he has our future. And again, I say rejoice. Let your moderation, it's an interesting word, basically your gentleness, in a sense, your being patient, in a sense, the idea of just even, long-suffering in some ways as well. Let your moderation, let your patience, your gentleness be known unto all men. God's patient, right? How many don't know? Oh, yes, he is. And so we're to show that type of attribute. Let your moderation, your patience, your gentleness, your forbearance, let it be known unto all men. The Lord is at hand. Wait a second. He's writing in the, basically early, late 50s, early 60s. He's writing the church of Philippi, and he's telling us then the Lord's at hand. How many got it? Well, then where does that leave us in 2025? The Lord's really at hand. You have to remember, the church has had this expectation from the beginning that there's a day coming when Jesus will suddenly, as he said, I go to prepare a place for you, and if I go, I will come and bring you to myself, that where I am you may be also, the Father's house. And so there's that sudden removal of his people. We don't know exactly when. He wrote, Paul to the Corinthians, we will not all die or sleep, but we will all be changed in a moment, twinkling of an eye. He wrote it to the Thessalonians, the Lord himself will descend with a shout, the voice of the archangel, the trumpet of God. The dead in Christ rise first, and suddenly we're caught up to meet the Lord in the air. There has been this blessed hope, this anticipation that there's a day when Jesus will suddenly again interrupt human history and pull away his bride. If you understand Jewish weddings, there's a lot of overshadowing that happens with the marriage feast and the groom collecting his bride and all that goes with it. And there's going to be this moment where suddenly we're out of here. You remember, I hope you have some memory, when you were a kid, your parents came home, they found you vacuuming. And not because you had a party and you're trying to hurry up and get it cleaned up before they get home, but you just, or you did some dishes or you're cutting the grass and they pulled in and you're, helping them out. And how'd you feel? Like, oh, the timing's beautiful, right? Flip side, you remember when you had the big house party and all the pool furniture's in the pool and, everything else is upside down, stuff's all over the house, and you're trying frantically to clean up and you hear the car pull in the driveway and like, I'm not saying I know how firsthand, just I've read novels. John, writing to the church, said, "Beloved, it does not yet appear what we shall be. But we know that when he appears, we will be like him. And everyone who has this hope within themselves purifies themselves even as Jesus is pure." You don't want to be found clearly walking in foolishness when the Lord suddenly comes for his church. And so we're to rejoice in the Lord always. And again, I say rejoice. Let your moderation be known to all men, because it's never been closer. The Lord is at hand. We're told Jesus will return when, unless he shortened those days, no flesh would survive. And if you've been here for some period of time in the last year, new research came out. If tactical nukes start getting exchanged in some theater of war, because of the agreements made among the various nations, everybody's got to respond if they hold to their agreements. And if that kicks off, the earth will then essentially no longer be habitable for most of us within 72 minutes. That's how fast it goes down. And that's just the declassified stuff we know about. You're a generation that, unless God shortens those days, no one survives. So there's a lot hanging in the balance in world politics. Moving of the nations, rising and lowering of power. And yet we're called to rejoice in the Lord always. And again, I say rejoice. So let your moderation be known unto all men, and it has never literally been closer. The Lord is at hand and will one day suddenly interrupt again human history. So verse 6, be anxious for nothing. Anxious? You just told me he's at hand. The world's going sideways and you're telling me not to be anxious? I didn't tell you. Paul did. Be anxious for nothing. Torn apart in different directions. But in everything, here's how you deal with anxiety. But in everything, by prayer, talking to God. And supplication, making a humble request. With thanksgiving, that's the thing we forget. James said, count it all joy, my brethren, when you fall into diverse testings. That's the last thing. Oh, good, I'm being tried again. That's not how we see it. And everything by prayer and supplication with thanksgiving. Let your requests tell him what you need. Be known unto God. And here's what he promises to give you. And the peace of God, which passes all understanding, shall keep. And that's not tereo, to guard like a prison. This is like a sentinel watching, chained to a soldier, you know, being chained to a soldier, like Paul was. It is guarding, sentinel, on duty. The peace of God will guard or keep your hearts and your minds through Christ Jesus. You see, I don't think you understand. If you'll pray with supplication, with thanksgiving, and spend time, let God work. Open your heart, Lord, I don't know what to do. He will show you. Sometimes he'll even literally lay it on your heart. Very far and few between he's done that for me, but it's come at times when I really don't know what to do, and he'll lay something on your heart, and sometimes I'll even write it down, and I'll watch God do exactly what he laid on my heart. That's what a prayer life can be for you. If you seek first the kingdom of God, he wants a relationship with you, not a religion. He wants a relationship with you. Of course he knows what you need, but he loves to hear your voice. Be anxious for nothing, but in everything with prayer and supplication, humble request, with thanksgiving, let your requests be made known unto God. And the peace of God, which passes all understanding, shall literally stand by like a sentinel and keep or guard your hearts and your minds through Christ Jesus. And those are the two hardest arenas. Your heart, you're sitting here, maybe you're visiting, your heart's saying, I need to have a relationship with God. Your mind is saying, no, you don't want to stop clubbing, you don't want to stop drinking, you don't want to stop fooling around here. And your heart's going, I'm tired of carrying your water. I'm tired of dealing with your guilt and your shame. It's time, let's get right with God. Your mind's saying, no, then you'll be here on Sundays, you could be playing golf, what are you thinking? That's the battle. And eventually your heart's had enough. And it cries out. What did Philip say to the Ethiopian eunuch? Here's water, what keeps me from being baptized? He said, if you believe with all your heart, you may. And the eunuch said, I believe Jesus is the Son of God. He baptized him. Your mind can say things are good. Your heart's not in agreement. It's pounding out of your chest. Your heart can sit there kind of chill, and your mind's thinking too much, well, what if this happens? What if that happens? What if what happens happens? God's peace will take over both heart and mind. Where are you going to find that out in this world? And yet he offers it to anyone who comes to him with prayer, supplication, humble request, with thanksgiving, coming to him as a son or daughter of God who's accepted Christ as their Savior. That's what he has for you. And you can have as much as you want if you go lay hold of it. The peace of God which passes understanding will keep your hearts and your minds through Christ Jesus. Proverbs 3:5. Trust in the Lord with all of your heart. Lean not on your own understanding. In all your ways acknowledge him. He will make your paths straight. Isaiah 26:3. For thou will keep him in perfect peace whose mind is stayed on thee because he trusts in thee. I don't know what you're doing. I don't know how you're going to fix this, but my eyes are on you. I got nowhere else to go. And you'll find God will come through. In fact, he'll show you how to pray. It's amazing. Your hearts and minds will be guarded through Christ Jesus. Finally, brethren, 15 more verses. Finally, brethren, whatsoever things are true, whatsoever things are honest, whatsoever things are just, whatsoever things are pure, whatsoever things are lovely, whatsoever things are of good report, if there be any virtue, if there be any praise, think, reckon, logizomai, reckon, think, consider, calculate. Think on these things. This is the ultimate arena to bring in submission to God. What my mind is thinking and what my heart is thinking. The outward stuff, hopefully you meet Jesus, things start changing, your mouth, your language starts changing, your attitude starts changing, how you handle yourself starts changing. But one of the hardest areas to lay down fully to the Lord is how you and what you think about, what your heart's meditating on. And sadly, we're in a generation where not a lot of things out there are true. Not a lot of things out there are very honest. Not much out there is really just. Much out there is quite impure, if you really know what's going on in the media. Things are pretty unlovely. Things aren't so good of report. In fact, it's slander. Not a lot of virtue out there in media, and not much to praise. That's what we're surrounded in. It's like we're getting dipped in like a paint in the bucket, covered in it constantly. And you wrestle with thoughts. You wrestle with lusts. You wrestle with improper actions. You wrestle with things you should. You're living mentally where you shouldn't be. You don't know how to get victory over it. There are outward temptations. There are inward temptations. The way to deal with an inward temptation, the pattern is very simple. Number one, as James said, you're being tested. You need to pray. You pray and you ask God to help you. 2 Corinthians chapter 10, verse 5 says, casting down imaginations, taking into captivity every thought exalts itself against the knowledge of Christ. You pray, and you got to get a hold of that thing by the grace of God. Lord, I shouldn't be thinking that. Lord, that shouldn't be my attitude. Lord, I'm sorry I'm living here in my heart or my mind. Would you please help me just surrender this to you? And as you take these things captive, bring it again to the feet of Jesus, and then you got to set your mind on things above. And the way to do that is the way Jesus handled Satan's temptations. It is written. I should love the Lord my God with all my heart, all my soul, all my mind. Right? I'll set no worthless thing before my eyes. If I'm angry with my brother in my heart, I'm already a murderer. You let Scripture begin to be the backstop against where you're trying to go in your head or your heart or your mind and bring you into a place that's refined for Jesus. He'll take control even there if you let him. But it is a constant battle. You know, we say attitude is everything in the modern vernacular. But in many ways, asking for God's help, even in the hardest arenas, he wants to help you live a life that is thinking on things that are pure, just, lovely, honest, true, good report. Yeah, but when my mind gets going, I don't know what it's going to think next. Okay. Think of the first bicycle you ever rode. What color was it? Streamers, ape hanger handlebars, low handlebars, 5-speed on the middle of the bar where you can fall into it, rear brakes, hand brakes, everybody, neighbor's bike, friend's bike, your bike, big brother's bike. You have, when my mind gets going, I don't know what it's going to think next.

As I pray and ask God's help, and he gives me that peace that guards my heart and my mind, I now have the freedom to put my mind in places that honor him. And your life transforms. Finally, brethren, even though we have 15 more verses, whatever things are true, whatever things are honest, whatever things are just, whatever things are pure, whatever things are lovely, whatever things are of good report, if there be any virtue, if there be any praise, reckon on these things. This is where your mind should be. And you will have God's peace filling your hearts. Jesus said in John 15, I am the vine, you are the branches. He that abides in me bears much fruit. He that bears fruit, he prunes, that we might even bear more fruit. But he said, but apart from me, you can do nothing. Those are your two verses. Apart from Jesus, I can do nothing, but I can do all things through Christ who strengthens me. It's a key verse, and it is one you should memorize, even eating your vegetables. I can do all things through Christ which strengthens me. Notwithstanding, you have well done that you did communicate with my affliction. So again, Paul's thanking them for helping supply what he needed in prison. Now you Philippians know also that in the beginning of the gospel, when I departed from Macedonia, northern Greece, and headed south, no church communicated with me in concerning giving and receiving. Nobody supported me, but you only. For even in Thessalonica, where he was only there 4 weeks, 8 weeks, not very long, even in Thessalonica, you sent once and again unto my necessity, 100-mile journey, and they got support to him twice while in Thessalonica. You guys took care of me. Not that I desire a gift. I'm not trying to get cash out of you. But I desire fruit that may abound to your account. Wait a minute. What does that mean? That means their support of Paul that allowed him to preach to others and others got saved. The church that helped support him will receive a reward. Now you know why some people like to fund missionaries. Sweet. You know, hundreds get saved. I help them go preach. God's accounting system is going to be very thorough. Did you know teaching Sunday school, there's a reward waiting for you? VBS, Awana, Bright Kids, serving in nursery, helping in security. Wait. So you mean because we've helped to allow people to come in, hear the gospel, get saved, their lives change, they go out, they, you know, then they start sharing with other people, and they too tell two friends, and so on, and so on, and so on, that somewhere in that chain, I've got a reward? Yes. Well, no wonder you tell me to start using my gifts. I don't want you up there in heaven with no reward. I mean, that's got to be embarrassing. So what'd you get? Salvation? Yeah, that's awesome. Me too. But what'd you get? Just trying to save you from the awkward. Eternally. Not that I desire a gift, but I desire fruit may abound to your account. They're going to share in the reward of what Paul has done. But I have all and abound, and I am full, having received of Epaphroditus the things which were sent from you. Again, thank you is what he's saying. An odor of a sweet smell, a delightful offering, a sacrifice acceptable, well-pleasing to God. But my God shall supply all your what? What? Not wants, need. My God shall supply all your need according to his riches in glory by Christ Jesus. So if you have a need, don't be anxious. Prayer and supplication with thanksgiving, tell him. He promises to provide. What does he have on 1,000 hills? The cattle. If there are no Wegmans, Giant, Publix, Save-On, whatever, say in the wilderness of Midian, there he fed them by having in the middle of the night stuff show up on the ground called, so nothing's impossible for him. My God shall supply all your need. Somebody years ago gave me a book about a pastor in India. His name was Brother Bak Singh Chhabra. He was a man that God used mightily. But a couple quotes stuck out from the biography. One, they said Brother Singh was quite against anyone who was begging for money. And this at a time when quite a few ministries from that part of the world were here begging for money. Brother Singh was quite

0: against anyone who was begging for money. He openly called them beggars. He believes that no true servant of God would ever have to beg for money if he knows his God. Bok Sing Chhabra emphasized, quote, God never fails us in the work of God, even when we need huge amounts, unquote. God went on giving to Brother Singh, and he never gave a hint by any man or by letter or by any other means. He said, when the Lord is carrying our money, why should we keep it with us? Whenever we want, we can take it from him. That's interesting. That's a man of faith. You know, we have this goal in the United States. Everybody's working hard so they can be independently wealthy. You can't watch anything without, have you talked to your planner? Want my 2 cents? Call us here. Do 1-800. We've got advisors. Boom, boom, boom, boom, boom. I'm not saying don't save. Proverbs, go to the ant, you sluggard, pay attention. You got to store up. But there's also a place you can be as a believer, and that is dependently wealthy. Explain that to me. My God shall supply all your need according to his riches and glory. I don't know how, I don't know why, I don't know how you're going to, and I've watched over the years God do some absolutely would never have thought it things to take care of people. How big is your God? My God shall supply all your need according to his riches and glory by Christ Jesus. Now unto God and our Father be glory forever and ever. Church, bring it. Nice. Salute every saint in Christ Jesus. That means shake hands all around. Come on, act like you're friendly. Let's go. Shake hands. Salute one another. They told you to salute one another. Man, you guys in the back. Wow. Salute every saint in Christ Jesus. You've never met them, but they gave it to you. The brethren which are with me greet you. You're listening. All the saints salute you, chiefly they that are of Caesar's household. Wait a second. Look back at chapter 1. He said, but I would have you to understand, brethren, that the things which have happened unto me have fallen out rather to the furtherance of the gospel, so that in my bonds, verse 13, in Christ are manifest in all the palace, praetorium, this is Nero's guard, and in all other places. Then he signs off saying, all the saints salute you, chiefly or especially those who are of Caesar's household. Wait a second. You mean Nero the nut, a bunch of his guys that are his personal bodyguard and soldiers are coming to Jesus? Yes. So that means Paul had to be falsely accused years before on the Temple Mount in Jerusalem for taking Trophimus, supposedly past the wall, which he didn't, then has to appeal in Caesarea, finally to appeal to Caesar 2 years later, then gets shipwrecked, then finally gets there, then sits under house arrest there. You mean all that stuff had to happen for these guys in the Praetorium to get saved? Yes. Well, I never would have dreamed that one up. That's why no matter what's going on in your world, God has a plan for it. Meanwhile, you're just, you know, telling them how you don't like it. Meanwhile, there's some people he wants to reach. Isn't that interesting? That whole Temple Mount fiasco was to reach a bunch of Praetorian guard who worked for a nut. They that are of Caesar's household salute you, all the saints. The grace of our Lord Jesus Christ be with you all. We finished the book, so the church said. Yeah, I knew you'd be happy. Let's stand. Let's pray. Father, again, thank you for our seniors. Be with them. They don't know what they don't know. But Lord, for those of us who've had some time under our belt, what a joy that you have been so faithful. Those jobs we didn't get, we realized later it was a good thing we didn't. Those jobs we thought we'd never get, you opened the door and it was perfect. So Lord, as they begin a journey of learning to trust in you now that they're out on their own, I pray they would be very sensitive to hearing your voice, your word, your direction. So again, they can be used to bring others to themselves, to you, Lord. Use their lives to bring others to you. And Lord, may we rejoice one day to see them rewarded for not only being an engineer, but being a witness. Not only being a nurse, but being an incredible witness. Wherever you send them, Lord, may they shine for you. So thank you, Lord, for this day. Bless your people as they go. And even so, Lord Jesus, come quickly. It's getting weird down here. In Jesus' name, amen.
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3: We think a lot about the afterlife. We wonder about it. We know it's coming eventually. And I think even more so as we get older, the reality of death gets closer and stronger. You find yourself losing more friends. And as you get older, one day you may realize you have more friends in the afterlife than you have in this life. And by the way, if that's the case, you probably need to start making some newer friends, okay? But I have XM Sirius Radio in my car. And so there's different stations you can listen to. There's 50s on 5, 60s on 6, 70s on 7, 80s on 8, 90s on 9, and so forth. And so I'll be listening to the music, and I don't like one song, so I'll go to another. And then it dawned on me the other day, I've lived through all of these decades. I was born in the 50s. I remember the 60s, the 70s, the 80s, the 90s. Hey, you know you're getting old when the 90s songs are called oldies now, right? And we start wondering, what's going to happen to me when I die? Where do we go? What's it like on the other side? If you put your faith in Christ, you can know with certainty you'll go to heaven. That is only the hope for the Christian. The Bible says to be absent from the body is to be present with the Lord. Just right in heaven. It's such a great thing. Are you prepared for eternity?
2: 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Already know God? 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Answers to questions about the Christian faith, online courses for Christian growth, and video messages from Pastor Greg Laurie can be found at harvest.org.
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8: Each week, across the world, people fill churches of all shapes and sizes. They listen, participate in worship, nod their heads and say amen in agreement, and then walk out the door. Right back into the lives they left at the door when they entered. Okay, some do soak up what they hear and they welcome it into their lives, but others leave their faith right there in the church, kind of hoping it'll just be there next time when they come back. Up next on Leading the Way, Dr. Youssef takes you for a look at the parable of the talents. This is a story that Jesus told with a practical message for the generations. So if your situation allows, open your Bible or your chosen device to Matthew chapter 25. Here's some background from Dr. Youssef as he begins this episode of Leading the Way.
9: Every one of us is called to be in the spiritual stock market. The 12-year-olds and the 80-year-olds. The very poor and the very rich. The intellectually brilliant and those who are of average intelligence. We are all in the spiritual investment business. Every one of us has been given a certain number of spiritual currency. Every one of us has been given a different amount of spiritual assets. Every one of us has been given different spiritual portfolio value. And how we invest what we've been given, how we invest the spiritual capital that is given to us, how we invest the spiritual assets that have been entrusted to us, how much can we bring back, return on the money to our boss, how careful we are with our resources, the spiritual resources, all of that is the basis for which you and I are going to be rewarded or judged in the last day. If you turn with me, please, to Matthew 25. And there you're going to find, beginning at verse 14, that the Bible tells us that one day you and I are going to be either rewarded or judged based on how we invested the spiritual portfolio. Jesus gives us three examples in Matthew 25, 14. Of three different people who were entrusted with the investment of their spiritual assets. Two of the three investors had the right attitude, and that is the attitude of faithfulness. The third investor had the wrong attitude, and that is the attitude of faithlessness. The two who had the right attitude, who were faithful, were given enormous rewards. The one who was not faithful suffered for eternity. Now, this is a very important parable in the scripture, because this parable in Matthew 25 is all about faithfulness. This parable in Matthew 25 is all about diligence. This parable in Matthew 25 is all about the difference between those who take their commitment to Jesus Christ very seriously and those who claim to be Christians. This parable in Matthew 25 is about the difference between those who truly love the Lord Jesus Christ and those who are merely religious. This parable of the talent in Matthew 25 is all about the difference between those who belong to the church of Jesus Christ and those who may have membership in an earthly church but do not belong to the church of Jesus Christ. It's a very important parable. Jesus, speaking of himself, he said that the kingdom of heaven is like a man who had planned to go on a long journey. But then he handed his property over to managers to manage it for him. Now, he did not assign to them equal responsibilities. He gave them different measures of responsibilities. He gave them different measures of opportunities. He placed them in different situations. They don't all get the same responsibilities. They don't all get the same amount of money to manage for the masters. One gets five, one gets two, and the other gets one. I don't want you to miss this one because this is of eternal importance. The master does not tell these three people how to invest their stewardship. He does not tell them when to invest the stewardship. He does not tell them where to invest the stewardship. He does not tell them in what to invest it. The master is after one thing and one thing only. Do you know what it is? How faithful his servants will be with what they've got. That's really the core of the parable. That is the heart of the parable. The master is after one thing and one thing only. How diligent each servant is handling what has been given to them. Faithfulness and diligence. Faithfulness and diligence are what the parable of the talent is all about. Four things that I want to share with you that you see right there in the parable. First, you're going to see the responsibility we have. Secondly, we see the reaction to that responsibility. And thirdly, we're going to see the reckoning, the day of reckoning that's coming. And fourthly, the reward. It's very easy to remember. Responsibility, reaction, reckoning, and reward. Each one of us have been given a responsibility, certain responsibilities. Your responsibilities are different from mine. God did not give you mine, and God did not give me yours. God is not going to judge you based on how you've taken care of my responsibilities, and no more than He's going to judge me about taking care of your responsibilities. No, He will judge you, and He will judge me. He will reward you, and He will reward me based on the responsibilities that He's given each one of us. The first two servants were given different amounts, but both produced equal percentage of profit. You don't have to be a genius to figure this one out. The one who's got five brought five back more, and the one who got two brought two more. Even I, who flunked math, can do that. Can figure this one out. They both doubled what they were given. The master did not expect five back from the one who's got two, any more than he would expect more than 10 from the one who had the five. Hear me right, please. God is a fair God. God is a just God. God will only hold you responsible. God will only hold you accountable for what the responsibilities that He's given you. But every one of us will react to these responsibilities one way or the other. You cannot be neutral. You're going to react one way or the other. Which brings me to the reaction. What's your reaction to your responsibility? The first two men represent the true believers in the Lord Jesus Christ. The genuine believers, those who are truly born and regenerated of the Spirit of God. Therefore, the reaction was one of joy. The reaction was excitement, enthusiasm, and faithfulness. Listen to what I'm going to tell you. Faithfulness is not something that you have to work up a sweat for. Faithfulness should not be a burden. Faithfulness should not be a chore. Oh, I got to be faithful. No. You miss the point if you do that. Faithfulness is not running around saying, oh, I've got to be faithful, I've got to be faithful, I've got to be faithful, I've got to be faithful. No. You miss the point. Faithfulness is something you love. Why? Because it's your being faithful. It's not something you do. Although the second servant received less than half of the responsibilities and the gifts that were given to the first one, yet both were equal in their reaction to their responsibilities. You see, it doesn't matter how much you have responsibility, you're going to be judged and you're going to be rewarded based on how faithful you are with it. You know what the problem with the third one is? He hid what he had and spent his time complaining and grumbling. It's right there in the text. Oh, how little do I have compared with the other guys? I mean, he spent his time moaning and complaining about how unfair the master is, how tough life is, how bad things are. Where is God when I need Him? The first two's reaction, maximizing what God has given them. The third's reaction was to moan and complain and sulk. Someone said that the person who's busy pulling on the oars does not have time to rock the boat. If your reaction to your God-given responsibility is joyful use and joyful reaction and joyful faithfulness, if your reaction to your God-given responsibility is a delight in maximizing these responsibilities, then this is a clear indication that you are a servant of the living God. If your reaction is,
10: I don't have any gifts. My gifts are not important. I can't accomplish much. I just sit in the pew Sunday after Sunday, and I can't do much. I don't have much. I can't give much. Oh, the sermon was good today. Oh, the sermon wasn't so good today. And music was all right. Well, the music wasn't really good. And let me tell you something. You don't know Jesus, according to this parable. If you really belong to the Master, you would joyfully and faithfully serve Him, focus on Him, keep your eye on Him, because we all have responsibilities, because we all have to react to these responsibilities one way or the other, but also because there is a day of reckoning coming. Did you notice that the exact time of the journey was not mentioned here in this parable? Look at it. It was never mentioned. That's not by accident. Do you know why it's not mentioned? Because it's irrelevant. It's not important. What is important that the day of reckoning is coming sooner or later? What is important here is that the Master will face you, and you are going to face the Master one day. And the Master said to the first two, "Well done, good and faithful servants." Do you know what He commended them for? Not for the fact that they doubled their money. Not for the fact that the one who had five brought five more, and the one who had two brought two more. No, no. He was not commending them for that. Because you see, if He was commending them for that, you know what He would have said? "Much done, good and faithful servant." But He wasn't talking about the quantity here. He says, "Well done. Well done." And you know what else He's really commending them for? Do you know what good and faithful qualities are? They're character traits. They're character traits. Their character was excellent. Their attitude was excellent. And when you have excellent character and excellent attitude, it is inevitable that you're going to produce excellent service. But there's something else about the third servant here that, again, I don't want you to miss. Some people really misinterpret and misunderstand this text. They really do, to their own detriment. Because this servant does not represent the atheists. He does not represent the agnostics. He does not represent the reprobates. No. This third servant recognized the Master's rightful ownership. This man did not waste the talent that he's got on an immoral lifestyle. No. He did not go and use it for selfish pursuit. No, he didn't do that. He simply disregarded his stewardship that he was given. This man represents the average church goer, the average church member who enjoys to be in spiritual environment, who enjoys the fellowship, who enjoys being able to say that he or she belonged to such church or they belong to such denomination. While in reality, he or she never surrendered their life to Jesus Christ. Not only that, this man actually insulted the Master. He said, "You are a hard man, reaping that which you did not sow." What is he doing here? What is he doing? He is accusing the Master of injustice. The servant represents the professing Christian whom I remember God a couple of hours on a Sunday morning. It represents the professing Christian who has such limited knowledge of who God is that they can accuse God of being unjust. The Master describes him as a wicked and lazy servant. You know the distinction between the first two on the one hand and the third on the other? The first two, were they willing to invest everything that they had for the service of the Master? But the third servant put God aside, except maybe for a couple of hours a week, and then he got busy with life. I plead with God that not one single person who's listening to me today, and I know that's not an easy message for you to hear. It's not an easy message for me to deliver. The third servant made the Master angry. because of the careless waste. Not only do we all have responsibilities, not only that we must react to these responsibilities one way or another, not only that the day of reckoning is certain, but finally, the reward for the faithfulness is as sure as God Himself is sure. Let me tell you a few things that Jesus said about the visible church. Jesus said that in the visible church, the wheat and the tare were growing up together. He said that the sheep and the goats mixed up together. Jesus said that those who are genuine believers and the counterfeit, they get mixed up at times. So much so that outwardly, it may be difficult to tell them apart. It may be difficult to tell the difference. Outwardly, it will be difficult to distinguish one from the other. Outwardly, they will look alike. Outwardly, they appear to be doing the same things. But those who are not His will be spiritually unproductive. Here's a divine principle I want to share with you before I conclude. It's a divine principle. You can write it down. You can imprint it on your heart. You can memorize it. Those who are counterfeit will lose everything. But those who are faithful will gain everything. Those who are counterfeit have no true faith and therefore no saving relationship to God. No matter how much they appear in the forefront of the churches, they will hear the words from the lips, those devastating words from the lips of Jesus. It tears me up. Paul said, I wish that I would actually end up for eternity in hell if it helps my fellow Jews to come to know Jesus. And I want to tell you something. If I did not believe this with all my heart, I'll resign the ministry and I'll go and do a few other things. I think I'm capable of doing a few things. But because of this, I've dedicated my life. I don't want anybody would hear these dreadful words from the lips of Jesus. I never knew you. Depart from me. You practice of lawlessness. I will do anything that's in my power if it would help. That no one would hear those words. You know, Jesus said, oh, they're going to say, Lord, but we went to church. Lord, but we knew Michael Youssef. Lord, what? Said who? While the two servants were rewarded for their faithfulness, that was not enough. As far as God is concerned, that's not enough. He said, take what belongs to the one who is not faithful and give it to them. And Jesus said, those who are faithful in their hearts are going to be faithful in their life. Jesus said something else that you must never miss, that those who are faithful with little are going to be faithful with much. See, the quantity has nothing to do with it. I got five, one got two. It didn't make any difference. When you're faithful with little, Jesus said, you're going to be faithful with much. And Jesus is not going to have people to reign and rule with Him for eternity who have been unfaithful in this life. And that is why I plead. This is the day. And you can say, Lord Jesus, I want to take You and receive You completely into my life so I can be faithful in the day of reckoning. Those who are faithful in their heart will be faithful in their life. The third servant was sent into the outer darkness of eternal torment, eternal separation from God, because he was given all kinds of opportunities. He or she heard the gospel in so many ways. They belong to the church that has a cross on top of it. And that is why it's devastating, because it's not only you lose what you have, but you end up eternity in torment, while the faithful ones are celebrating and reigning and ruling with Christ.
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11: Growing up as a child, I had many family members, including my mother, who was an addict. Life was really lonely. I don't think I ever heard anyone say, "I love you." When I was about 27, I was seeing a man that ended up putting drugs into a drink of mine. And I did it again, again, and again, and it just never stopped. I put myself in a lot of physically dangerous situations. I ended up having to stab a drug dealer who had attacked me, and I sat for about 6 months in jail. So I had literally nothing to live for, I felt like. It had gotten so bad in jail. I was physically aggressive and harming myself. They ended up actually putting me on 23-hour-a-day isolation. I needed someone to care about me, and God brought me Stacy, who did jail ministries.
12: I met Erin while she was incarcerated. When she was in lockdown, I would sit by the door and talk to her and sing to her.
11: One of the girls felt pity for me, and she slid that tablet underneath of the door. I found Michael Youssef and Leading the Way Ministries, and everything was available in that app. I started to understand who God was. I wanted to change. I wanted to be what God wanted me to be. I wanted to do what God wanted me to do.
12: She was on fire. You know, I was only able to see her once a week. Those sermons were a part of her daily routine. And without that, I don't know if she would have grown as much as she did.
11: God has opened up so many doors in my life that I really never thought were ever going to happen for me. After I was released from jail, I put in an application at Quincy Recycle, and I think I was hired the same day I went in and spoke. My boss, Kyle, ended up being a Christian. I knew that this was definitely something God was putting in front of me.
13: Erin's been a big part of the team for several years and always willing to learn, very dependable, easy to like, easy to work with, and does so with a smile and a can-do attitude. To watch Erin speak about her faith very candidly, it's wonderful to hear it. It kind of helped bring in the light to others. Hats off 100 times over to Leading the Way and to others that helped. The Word of God, the Bible, can and should be shared through any open door available.
11: I feel important, needed, and loved. 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
22: 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Let's talk about that next. We'll

0: You know, I think most of us have ice skates on, just trying to skate by. But yet Paul tells us here in 1 Corinthians 9, verses 24 through 27, to run so as to win the prize. Welcome to Life in Christ with Pastor Flavio Carvalho. We catch up with him in 1 Corinthians 9 as we continue our series. And today's message, Run to Win, here today on Life in Christ.
1: 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This is our final broadcast in 1 Corinthians chapter 9. And what a journey has been. We have watched the Apostle Paul name his rights honestly, prove them from the Word of God, lay down his right to be paid, and lay down his very freedom to become a servant to all. Today, Paul gives us the picture that ties the whole chapter together. And it's a picture his readers knew very well. Just outside the city of Corinth, every 2 years, the people held the Isthmian Games, a great athletic festival second in fame only to the Olympic Games themselves. The Corinthians knew the athletes. They knew the training, the discipline, the roar of the crowd, the crowning of the winner. So when Paul wanted to drive his point home, he reached for the world of the runner and the boxer. Listen to 1 Corinthians 9, verses 24 through 27 in the Contemporary English Version, where Paul says, "You know that many runners enter a race, and only one of them wins the prize. So run to win. Athletes work hard to win a crown that cannot last, but we do it for a crown that will last forever. I don't run without a goal, and I don't box by beating my fist in the air. I keep my body under control and make it my slave so I won't lose out after telling the good news to others." Now, think about what an athlete actually does. An athlete trains, and training means an athlete denies himself a thousand things that are perfectly lawful: the late night, the heavy meal, the comfortable chair, the lazy morning. None of those things is a sin. There's nothing wrong with a good meal or a good night's rest. But the serious athlete lays them aside anyway, not because they're evil, but because they would slow him down. They would cost him the race. And he is the comparison Paul draws. The runners at the Isthmian Games competed for a crown, but it was a wreath woven from pine. It was green one day and brown the next. Paul says, they pour out all that discipline, all that self-denial for a crown that dies in their hands. And we run for a crown that will never fade, a reward that lasts forever. Look at verse 27. Paul says, I keep my body under control and make it my slave. The word he uses is a vivid one, taken straight from the boxing ring. It means to strike a blow, to land a hard punch. Paul is saying, I discipline my body, my own appetites, the way a boxer disciplines an opponent. And why? So I won't lose out after telling the good news to others. The great Apostle Paul, the man who wrote much of the New Testament, said that even he had to run with discipline, lest after preaching to others, he himself be disqualified. Now, here's where the whole chapter comes together. Here's the bridge back to chapter 8, where this all began. Why did Paul lay down his rights? Why did he refuse his pay, surrender his comfort, become a servant to everyone? For the very same reason a runner lays down a second helping at the table. Not because the second helping is a sin, not because the right was wrong, but because the higher good. Finishing the race, winning the prize, reaching the lost was worth more than the comfort he gave up. Beloved, hear this, because it's the heart of everything. Your rights can become weights. The things you are perfectly entitled to, your right to be comfortable, your right to be served, your right to be repaid, your right to be recognized, your right to be right. Every one of these can become a weight strapped to your ankle, slowing you down in the race God has set before you. And it can slow down the people running near you too. That's the meaning of the name we have given this chapter, right and rider. There is what is right, the rights that are genuinely, lawfully yours. And then there's the rider, the thing that is a higher good, the thing love reaches for when it could have insisted on its rights instead. The mature Christian learns to ask not only, do I have the right, but more importantly, will holding this help me run, or will it slow me down? So, here's the takeaway from our whole week in 1 Corinthians 9. Paul had real rights, proven from the law of Moses and the words of Jesus himself. He could have claimed every one of them, yet he laid them down for a higher good so that nothing would hinder the gospel and nothing would slow his race. So here's your homework for this week, and I ask you to take it seriously. Take an honest look at your life and name one right you have been gripping tightly, a right to comfort, a right to be served, a right to be repaid, a right to recognition, a right to be proven right, name it. Then bring it to the Lord and ask him one question. Lord, is holding on to this helping me run my race? Or is it a weight slowing me down and slowing down someone near me on their way to you? And if the Lord shows you something, lay it down for his sake, for love's sake. Lay it down the way Paul laid it down, the way Paul waived his wages. Lay it down the way the athlete lays down a comfort. Lay it down the way the Lord Jesus laid down his very life. Lay it down for a higher good. Because that's the gospel underneath all of this. Jesus Christ had every right, the right to remain in heaven, the right to be served by angels and worshiped by men, the right to refuse the cross. He laid every right down, and he ran his race all the way to the Calvary, and he did it for you. He did it for me. He did it for the human race. So let me speak finally to anyone listening who has never received this very same Jesus Christ. Friend, the one who laid down everything did it to win you. He ran the race so that you could share in the prize. Salvation is free. Paul gave his life to make sure you would know that. You only need to receive it. Pray with me right now, would you? Lord Jesus, I'm a sinner, and I cannot save myself. I believe you died for me and you rose again, and today I receive you as my Savior, and I surrender to you as my Lord. Have all of me from this day forward. In your name I pray. Amen. If you pray this prayer from your heart, beloved, welcome to the family of God. Tell someone today that you made this decision for Christ and contact us so we can help you find a Bible-believing, Spirit-filled church near you. And let the people of God help you train to race and win. This is Life in Christ. Thank you for walking through 1 Corinthians 9 with me this week. Keep running, beloved. Run to win. And may the Lord bless you and keep you until we meet again. Amen. In today's Legal Corner, let's talk about a truth our nation's founder understood, that liberty cannot survive without self-discipline. In 1 Corinthians 9, Paul ends with the picture of an athlete. The runner trains. The boxer disciplines his body. Paul says he keeps his own body under control and makes it his slave so that after preaching to others, he will not himself be disqualified. He runs for a crown that lasts forever. This idea that freedom requires discipline is woven into the very foundation of American law. The founders spoke of, quote, ordered liberty. They believed that liberty is not the freedom to do whatever one pleases. A people who will not govern themselves will sooner or later be governed by force. John Adams wrote that our Constitution was made only for a moral and religious people and was wholly inadequate to the government of any other. Edmund Burke put it memorably, "Men are qualified for civil liberty in the exact proportion to their willingness to put moral chains upon their own appetites." Did you hear that? The law can protect your freedom. The law cannot make you fit to use it well. That's the work of self-discipline. The moral chains a free person places voluntarily upon his own desires. And for the Christian, we rely on the Holy Spirit for supernatural help here. The athlete denies himself 1,000 lawful things, not because they are sins, but because they would slow him down. The free citizen does the same. The mature Christian does the same. Here's practical counsel. Examine your own life this week. What lawful thing, what comfort, what habit, what right is slowing you down in the race God has set before you? You are free. So discipline that freedom. Put the moral chains on yourself before life puts harder ones on you. And run to win the crown that never fades. This is Life in Christ. May God bless you.
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7: Let us run with endurance the race that is set before us. Looking to Jesus, the founder and perfecter of our faith. Christians get socked by life's reversals like anyone else. But there's a crucial difference. Believers know they have a permanent home where no foreclosure is possible and where all suffering will end. Today, why we never groan alone during trials. From the Moody Church in Chicago, this is Running to Win with Dr. Erwin Lutzer, whose clear teaching helps us make it across the finish line. Today, we continue a series from Romans chapter 8 on the blessings we've been given as children of an awesome God. We can where no foreclosure is possible and where all suffering will end.

even if it comes through your parents, a certain disease. Ultimately, I agree with John Piper, who says that it is God who decides who gets cancer. It is God who decides who gets these various diseases. We are under God's... Oh, you say, but it's the devil. Yeah, of course, the devil may be used by God, but even the devil's use and the devil's attacks are given to us by God as a test. And what happens is when we groan within because of physical disability, because of emotional and spiritual attacks, because of our loneliness, because a loved one has died, when that happens, we begin to groan, and we groan for glory. It makes us look forward to the redemption that we have in Jesus and the culmination of all that we have in Christ. You know, of course, that when you have children, and we used to drive to Canada when our three girls, our three daughters were young, we'd go to Canada every year. Well, you know, we would still be on the I-90 just outside of O'Hare Airport. Daddy, are we there yet? No, but we're closer than we were when you asked the same question 3 minutes ago. You know, we are closer. That's what groaning does. Are we there yet? You know, I often refer to my parents because it is kind of a unique story. I spoke to my mother last night. Her mind is perfectly fine. She is going to be 100 in November. And remember, my father was 106 this past summer. So I talked with mother and I said, how's dad doing? And she said, well, he doesn't say much anymore. That's legal when you get 106. You don't have to say much anymore. She says, about the only thing that dad asks, and he asks it in German, wie viel länger wird das noch dauern? Wow, I love my dad. What it is how much longer is it going to be? You know, he's been asking that since he's been 103. And my mother's asking it, and she's so much younger. She's only 100, and she's asking, how much longer is it going to be? Oh, both of them are groaning for glory. My mother always says, please pray, we'll die the same evening. I'm serious. A year ago when she was in the hospital, she thought she was going to die. She was absolutely jubilant. When they said, you're going to live, she was so disappointed. Seriously. Old age will do it. Sickness will do it. Migraines will do it. Groaning for glory. But there's something else that is even more important. We see it in this text and more explicitly in 2 Corinthians. What the Apostle Paul seems to be saying is that the more suffering, the more glory. You'll notice even in verse 18 here, for I consider that the sufferings of this present time are not worth comparing to the glory that is to be revealed in us. And by the way, I should have pointed out verse 17, and if children, then heirs of God and fellow heirs with Christ, provided that we suffer with him. Don't ever minimize the value of suffering, but we should be glorified together. And Paul says in 2 Corinthians, you know, that this light affliction, which is but for a moment, oh, it seems so long, but it's but for a moment, works in us an exceeding great eternal weight of glory. Paul says, take a scale, put it on one side. All of your suffering would be like taking a human hair and putting it on one side of the scale. And on the other side of the scale, you put an elephant. And the scale goes plunk. Don't even compare it. Listen, my dear friend who is suffering. Listen to those of you who are working and struggling with a terminal disease as if some of us aren't terminal. Got news for you. We're all terminal. Listen to me. God will make it up to you 100 million times. Don't even compare it with the glory that's going to be revealed in us. Your groans are leading to glory. Groan, but know that you're longing for something better, the redemption of the body.

0: Second, don't minimize the value of suffering. Don't minimize the glory that awaits us. Don't you dare minimize the glory that awaits us, the glory of the Son of God, the revealing, the apocalypse of the Son of God. When I was at the Billy Graham Cove teaching, my last session was on heaven, and I redid my notes on heaven. And I also read the book on heaven by Randy Elkhorn. Very interesting book. You know, normally we say, I can't visualize what heaven is going to be like. Well, if you read that book, you can, because we always stress the differences between earth and heaven, and he stresses the similarities. We're surprised at how much is going to carry over, and we're going to be the real same people, curse gone, bodies no longer subject to decay, no need to sleep, but we're going to interact, we're going to pick up where we left off. There are going to be animals in heaven because, the Bible says in the book of Revelation that there were beasts that fell down. Of course, in Isaiah, the millennial kingdom is full of animals. You say, well, Pastor Lutzer, do you think that my pet will be resurrected? No evidence. If good animals are resurrected, I had a dog out on the farm that I expect to see again. But I do need to say that we had two cats. They're not going to No way. No way. More seriously, heaven is going to be so unbelievably long and beautiful and satisfying and rewarding. I myself, after giving a lecture on heaven, felt, Lord, the sooner the better. Really, don't ever underestimate what God has planned for those who love him. Eye hath not seen it, ear hath not heard it. It's not entered into the heart of man what God has prepared for those who love him. Keep going, keep believing. Redemption is on its way. Redemption is on its way. And by the way, if you weren't able to get the last message in this series when I talked about ruling with Jesus and being an heir of God and a joint heir with Christ, all of these things help us to understand it's going to be okay. Third, don't minimize what God did to save us and to redeem us. Don't ever minimize it. Don't ever say, well, there's somebody else over here, some other teacher who can do it too. No. But let me ask you this question. How did Jesus redeem us? Was it through his miracles? No, he had to do the resurrection of Lazarus. Lazarus had to die again. The people who ate the bread and the fish miraculously given, they got hungry the next day. They were hungry again. No, I'll tell you how Jesus did it. He did it through suffering. And it was his suffering, the value of his suffering, that provided a way by which God could return good in the place of our evil. And that was no small task. He gave the best he had. We were not redeemed with corruptible things such as silver and gold, but with the blood of Christ, who came, who suffered, who submitted himself to Satan and to evil people, and died on a cross, and was raised again, and says, someday you shall see me and we shall be like him, the Bible says, because we shall see him as he is. Don't ever take for granted the grace of God in Jesus. And some of you who are listening to this, you're here today in the sanctuary of Moody Church. Some of you are listening by way of internet, radio, other means. And you know in your heart that you've never believed in Jesus. You have no assurance that you belong to him. The redemption that we're talking about here is not everyone is going to participate in it. It's limited to those who trust the Christ who will resurrect them into the same likeness that he himself has. There's nobody else out there like Jesus. The Bible says, as many as received him, to those he gives the authority to become the children of God, even to those who believe on his name. Today, if the Holy Spirit is working in your heart, believe. Say, Jesus, I receive you as my Savior. And then I'll continue to groan, but I'll be groaning for future glory. We used to sing, when Jerry and I were younger, I'm sure, songs like, "It Will Be Worth It All When We See Jesus." "One glimpse at his dear face, all sorrow will erase. So gladly run the race till we see him. Until that time, we groan for glory." Father, we ask in the name of Jesus that your Holy Spirit, who is here, may do his work. May there be encouragement for those who found out that they have a terminal disease. May there be encouragement for those who go to doctors, but they see no hope for their ailing body. And then, Father, we pray for those who have never trusted Christ as Savior. Even at this moment, where they are seated or where they are listening to this message, we ask that you will create the faith within their hearts that says, "I too trust Christ," and receive him. And if you've never received him, you can pray and say, "Lord Jesus, I know that I'm a sinner. I can't save myself, but I do receive you. I do receive you. And the work of the cross, I receive it. And the resurrection, I receive it for myself." Would you tell him that? Oh, Father, thank you for reminding us that we are clay. We bring to the table nothing but our great need. Everything is grace. Thank you. In Jesus' name, amen. Meanwhile, my friend, even our groaning can be groaning with hope. I'm holding in my hands a book entitled The Pursuit of Holiness by Jerry Bridges. Now, today is the last day we're making this resource available for you. What it will do is help you to understand what the Bible means when God says, "Be holy, because I am holy." And it's that life of holiness that is a life of fulfillment, it's a life of victory, and indeed a life of hope.
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8: We've all heard different people say or ask about how do you know what you believe is true? How do you know your religion is right? There's so many different religions in the world, And how do you know that your religion is the right one? How do you know what you're believing is true and that it's not that tribe sitting in Africa, that it's not the Buddhist sitting in Asia, that it's not the Hindu, that it's not the Muslim in what they believe? I mean, after all, don't the Muslims believe with all of their heart what they believe? And they do. They're willing to die for what they believe. And of course, that certainly is a good question. I don't think anyone wants to believe something that's wrong and find out that what they have believed all their life is vain and vanity, although that's the reality for the majority of people on this planet. And when death greets them, they're going to realize how vain their life was, and they were living for something that was a complete lie. How do we know that's not us? How do we know that we are the ones who have truth? How do we know we are the ones that have eternal life? And we have something, though, that no other religion has, very unique to Christianity. And that is witnesses to the fact of the truth of our faith. Just like in a courtroom, witnesses are the key to determining what is true. In the Bible, the Lord also sets up the importance of having witnesses. Look over in Deuteronomy chapter 19, verse 15. One witness shall not rise up against a man for any iniquity or for any sin, in any sin that he sinneth. At the mouth of two witnesses or at the mouth of three witnesses shall the matter be established. We have something very similar when it's something's brought before the church in Matthew chapter 18. We won't turn there for time's sake, but it is Matthew 18, 16. Again, before the mouth of two or three witnesses. We'll see the same thing in 1 Timothy chapter 5, verse 19. Against an elder receive not an accusation, but before two or three witnesses. So that principle really is throughout. There's more verses than just those that we gave where the Lord had established the necessity. When you're establishing something, especially the truth of the matter, He wanted two or three witnesses that were going to be present. God in our text provides us with three witnesses as to the truth of the gospel. This is one of those things I really hope that strengthens your faith as to what we are believing. It's not just one witness. With what we're going to look at, any one of these would have been enough. But He was establishing, just like He gave in Scripture, He's going to give three. Three witnesses, and that's why I want us to see, and then we're going to see the record that they were bearing out to. What was the knowledge that they had? As we're concluding the book, remember, the Gnosticism had crept into the churches, and many of those who were members of these churches were denying who Christ was. Some were denying that He had a body. Some were saying He couldn't possibly have flesh. They were also come up with some crazy doctrines that were present at the close of the first century, that He didn't even really become the Messiah until His baptism. The Spirit left at the crucifixion. There was crazy stuff being taught. The doctrine of Christ was being attacked. We have the same thing today, from Jehovah's Witnesses to the Mormon Church. Even in those that don't go to that extreme, those, of course, deny the deity of Jesus Christ. They deny, literally, the Son of God. When you attack His deity, you attack Him as the Son of God. Christ has always been attacked. But now, as we come into this, John's been making his case out here the whole time of who Christ is, and he really just drives it home here in our section of verses that He is the Christ, the Son of God. Remember, what you believe about Christ is very important. Apart from the knowledge and what that means and a faith in that of Jesus Christ, the Son of God, there is no salvation. You can't be wrong on this one. And that's what John is driving at. And first of all, we're going to look at our three witnesses that are given to us here in our text and what they had knowledge of, what they were sort of a witness or what their record was. Too often we miss the greatness of what God has given us in our salvation. It can lead to doubt of our salvation. It can lead us to wonder, are we really believing? Do we really have the right knowledge? How do we know that we're right? We have something that nobody else has. Genuine witnesses to our faith. No other religion has it. The evolutions don't have it. They like to make up things. They like to say, we know what happened 6 billion years ago. Really, give us a witness. Who was there? You know, give us a reliable, faithful witness who saw what you're describing. They don't have anything. Now, let's get into the three witnesses. Let's go back to 1 John there and look at verses 6 through 8. These can be a little bit of challenging verses right here at first. I think it'll be clear here in just a couple of minutes what we're dealing with here. This is he that came by water and blood, even Jesus Christ, not by water only, but by water and blood. And it is the Spirit that beareth witness, because the Spirit is truth. For there are three that bear record in heaven, the Father, the Word, and the Holy Ghost, and these three are one. And there are three that bear witness in earth, the Spirit, and the water, and the blood, and these three agree in one. And we're going to focus on that witness of the earth. We're going to cover all of it. We're going to focus on that. Those are the witnesses that it's driving at right here in regards to our faith in the Lord Jesus Christ. When you begin to dive into this thing, there is a bazillion viewpoints as to what it is talking about when it describes this coming by water and blood, as it mentions in verse 6 and then again in verse 8. Some say it's talking about Christ at his death alone, where the water and blood flowed. That doesn't flow with what he's even trying to drive at here and being a witness to our faith. Some say he's dealing with simply two church ordinances, baptism and the Lord's Supper. There's just no way. That's just an incredible reach to try and make that connection here in 1 John. There's just nothing there really to support that. Some say he's dealing with Christ's birth and death. That one I can certainly see some merit to and why different people would hold to a belief like that. I certainly think the one that makes the most sense considering the text and what it's dealing with, the subject matter, is that it's dealing with Christ's baptism and Christ's death. And we're going to look at that because of the importance of the witness of both in regards to our faith. So first off, let's deal with the idea where he came by water, the witness of Christ's baptism in regards to our faith. This was the start of Christ's ministry. It's what launched it. He's around 30 years old. John the Baptist had been preaching. He had this baptism of repentance. People were coming unto him and repenting and getting baptized by John. When he came unto John, John was right. You know, he said, I have need to be baptized of you. You are the sinless Son of God. And as he was approaching him, what did John proclaim? Behold, the Lamb of God, which taketh away the sins of the world. And now here is Christ coming to him to be baptized. It was a baptism of sinners. And he's like, I have need to be baptized of you. And Christ said, no, we're going to do this. Suffer to be so. This is going to fulfill all righteousness. This was identifying him with sinners. It was identifying him with his very mission. He was coming to take the place of the sinner. That's what his whole life was about. It was going to be about him, even in the life he lived, living a perfect life in our place, and then taking our judgment at the cross. It was a picture of what he would be doing, dying for us, being buried, and resurrected again. And this was the start of his ministry. And then we have the witness as to what takes place at his baptism. Some amazing things happen there that day. Compared to what other events that take place at his baptism, we have the proclamation of John the Baptist. Again, as he sees Christ coming, we have the witness of the last prophet of the Old Testament. And his words were, behold, the Lamb of God, which taketh away the sins of the world. And then when he comes up out of the water, we have some amazing events that get ready to take place. The heavens opened. What we're dealing with here in these events, these are not private visions of somebody had. Everybody present saw these events. I have no idea what that looked like when it said the heavens opened, but that had to be incredible. As if the dimension of heaven, boom, it was there. The witness is coming. He's getting ready to let the world know this is truth. This is what it's about. We have the Spirit descending as a dove, another mark. Understand, there is no religion in the world that has events like have taken place at Christianity. Nothing. Oh, you might have a nutcase that had too much to eat before he went to bed, or some little fat guy who was sitting underneath a tree until he got enlightened, and then he can tell everybody else what he saw. But that's not true with the witnesses that God has given us here in 1 John chapter 5. This was before all. And then after the Spirit descends, you have the voice of the Father himself. This is my beloved Son, in whom I am well pleased. The Son of God is here. We have a witness, the Creator himself. All who were present saw and heard the events that took place that day. His ministry had begun. This wasn't in some private little vision. This is the Creator himself. Notice what it stressed there over and over in our wording. There is one phrase that's over and over, and that is the witness of God. as to who Jesus Christ was and what his mission was. The witness of God. And he's done a lot more than just this. This is what I'm trying to show the world that I'm going to give you, and he's going to give what he has in our text here, three witnesses as to the truth and the validity. And he does it in such a way that there is no other religion in the world that can compare to the events that transpire. It wasn't just by water, it says, it was also by blood. This is certainly speaking of Christ's death and his suffering on the cross, his atoning blood, his blood being shed on the cross, him suffering and paying the penalty for our sins. The very reason he came to this earth to die for the sinner. Let's look over in Matthew chapter 27. I think we need to read these events of what took place right here and see the witness of God. And he is the perfect witness. Matthew 27:45 says, "Now from the sixth hour there was darkness over all the land until the ninth hour." Christ is on the cross. He is in the middle of being crucified right now. "About the ninth hour, Jesus cried with a loud voice, saying, 'Eli, Eli, lama sabachthani,' that is to say, 'My God, why hast thou forsaken me?' Some of them that stood there when they heard that said, 'This man calleth for Elias.' And straightway one of them ran, took a sponge and filled it with vinegar and put it on a reed and gave to him to drink. The rest said, 'Let be, let us see whether Elias will come to save him.' Jesus, when he had cried again with a loud voice, yielded up the ghost. And behold, the veil of the temple was rent in twain from top to the bottom, and the earth did quake, and the rocks rent, and the graves were open, and many bodies of the saints which slept arose, and came out of the graves after his resurrection, and went into the holy city, and appeared unto many. Now when the centurion and they that were with him, watching Jesus, saw the earthquake and those things that were done," get this, "they feared greatly, saying," what was the conclusion of what they just witnessed? "Truly, this was the Son of God." Some amazing stuff is taking place right now.
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15: This is the Old Trailblazer Broadcast. This is Pastor Albert Pendarvis, the Old Trailblazer, riding out again at this time on old Dan. Come on, Dan, let's go. Let's get up. Let's get through and get on back to the house, put you back in the barn, get you some fresh hay and some clean water. And then the old Trailblazer go in, get in his easy chair and put his feet up for a little while. You know, old Dan, you and I both getting mighty old for this life, you know it. But we have a saying here, Dan, that the old Trailblazer Broadcast goes for me and you both. We rather burn out than to rust out. That's right. We'd rather burn out than to rust out. I don't believe God man ever wants to rust out. No, we're just burnt out. And I'm about burnt out, aren't you? I talked to a friend of mine the other day who's a retired preacher. And I said, how you doing, brother? He said, oh, I'm retired. And I had read in the paper where he had retired. And I said, well, brother, I never have seen in the paper, in the Bible, where the Lord retired a pastor. I never have seen that. I hadn't seen him cancel my commission to preach the gospel. Kind of made him feel a little bad, but that's what I wanted to do. Made him think a little bit. But I want to just mention the Old Trailblazer broadcast. We're here, First Baptist Church of Algiers. We're located in Walker, Louisiana, about 100 miles from New Orleans, where we were there founded. Pastor L.R. Shelton was the founder and the pastor of this work and the originator of the Trailblazer broadcast, along with other broadcasts. And now we're in Walker. And I want to just ask you folks, many of you hear me. Once in a while, maybe you get a few days off and drive down here in the south. Come by and see us. We're located in Walker, Louisiana. And just come by and see us. Drink coffee with me. Stay all night. We'll find you a place to stay. And we'd love to see you. Would you do that? If you would, call me and let me know that you're coming. I have truckers come by here and park the old truck back there in the back of the building and stay all night. And we're proud to do that. But we're bringing you this study now. It's Friday morning. And we're looking at this Holy Spirit conviction. Let me get back into this study. Every sinner before they're saved, whether in the pulpit, the pew of the world, now listen. Don't matter how old they are, 10 years old, 100 years old, they come to see themselves as a chief of sinners. Why? Because the Holy Spirit withers and blasts away all of that, that let them see that they're under the judgment of God and that they're corrupt and vile and, listen, their utter wickedness come to see that they deserve to go to hell. And if God should save him, it would be only by his sheer mercy because Christ died for sinners. Then they find themselves at the feet of Christ, poor, lost, helpless, poverty-stricken, bankrupt spiritually, objects of heaven's charity. Oh, listen, starving. No, listen. And he comes to see he wants Christ now. Dying of thirst. He wants Christ to be the water of life. Naked, he wants the righteousness of God to cover him. Guilty, he's condemned to die. He sees his only hope is that Christ pardoned him and along with other sinners. Now, my friend, that's the message that we bring here. Day after day, week after week, Christ died for sinners. I have folks call me once in a while. They say, Pastor, What do y'all preach up there at the church? I said, we preach Christ. Preach Christ died for sinners. We preach that man is a sinner by nature. We have a plaque that Pastor Shelton had made over in the tabernacle there in New Orleans, big plaque, up behind the pulpit. And we moved it from there to here after Katrina. Up there it says, Christ died for me. Christ died for me. Oh, listen, my friend. They come to see that their only hope is that the Lord would pardon them by his grace. Helpless to turn to God. You can't repent. Stranded without hope. You can't believe. They're utterly defiled, starving, thirsty, naked, hopeless, helpless. You can't repent and you can't believe. Under the wrath of a sin-avenging God, no way of escape. He cries for mercy. You know the Lord hears your cry. He says he'll cry. He says he'll hear you cry. God be merciful to me. The sinner, the chief of sinners. Brother, this is the humbling work of the revelation of God's Holy Spirit to show us the faith of the flesh is not the faith of God's elect. For if a sinner, under the convicting power of God's Holy Spirit, is never brought to the place that he can't repent, if he's never brought to the place that he's utterly helpless, and can't believe, he'll never know the revelation of the Lord Jesus Christ to his own heart. Faith is a gift of God, according to Ephesians 2:8. Repentance is a gift of God, according to Acts 5:30 and Acts 11. Under the humbling work of the Holy Spirit, the sinner comes to the place where he can't decide. He's so helpless. He can't make a decision for the truth. Awaken, sinner. If God has brought you there this morning, out of the depths of despair, cry unto him. Turn me, Lord. Turn me, Lord, and I shall be turned. Lord, you lead me. I have no strength. I have nothing. I can't repent. I can't believe. Thou art my refuge and my fortress. Did you ever look up the names of our blessed Lord? Oh, I wish it would be a good study. He sees now that he's only a worm of the dust, hopeless and helpless. Save me, Lord, lest I perish. That becomes his clarion cry. Lord, I deserve anything that happens. I go to hell, that's it, Lord. And in their troubles, the scripture says, they cried unto the Lord, and he delivered them out of their distresses. Listen to that verse. Listen. In their troubles. Go there and look. Get your concordance and look that up. I won't tell you where it is. In their troubles, they cried unto the Lord, and he delivered them out of their distresses. Yes, the flower fades away, flower falleth away, comes to its end. Sometimes it takes years to bring about the destruction of the flesh before the revelation of Christ to that human heart. But, brother, sinner, listen, the sinner must die or he will never be resurrected. He must come to the end of all flesh, and this is the work of the Holy Spirit. He'll never know, listen, he'll never know the revelation of Christ except by the revelation of the Spirit. The withering, convicting work of the Spirit in the soul of man is very painful. I don't deny that. It's a foretaste of hell. Many have said, Pastor, if God doesn't save me, I'm going to die. That's exactly what has to happen. When I see the Holy Spirit bringing a sinner down, and I watch that sinner become guilty, I am sure that the sinner being brought to the place of execution, his mouth shut. I know, my friend, many I have told, shut your mouth. Become guilty before God. Don't run up and down the street blabbering. I've known people who thought they had to tell everybody in their subdivision that they were lost and going to hell. Oh, Brother Shelton told me I was lost. No, he didn't. The Holy Spirit revealed that to you. I tell you, shut your mouth. Shut your mouth. And I know it's not far, it's not long, until he comes back saying, thank you, Pastor, for being true to my soul. You know, the greatest benefits, I call them, of being the pastor of God's work is to see the joy and to see just joy, the refreshing from a new soul being born again, my friend. Thank you. Then it's, Lord, thank you. It is there that the sinner dies, listen, that Christ revealed to his heart. This is mournful work. The sinner mourns apart. No, he can't help it. And there's no length of time there. No, it's every day. It's always. It'll always be a mourning. Everything, including himself, is under the judgment of God. And that sinner mourns apart. That's what I told you in the previous study. Go behind the barn. Go out there on the levee. Go down there on the road somewhere. Get in the boat and go out on the lake and sit there quietly. Cry to the Lord. Cry to the Lord. And you can do it in a crowd. You can do it in a crowd. Right there in your church assembly one day. Quietly, Lord, save me. Lord, save this old sinner. Lord, I'm so guilty. He doesn't care who sees him nor hears him. He don't play by the clock. He mourns by the day and mourns by night. He has stopped completely. He's completely looking within. His friend now mean nothing to him. That's one of the blessings, my friend. His desire is, I want Christ. I want that knowledge. I want that reality. I want that surety that Christ is mine and I'm his. Listen, friend, God will never put a new piece on an old garment. God will never pour new wine in the old bottle. God, listen now, listen, God does not graft grace onto an old corrupt nature. No, he sure doesn't. It is the Spirit work all together, and when he's finished, the Bible says, a new creation. The scripture says, if any man be in Christ, he is a new creature. A new creature. God must sweep away all of our own self-righteousness and strength and self-dependency. Oh, we're so self-dependent on me, I was. Here's a blessed thought, my friend. Although it's a painful work, it is inevitable, as the spirit must wither and turn to ashes all that is flesh. But he will bring forth a new creation. He will. I'm telling you, my friend, it's the greatest thing in the world to come to know the Lord. Salvation belongeth unto the Lord. That's what it says. When the withering work of the Holy Spirit is done, and that which is of the flesh is gone, there comes the implantation of a new creation, a new creature. Christ became that individual's Savior and Lord, and he, Christ, becomes bone of his bone and flesh of his flesh. What grace, my friend. We're running out of time just about it, but next week we'll bring you another study. The Holy Spirit indwelling the believer. Does that whet your appetite to tune in Monday? All next week. Tell you folks behind the next over across the fence. Give them the date. Write it down and give it to them. Old Trailblazer comes on at this certain such a time. And come on over here with me and sit on the back porch and drink some coffee. And we'll listen to the old Trailblazer. He's an old cook, but he's bringing us God's message. And we love him for it. And the Lord is using the broadcast to save sinners, awaken sinners, and teach sinners what they need to know. And he's been a blessing. He's just an old coot, but he's a blessing to many folk. Been on this radio now for many, many years, this broadcast has. And many folks write me, the old Trailblazer, I never will meet him except in glory. And then we'll meet and hug and make up. That's right. That's right. I told a man the other day, he's arguing with me about something about doctrine. I said, listen, when we get to heaven, if you get there, we'll kiss and make up. That's all we'll do. And I praise the Lord for the grace of God that he gives us to take the blame. That's what repentance is, my friend. Are you so stubborn that you never taken the blame for anything? You will. One day you'll take the blame. Yes, Lord, I'm an old sinner. Don't matter if you're saved. Yeah, you saved. I'm saved, but I'm a lost sinner. I'm a saved sinner. I'm just an old raggedy sinner, Lord. I'm terrible. I'm a terrible person, Lord. But listen, coming to know the Lord in the forgiveness of sin. On the cross, the Lord said, Father, Father, my Father, forgive old Pendarvis for us. He knows not what he does. Forgive that old fella. Forgive them up there in North Carolina. Forgive them up there in Yazoo, Mississippi. Forgive them up there in Grand Rapids, wherever they are, out there in San Bernardino, wherever they are. Forgive them, Lord. They know not what they do. Give them a hunger and a thirst after the Lord. This is the old Trailblazer broadcast. This is Pastor Albert Pendarvis. Remember, I'm here every day at the same time, Monday through Friday. And my mailing address is the old Trailblazer, Post Office Box 1810, Walker, Louisiana, 70785. 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

0: How do you pass along the cold, hard truth in a warm and loving way? Is it in the words we choose, the body language we present, the context in which it's expressed? Yes, yes, and yes. But more than that, today, Pastor Greg Laurie points out it comes from a heart of genuine compassion and concern, energized by God's love. Today, here on A New Beginning, Pastor Greg begins the final message in his series in 1st, 2nd, and 3rd John.
1: Have you ever sent an email in anger? Maybe you were upset with a coworker or even your boss. So you wrote them this email and you were so angry you were pounding the keys, you know, just. And then you hit send, you felt really good about it for about 5 minutes and the adrenaline wore off and you thought, what have I done? And you found yourself Googling, how do I get my email back? That's not a good thing. Or maybe you wrote a card or a note to someone, and then you thought of something that you forgot to say, so on the bottom you wrote P.S., postscript. Well, that's really what we're looking at here in 2nd and 3rd John. These are short little epistles. Each one is one chapter long. They're about the length of an email or a note, if you will. And so really, John is concluding this beautiful book of 1 John with these extra letters, and he's effectively saying, P.S., I love you. Reminds me of a story of a young man whose father had died, and he was going through his dad's belongings, and he came across an envelope addressed to him that his dad had never sent with a letter in it, and at the end of it, it said, from his father, P.S., I love you. And the son carried this around with him because when he would get discouraged and down, he would pull out that letter from his dad that said, P.S., I love you. Well, here we're being reminded of God's love for us. So now we come to 2 John, starting in verse 1. He writes, the elder to the elect lady and her children, whom I love in truth. And not only I, but also all those who have known the truth because of the truth which abides in us and will be with us forever. Grace, mercy, and peace be with you all from God the Father and from the Lord Jesus Christ, the Son of the Father, in truth and love. I want you to underline those words, in truth and love. God wants us to walk in truth and love. You really can't have one without the other. In fact, in the first four verses of this short letter, John uses the word truth 5 times. You know, sometimes you meet people who walk in truth but not in love. And I'm going to use the word truth loosely there. I'm going to say they walk in their version of the truth. They're people that tend to be nitpicky. You know, they cross their T's, they dot their I's, they can often be legalistic. They call it truth, but they use it sort of like a sledgehammer. You need to walk in love as well. These are the kind of people where if you're having a great burger, they'll come and quote a Bible verse to ruin it. You're taking your first bite and they'll say, love not the world, neither the things that are in the world. For if any man loves the world, the love of the Father is not in him. And all that's in the world, the lust of the flesh, the lust of the eyes, and the pride of life is not of the Father, but of the world. Oh. Or you say, hey, I'm redecorating my front room. It's all going to burn. Really? But they call that the truth. It's not truth. It's just their weird way of trying to live by truth. But then we want to live in love. Now, sometimes people who say they live in love might, I don't want to say you can be too loving, but you can become too tolerant of everything. In the name of being inclusive and kind and never wanting to appear judgmental, they'll never tell the truth to someone else. Let's take a doctor as an example. Let's say you went to your doctor for an exam and he found something that concerned him. Now, he wants to tell you the truth. He wants to be loving about it. So in the best way he can think of, he has to tell you what your problem is so he can tell you what the solution is. And if that doctor told you you're perfectly fine when you had a problem, that doctor's not doing his job. So if I see something in a fellow Christian's life that is harmful to them or dragging them down, the Bible tells me I should speak the truth in love. So it comes down to this. Truth anchors us, but love moves us. Truth gives us the message. Love gives us the method. We need to speak the truth in love. And the perfect example of this is Jesus. He was a personification of truth. He said, I am the way, the truth, and the life. Remember that woman caught in the act of adultery, thrown at his feet. Her accuser says, the law says she should be stoned. What do you say? It was a trap, of course. And Jesus looked around at them, and the Bible says he stooped down and wrote in the sand. And then he stood up and said, let him that is without sin among you cast the first stone. And they left, the Bible says, from the oldest to the youngest. Then he turns to the woman and says, lady, where are your accusers? She said, I have none, Lord. He says, neither do I accuse you. Go and sin no more. I love the fact that he called her lady. I think she had been called a lot of things, but probably never lady. He used a proper term to address a woman of respect. Almost like saying, ma'am, lady, where are your accusers? Why did he say that? Because he didn't just see her for what she was. He saw her for what she could become. You see, he saw a lady down the road. But then he says this, go and sin no more. So the love was engaging her and welcoming her, but the truth was in telling her to go and sin no more. Love is obeying the Lord. Jesus said, if you love me, keep my commandments. A husband can say to his wife all day long, I love you. It's a nice thing to bring her gifts. It's a great thing to compliment them. But guys, you need to do your job too. You need to provide for her. You need to protect her. You need to be a spiritual leader in the home. And most importantly, you need to be faithful to her. And she needs to be faithful to you. So you could have all the compliments and you could be telling the person you love them over and over, but if you're unfaithful to them, it kind of undermines it. So in the same way, if we love God, we should be faithful to him.
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2: Well, we're glad you're along today for Pastor Greg's message called P.S. I Love You from the book of 2 John. Let's continue.
1: Point number two, when we walk in the truth and love people, the devil will be opposing us. Look at verse 7. For many deceivers have gone out into the world who do not confess Christ as coming in the flesh. This is a deceiver and antichrist. Look to yourselves that you don't lose the things we work for, but that we may receive a full reward. The Bible tells us that in the end times, someone will emerge on the scene called the Antichrist. But he talks about antichrists, and this is plural. And don't forget the prefix anti doesn't just mean against, it also means instead of. So he's saying in the end times, there's going to be imitations of Christ or things that will take the place of Christ or people pretending to be followers of Christ who are not indeed followers of Christ. Now we shift gears to 3 John. And John addresses this to a guy named Gaius. It's assumed that he probably led Gaius to the Lord. So he was like a spiritual son in the faith. So now in 3 John, Chapter 1, verse 2. I'm writing to Gaius, my dear friend, whom I love in the truth. Beloved, I pray that you may prosper in all things and be in health just as your soul prospers. That's a great verse, isn't it? Great thing to pray for someone. Now, there is a theology in the church today that sometimes called prosperity theology, or word faith theology, as it's sometimes described. And the basic premise of it is that we can claim things for ourselves. You know, you claim things by faith. They say that faith is like a force that must be harnessed, and you speak things into existence, and you only want to have a positive confession, never a negative one. And God wants you to be in perfect health. And if you find yourself sick, it's because you lack faith. And God wants you to always be financially prosperous. And if you aren't, it's because you lack faith. So you name it and you claim it. Or you gab it and you grab it. So word faith theology, of course, I think is contrary to scripture. But they'll often cite this verse, verse 2. I pray that you may prosper in all things and be in health as your soul prospers. Now look, God does want to give us prosperity. We don't have to be afraid of the word prosperity just because some have misinterpreted it. Because it is used in the Bible in a positive way. In Psalm 1, it says, blessed is a man that doesn't walk in the counsel of the ungodly, or stand in the way of sinners, or sit in the seat of the scornful. His delight is in the word of the Lord, and in it does he meditate day and night. He'll be like a tree planted by the rivers of water. His leaves shall not wither, and whatsoever he does shall prosper. So God can and will prosper a believer, but we have to ask the question, what is prosperity? Could you prosper with good health and abundant finances? Absolutely. Could your version of prosperity be a little different, and it might include some sickness that God allows for some reason to keep you dependent upon him, and maybe a financial challenge that will cause you to call upon him? Again, the answer is yes. To prosper is to become more like Jesus. So there are people who are wealthy and blessed by God in both the Old and New Testament. Abraham is described as being very rich in livestock, silver, and gold. Job was blessed with great wealth. He was the greatest of all the people in the East. The list goes on. Solomon, Boaz, Joseph of Arimathea in the New Testament, Lydia also in the New Testament. So God can bless you with wealth. So there's nothing wrong with being wealthy. It's a blessing to have wealth, but with that wealth comes responsibility. Paul tells us in 1 Timothy 6:17, tell those who are rich, don't be proud, don't trust in their money, instead trust God, thank him for his provision, and use what they have, use their money for good to help those in need. Paul didn't say condemn those who are wealthy and say, how dare you be wealthy? He says, no, commend them, exhort them, encourage them, and tell them that there is a stewardship that comes with that. Coming back to Job, he had all this great wealth, but God allowed a series of calamities to come into his life. And ultimately, he said, the result was he came forth as gold. So it all comes down to how we define prosperity. But then there's good health. Verse 2, pray that you may prosper and be in good health as your soul prospers. God wants you to be in good health. God can bless you with good health. You should do everything to live a healthy life. You know, I think sometimes some Christians like to quote the passage that says, bodily exercise profits little, but godliness is good for all things as they eat their 20th donut. Godly exercise may profit little, but it does profit some. So we should use that to justify laziness or letting our body go, because your body is the temple of the Holy Spirit. So does God always want us to be in good health? Well, sometimes yes, and there are times he'll allow sickness in our life. It's a great thing to ask God to heal you. And if you're sick, do pray for healing. And the Bible even says, if there's any sick among you, call for the elders of the church to come and pray for you and anoint you with oil. And the effectual, fervent prayer of a righteous man will accomplish much. And I can tell you, we have prayed over people in this church, and we've seen them miraculously healed by God. But does God heal everybody? The answer is no, he doesn't. I wish he did, but he doesn't. We should ask. We can even ask repeatedly, but sometimes he allows sicknesses for a greater purpose.

praying. Sometimes it's a person praying for that person, and other times it's just the Lord stepping in. I like the prayer of that one guy who said, "Lord, I believe, help my unbelief." But we should pray for his prosperity in our life, as he defines prosperity.

0: Good clarification from Pastor Greg Laurie today from our studies in 2nd and 3rd John here on A New Beginning. And there's more to come in this message. You know, there's nothing that could bring more richness to our lives than to have a personal relationship with Christ, to know your sins have been forgiven, that you're a child of God, and you'll live forever in the presence of the Lord. Do you have that reassurance? You know, you can. Pastor Greg, what would you say to the person who'd like to make that change right now?
1: What I would say is, he's only a prayer away, which means if you will call upon the name of the Lord right now through prayer, he will hear your prayer and answer your prayer. Listen, if you want Jesus Christ to come into your life, if you want him to forgive you of your sin, if you want to know that you'll go to heaven when you die, just pray this prayer right now after me. Just pray, Lord Jesus, I know that I'm a sinner, but I know that you're the Savior who died on the cross for my sin and rose again from the dead. I turn from my sin now, and I choose to follow you from this moment forward as my Savior and Lord, as my God and my friend. In Jesus' name I pray. Amen.
0: 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I Love You, you can get a replay by going to harvest.org. 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You know, Pastor Greg, high school yearbooks will vote so-and-so as most likely to succeed or most likely to be famous or what have you. Mm-hmm. I'm thinking your yearbook never voted you most likely to preach the gospel to millions of people. Yours is an unlikely success story, but the Bible is full of unlikely success stories, isn't it?
1: It really is. You know, it's been said that if you see a turtle on a fence post, you know he didn't get there by himself. And I can tell you that it's a miracle that I came to Christ because I didn't go through the traditional route of becoming a believer. And by that, I mean someone didn't sit down and share the gospel with me. Many people listening may know my story, but in case you don't, what happened was I was walking across my high school campus at the age of 17. I was going downhill fast. I was using drugs. I was making bad decisions. And I happened upon a group of Christians that we very unaffectionately called the Jesus Freaks. And I sat down out of curiosity to see why they would believe the things they believed. Why would they carry their Bibles around at school? Why would they talk about God as though he were their next door neighbor? Could they really have a relationship with him? Well, as I watched them, I quickly dismissed what they were saying as mythology. I thought, these people are making this up. It can't be true. But the problem with that narrative was, I knew a couple of them. I used to party with them, and I knew their life had been changed, so I couldn't dismiss them all as crazy people. And then a guy got up to speak. His name was Lonnie Frisbee. I don't remember most of what he said, but there was one statement that resonated with me. He said, Jesus said you're either for me or against me. I looked at the Jesus Freaks. They were obviously for him. I looked at myself. I wasn't one of them. Did that mean I was against God? I didn't want to be against God. I believed Jesus was out there somewhere, but I didn't know that I could come into a relationship with him. And

0: And Lonnie said, if you want to accept Christ into your life, get up and walk forward and pray right here. I mean, this is lunchtime at high school on the front lawn of my high school campus. Walking forward like that was an insane concept. If I did that, someone might see me. But before I knew it, I was up there. I was praying. That was the day that Christ came into my life. I think it was a miracle. No one told me about Jesus, but the Lord sought me out and he called me. And I heard the gospel and I believed. And you know what? There's so many people like me out there waiting for someone to talk to them. Well, anyway, my whole story is contained in a book that we are offering to you right now, simply called Jesus Revolution. It was written by an outstanding author named Ellen Vaughn. Now, this is not actually written by me, but she wrote it with me. I told her the story of my life, the story of the life of Pastor Chuck Smith and Lonnie Frisbee. We talked about the Jesus movement back in the late 60s, early 70s. There's a lot of history about what was going on in American culture at that time to help you understand it better. And it is a beautifully written book, I might say, that you are going to enjoy. So if you saw the movie, you really need to read this book because actually, there's a lot there in the book that is not in the movie. It tells the story of my wife, Kathy. There's so much in this book that tells the story effectively of the last great spiritual awakening in America. And we want to offer it to our listeners for their gift of any size. And for our friends that are extra generous, we're going to offer something extra. We're going to offer the DVD of the Jesus Revolution film, which was a very successful film in theaters all around the world and is still on streaming platforms right now. But we're going to send you your own copy of the Jesus Revolution film if you could be extra generous in supporting our ministry. So get your copy of the Jesus Revolution book and the Jesus Revolution movie on DVD.
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1: Why is God not hearing our prayers? You know, at the Wailing Wall in Jerusalem, prayers are to God are written down on a piece of paper and they're placed in the cracks of the blocks of the Wailing Wall. And from time to time, there's kind of the shocking scene which the cleaners who come and they pull out all those pieces of paper and sweep them up and put them in the trash. And when the Jewish people ask, why are my prayers for help put in the cracks of the Wailing Wall only going to be put into the trash? And when those questions are asked, God has one answer, Isaiah 59, verse 2. But your iniquities have separated between you and your God, and your sins have hid his face from you that he will not hear. And the greatest sin of the Jewish people was in Isaiah 50, verse 2. Wherefore, when I came, was there no man? When I called, was there none to answer? In verse 2, this is Jehovah Jesus asking the question, wherefore when I came, was there no man? When did God come to the Jewish people? God visited the Jewish people 2,000 years ago in the person of Jesus. God as Jesus came. And the result was John 1:11, he came unto his own and his own received him not. And in verse 2, Jesus came to his own Jewish people. He marveled that there was no response at his coming. In verse 2, wherefore when I came, was there no man? And when Jesus started his ministry, it was a call. In Matthew 4:17, from that time Jesus began to preach and to say, repent, for the kingdom of heaven is at hand. The call of Jesus to the Jewish people was a call to repent of sins, turn to God. That was his call. And in verse 2, Jesus asked the question, wherefore was there none to answer? When I called, was there none to answer? I have dear friends. There's a couple that have been my dear friends for over 30 years, Jewish. They live in Jerusalem. They've been atheists for as long as I've known them. And at one point when I visited them several years ago, the wife asked me to come and sit on the couch near her. And she asked me, tell me, does God really exist? They've now become religious. And now they're quoting to me Jewish prayers, but they've not turned to Jesus. Why have they become religious? I'm sure it's because they see the storm clouds gathering of anti-Semitism and they feel they need God for help and they want to be able to pray, and pray they will. And many Israelis are turning to Judaism to be able to pray. But until they learn that God has a name, until they stop saying that God's name is Hashem, which means the name, until they learn that God's name is Jesus Christ, as long as they refuse to call God by his name, Jesus Christ, their prayers will be, why? Why, God, is there no answer to our prayers for deliverance from our enemies? This is the question of why that God is addressing when God asks the question in verse 2. Verse 2, is my hand shortened at all that it cannot redeem? God is asking the people, is the problem with my hand? Is my hand too short? Is it that I want to help you and deliver you as my people, but the problem is my hand's too short, I can't reach you? Is the problem that you're too far from me to help you? We could see God looking at his hand and saying, well, let me check. I think it's okay. My hand's not too short, I can reach. God saying, no, I checked my hand. It's not too short. I can still reach to all the earth where you are. And then we can see God asking him another question as verse 2, or have I no power to deliver? And here we can see God asking them the question, well, maybe my hand is long enough to reach where you are, but maybe my hand, after it reaches you, is not strong enough to grab a hold of you, deliver you from trouble. Here again, we can see God saying, let me check. I'll do a strength test. My hand, be sure it's strong enough to deliver you and to reach you. And now God calls on the Jewish people, can you remember the Exodus from Egypt? Can you remember? Verse 2, behold, at my rebuke, I dry up the sea. This is God saying to the Jewish people, don't you remember how you were all pressed up against the Red Sea, ready to be annihilated by the Hamas of that day, called the Egyptians? Don't you remember how I said to the Red Sea, dry up? Don't you remember how the Red Sea dried up? and you crossed it? Don't you remember how there was no mud on your sandals? Just dry dirt because it was dry land that you walked across in the middle of the Red Sea? You think I forgot how to do that? When God talked about the fish stinking in verse 2, their fish stinketh. That was God talking about, don't you remember what happened to the Nile River? How one of the plagues was blood, and I turned the Nile River to blood, and all the fish died, and the land stunk terribly. God was saying, you think I lost my instruction book on how to do that? And then God calls to mind what happened when Jesus died on the cross, which was in Matthew 27:45. Now from the sixth hour, there was darkness over all the land until the ninth hour. And about the ninth hour, Jesus cried with a loud voice saying, Eli, Eli, lama sabachthani, that is to say, my God, why hast thou forsaken me? When Jesus was on the cross, there was a darkness, like a blackness that fell all over the earth. It was like the sky was mourning and crying over the death of Jesus. It was like the sky had put on sackcloth as a sign of their deep sadness. And in verse three, God is saying about that day, in verse 3, I clothe the heavens with blackness. I make sackcloth their covering. Again, God is saying he has the power to do all those things. And that's leading to the question, why? Yeah, the Jewish people are asking today, it's the question of, if God has all that power over the sea, over the fish, over the heavens, why is he not saving us from our enemies? And the answer to that question is, again, Isaiah 59, verse 1. Behold, the Lord's hand is not shortened that it cannot save, neither is ear heavy that it cannot hear, but your iniquities have separated between you and your God, and your sins have hid his face from you, that he will not hear. The problem is sin. Sin has separated. Sin has deafened. Sin has separated a person from God. Sin has deafened God to a person's prayers. And God is saying the sin problem has to be solved. And in this chapter, God says, I'll show you how I'm going to solve the sin problem. And he begins to solve the sin problem with a new person that is emerging now from the pages, from the verses here in Isaiah, with a definite distinction about this person. He will be God's solution to the sin problem. The person who is emerging now in verse 4 will be God's solution. This person who we begin to see in verse 4 is Jesus, the Savior that God has provided to take away our greatest problem, sin. It's Jesus who speaks now in verse 4. And the first thing we learn about Jesus in verse 4 is that he has certain gifts from God. And the first gift that he has, that he tells us in verse 4, is he said, the Lord hath given me the tongue of the learned, that I should know how to speak a word in season to him that is weary. When the Lord Jesus came into the world, he said in Hebrews 10:5, wherefore, when he cometh into the world, he saith, sacrifice and offering thou wouldst not, but a body hast thou prepared me. When Jehovah Jesus came to the earth, he looked and said to God the Father in Hebrews 10:5, a body hast thou prepared me. God the Father prepared a body for his only begotten son, Jesus, and that body was perfectly made to enable Jesus to do the will of God. And that's true of us as well. When we consider the body that we have, whether fat, skinny, tall, or short, that's a body that God prepared for us in order to enable us to do the will of God on earth. And not only was the body given to us and to Jesus to do the will of God, Jesus said that God had given him what he called the tongue of the learned, the tongue of the learned. That's a gift that God wants to give each one of us as he gave to Jesus. The tongue of the learned is a tongue that is not a natural tongue that we are born with. The tongue of the learned is a tongue that has been taught, therefore it's learned. And that's why it's called the tongue of the learned. And when the tongue is taught, it becomes the tongue of the learned. When our natural tongue has been instructed, then our tongue becomes the tongue of the learned. When our natural tongue is not able, what our natural tongue is not able to do, it is able to do after it becomes the tongue of the learned. And what it is now able to do as the tongue of the learned is verse four, that I should be able to know how to speak a word in season to him that is weary. This is what the Lord Jesus had, a unique ability to encourage the worn out, to strengthen people who have just given up, to give hope to a person who feels in despair. This was the target audience of Jesus Christ. Christ came to the person who was worn out in life. Christ came to the person who had just given up in life. Christ came to the person who had lost hope. And this was the person he called out to in Matthew 11:28, when he said, "Come unto me, all you that labor and are heavy laden, and I'll give you rest." And if a person feels in life, he's got all the strength he needs in himself and doesn't need God in his life. If a person feels that he can make it just fine in life without God, if a person feels that he has all the hope he needs in himself and in his fellow man and doesn't need God, then Christ cannot help that person, because Christ came in verse 4 to the weary, or the Matthew 11:28, to the person who is in a state of labor and heavy laden, weighed down. And that's the person that we look for to help. That's the person who the Bible calls lost in life. That's the person who we bring to Christ so that Christ can save that person from being lost. And then Christ tells us how he got this valuable tongue of the learned, as he tells us that we see that we can also get that precious tongue of the learned if we see the secret of how to get that tongue of the learned, which is verse four, "The Lord hath given me the tongue of the learned, that I should know how to speak a word in season to him that is weary. He wakeneth morning by morning, he wakeneth mine ear to hear as the learned. The Lord hath opened mine ear, and I was not rebellious, neither turned away back." Christ let the Father, in verse four, wakeneth morning by morning. God knows exactly how much sleep we need. And there were times when we wake up in the middle of the night, as I did last night at 2:30 in the morning, and you and I say, "What in the world am I doing up? I'll force myself to go back to sleep," which I tried for an hour. It didn't work. When Christ was wakened, as he said in verse 4, morning by morning, when we wake up in the middle of the night, that's the time for us to say, 1 Samuel 3:9, "Speak, Lord, for thy servant heareth." God knows how much sleep we need. And he knows when I've got something really important to say and you can't put a do not disturb sign on you. I'm going to disturb you and wake you up. And when we do respond with the 1 Samuel 3:9, "Speak, Lord, for thy servant heareth," and we open our Bible and God wakes us up to receive instruction from him, then we gain the verse four, "ear to hear as the learned." That's how we get the ear of the learned, which means we get an ear to receive the instruction and the teaching from God. We get the ear of the learned to get the tongue of the learned. It goes from here to here, to this part, to this part. We get the ear of the learned, then we get the tongue of the learned. Some people live with a chronic disease. Some people live with a chronic disease they have to control. Diabetes is a chronic disease that has to be controlled through sugar management. We all live with a spiritual chronic disease that has to be controlled. We all have the spiritual chronic disease of dullness. The disease of dullness makes us insensitive to God's instructions. The disease of dullness sets us far away from hearing God, where we are easily distracted with thoughts of what we got to get involved in and what we got to do and who we got to see and what we got to say and all sorts of things that are anchored in this world with no interest in God or what he wants us to be involved in. That's the disease of dullness. The disease of dullness puts our ears asleep, and we have to manage the disease and let God wake our ears up, which is what Christ meant when he said in verse four, "He wakeneth mine ear to hear as the learned. The Lord opened mine ear." The disease of dullness puts our ears asleep and makes us not want to learn from God, because what God teaches us will mean that we have to do something. And the disease of dullness makes us not want to have to do something. That reminds me of one of our guys who works for us in Laredo, one of the guys that Ken was referring to this morning. And when I told him, there's only one person who knows how to fillet fish, and I need you to learn how to fillet fish. He went to another one of our guys and said, I don't want to learn how to fillet fish because then I'll have to fillet fish. I want him to learn that song that Ken was talking about where he would sing work is good, but he's not singing that song. This is what makes the disease of dullness what it does to us. It makes us say, I don't want to learn from God because when I learn from God, I'm going to have to do something that I don't want to do. And when we manage the disease of dullness by deciding to not be rebellious and turn away backwards from God when he teaches us, asks us to do something, then we go further to verse 5. Verse 5, the Lord God hath opened mine ear, and I was not rebellious, neither turned away back. Now, what God taught Christ when he opened his ear required Christ to do something that was very hard. And Christ fought the disease of dullness to not rebel and not turn away from God. When God taught Christ that God wanted him to obey, to do something very difficult, and Christ said that he would do it, and Christ tells us that he did not rebel against God. He did not turn his back to God and walk away and said, oh no. And it was, verse six, I gave my back to the smiters and my cheeks to them that plucked off the hair. I hid not my face from shame and spitting. God opened the ear of Christ and told him that in order to solve the sin problem for the Jewish people and all the world, he had to give his back to be ripped open in scourging. He had to give his cheeks for his beard to be torn off. He had to give his face to be shamed and spit on. And Christ said in verse 5, when he learned all of that, he said, I was not rebellious, neither turned away back. And he did not, as we see in Matthew 26:67, then did they spit in his face and buffeted him, and others smote him with the palms of their hands. Matthew 27:26, then released he Barabbas unto them, and when he had scourged Jesus, ripped his back open. When he had scourged Jesus, he delivered him to be crucified. It was really hard for Christ to have submitted to this. It was so hard that when he was thinking about it, was presented to him in vivid details in the Garden of Gethsemane, it says that the sweat were drops of blood. I've never heard of that before. What does it take for blood vessels in the forehead to break and blood to come out? It takes a tremendous pressure, blood pressure, an unbelievable blood pressure. I've heard of a blood pressure of over 250 where it's blown the kidneys out. This must have been a blood pressure in that magnitude or greater to burst blood vessels in the head, in the forehead, that blood comes out instead of sweat. Really hard. In the previous chapter, chapter 49, we saw how Jesus came to the end of his endeavor, the endeavor of his life to bring the Jewish people back to God, and with this head hung low and in a state of depression, as we saw in Isaiah 49:4. Then I said, I have labored in vain. I've spent my strength in vain, and in vain. These words from Christ are heartbreaking. That was the end of his life when he gave his final report to God the Father and had to say, I'm so sorry, Father, but I failed in your mission to bring your Jewish people back to God. They are as far away from you now as when I started. I totally failed. That was hard. It was a hard part for Christ in chapter 49 to realize that he had to stand before God the Father and say, I failed. But what we saw in that chapter was an unwavering trust in God the Father as Christ pulled himself out of his own depression by saying, I trusted God in Isaiah 49:4, yet my judgment is with the Lord and my work with my God. That was Christ saying, God the Father told me to give it my best shot, and I did. And although I feel discouraged that the Jews did not turn back to God, I cannot control that. All I can control is what I do. I cannot control what they do in response to what I do, which is also a great lesson for us to learn. And God did honor Christ with a gift that Christ would bring the other people of the world called Gentiles to God in Isaiah 49:5. And now thus saith the Lord that formed me from the womb to be a servant, to bring Jacob again to him. Though Israel be not gathered, yet shall I be glorious in the eyes of the Lord, and my God shall be my strength. And he said, it's a light thing that thou shouldst be my servant to raise up the tribes of Jacob and to restore the preserved of Israel. I will also give thee for a light to the Gentiles, that thou mayest be my salvation unto the end of the earth. And so Christ, still hurting from his own failure to bring the Jewish people back to God, and Christ still hurting from the response of the Jewish people towards him, which was in Isaiah 49:7, him whom man despiseth, to him whom the nation abhorreth. That meant that at the end of his life on earth, not only had the Jewish people made it clear that they were not going to allow Christ to bring him to God, but the Jewish people called Christ the most despised person, and that made Christ, in Isaiah 53, verse 3, he is despised and rejected of man, a man of sorrows and acquainted with grief. And as the hymn says, man of sorrows, what a name for the Son of God who came ruined sinners to reclaim. But he didn't give up after all that in chapter 49. And now in chapter 50, Christ is coming off that great sorrow, that great discouragement, that great pain in his soul. And now Christ hears from God the Father that God the Father is requiring Christ to not rebel and willing to say in verse 6, I gave my back to the spiders, my cheeks to them that plucked off the hair. I hid not my face from shame and spitting. Now Christ is hearing God the Father say to him, your next assignment is going to be that you have to give your back to be ripped open. Your next assignment is that you have to give your face to have your beard yanked out and to have your face shamed and spit on and then be crucified and tortured to death. If that was you, if that was me, how would you done with the new assignment? Crushed, sweat drops of blood. And now we ask Christ, coming off of chapter 49, the discouragement of a failed mission and the response of the people, he came by making him, by giving him the title, most hated, most abhorred, most despised. And now you hear your next assignment from God the Father? How could you say you weren't rebellious? How could you say you didn't turn away from God and say, oh no, that's over the top? But Christ did that. And you ask, how? Christ, tell us how. How were you able to do that? And he says, I'll tell you, verse seven, for the Lord will help me. There's Christ is saying, there you got it. Plain and simple. I won't be alone. Verse eight. He is near that justifieth me. Christ is telling us, Christ is going to help. God is going to help me. I will not have to do this alone. Oh, no. That's our eureka. I found it. I don't know how I'm going to be able to go through this cancer. I don't know how I'm going to be able to go through this divorce. I don't know how I'm going to be able to go through this loss of a loved one or whatever unknown future. But I know who holds the future, and I know he holds my hand. This is what Christ is saying in verse 9. I know that I shall not be ashamed. Bruised and battered to the core, Christ said to God, verse 8, let's stand together. Let us stand together. That's how we face every trial in life, saying to God, verse 8, let us stand together. When we have God, we can say, verse 9, who is he that shall condemn me? We can say, Romans 8:34, who is he that condemneth? It is Christ that died, yea, rather that is risen again, who is even at the right hand of God, who also makes intercession for us. Who shall separate us from the love of Christ? Shall tribulation or distress or persecution or famine or nakedness or peril or sword? Romans 8:39, nor height nor depth nor any creature shall be able to separate us from the love of God, which is in Christ Jesus our Lord. Let's pray. Thank you, Lord, for a marvelous Christ. In Jesus' name, amen.
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0: but we'll just throw it in that camp. Go look at careers and see how many people start out as an engineer and end as an engineer. How many people start out as firemen and end as firemen? How many people start out as doctors and end as doctors? You're going to find 98, 99, 100% of them. How many people start out as pastors and finish as pastors? You will find that it is the most dangerous job on the planet. Not dangerous as in getting shot in the head or run over by a rhinoceros, nothing like that. I'm not talking about that. Not in this country, not yet. What I'm saying is, because of spiritual dynamic, and in an age that you and I live in, somebody could think up some thing in their head and launch it out onto the internet about you or about me, and our lives are ruined that fast. Did I share with you guys what happened with Josh McDowell and I? Well, too bad you weren't here, so you missed it. I'll just say this. Some lunatic fabricated a story, floated it on the internet, used my name to attack Josh McDowell. Josh McDowell gets a hold of me all upset. I said, what are you talking about? It was internet fraud. Somebody can take a picture of you and not even know it and Mickey Mouse it on their Photoshop and ship it to the world and ruin your life. We live in dangerous times. All I want to do is finish my calling. And that should be the biggest burden on your heart as a Christian, is to maintain, keep, strengthen, and build your faith all the way through to the end. And you need to be discerning to do that, because there's tricksters, but that's not a word, isn't it? Tricksters. There's tricksters out there.
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9: We think a lot about the afterlife. We wonder about it. We know it's coming eventually. And I think even more so as we get older, the reality of death gets closer and stronger. You find yourself losing more friends. And as you get older, one day you may realize you have more friends in the afterlife than you have in this life. And by the way, if that's the case, you probably need to start making some newer friends, okay? But I have XM Sirius Radio in my car. And so there's different stations you can listen to. There's 50s on 5, 60s on 6, 70s on 7, 80s on 8, 90s on 9, and so forth. And so I'll be listening to the music, and I don't like one song, so I'll go to another. And then it dawned on me the other day, I've lived through all of these decades. I was born in the 50s. I remember the 60s, the 70s, the 80s, the 90s. Hey, you know you're getting old when the 90s songs are called oldies now, right? And we start wondering, what's going to happen to me when I die? Where do we go? What's it like on the other side? If you put your faith in Christ, you can know with certainty you'll go to heaven. That is only the hope for the Christian. The Bible says to be absent from the body is to be present with the Lord, just right in heaven. It's such a great thing. Are you prepared for eternity?
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14: One of the greatest chapters ever written, Romans chapter 8. That is the focus of our time today here on Study Verse by Verse with Pastor Leighton Sheely from Church of the Highlands right here in San Bruno. 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Pay us a visit after the program today. Right now, we catch up with our teacher and pastor, Pastor Leighton Sheely, as we focus in on Romans chapter 8 once again. What an amazing chapter. In spite of all that we see in chapters 1, 2, and 3 of Romans, we still can find ourselves in chapter 8 rejoicing in God's amazing goodness. Here's Pastor Leighton and today's study, verse by verse.
15: From no condemnation at the beginning of the chapter to no separation at the end of the chapter, it's describing the gifts of God that give every Christian the certainty that our relationship with God is certain and secure. Now, there's two words that recur often in Romans chapter 8, and so it's important for us to know these words and understand them in order for us to understand the passage. One word is the word for flesh, or sarx. And Paul uses it three different ways. First off, he uses it literally to describe or speak of our physical body. And then a second way that Paul uses the word is to mean things from a human point of view. So, for instance, he says that Abraham is our forefather, kata sarka, from the human point of view. And he says that Jesus is the son of David, kata sarka, That is to say, on his human side of ancestry. But there's also a third way that the apostle uses the word. It's almost uniquely Pauline or Paul's, and that is when he talks of Christians and the days before their salvation, he describes them as being in the flesh, in the flesh. And he says that those who are in the flesh cannot please God. He says that the mind of the flesh is death, that's hostile to God. And he talks about living according to the flesh. And so that's one word that we need to understand. And another one that we need to understand is the word for spirit, or pneuma. Now, this chapter contains the greatest concentration of references to the Holy Spirit in the New Testament. He's referenced almost every other verse. And so the chapter explains the benefits of sanctification made possible through the presence of God's Holy Spirit indwelling us. And so as the fifth chapter climaxed Paul's teaching concerning justification, so the eighth chapter culminates his teaching concerning sanctification. And both of these chapters end by affirming the eternal security of the believer. In chapter 5, that security depends on the Son's life, and in chapter 8, it depends on the Spirit's power. And all of these come from our blessed and loving Heavenly Father. So that is an introduction. Now let's study Romans chapter 8 in greater detail. We're in Romans chapter 8, beginning at verse 1. So now, there's no condemnation for those who belong to Christ Jesus. And because you belong to Him, the power of the life-giving Spirit has freed you from the power of sin that leads to death. And so the Apostle Paul here is saying that there is no condemnation to those who are in Christ Jesus. Well, then brings up the inevitable question, well, if there's no condemnation, why do I sometimes feel condemned? And there's a couple of possible reasons for this. When we say Satan, we're talking about the demonic realm, but Satan, sometimes he'll whisper in our ear and remind us of our failures in the past, right? Sometimes our own conscience reminds us of guilt. Sometimes non-Christian friends will remind us of or observe the inconsistencies between who we are and who they think a Christian should be. There are past memories that come up of our failures. Oh, what a wrestling we have with some of those. And then there's personal dysfunctions like compulsions that constantly trip us up. And then there's unhealthy comparisons with other believers that end up making us feel inadequate. And there's all kinds of sources that can bring condemnation, but the Bible says there is no condemnation. We don't have to be involved in it. We have to worry about it. We have to worry about our sins because the sins have been covered in the past, the present, and the future. This is one of the most beautiful texts in scriptures for the assurance of salvation. Because the threat of condemnation or damnation is removed forever if we are in Christ Jesus. The key is being in Christ Jesus. So what does that mean? Well, to be in Christ Jesus means to put our faith in Him. Listen to what Jesus said. I tell you the truth, whoever hears my word and believes Him who sent me has eternal life and will not be condemned. He has crossed over from death to life. John 5:24. So there can be no condemnation for those who have been justified through faith and have given peace with God through our Lord Jesus Christ. Jesus drank the cup of condemnation once and for all. All the sins that had ever been committed before and ever were committed thereafter and will ever be committed were drunk by Jesus on the cross. And so there's no more condemnation left for Him. God is not going to put Him on another cross. And because we are in Christ, there's no condemnation left for us. Isn't that good news? Amen. Now, verse 2 says, and because you belong to Him, the power of the life-giving Spirit has freed you from the power of sin that leads to death. Now, what's that all about? Well, in I was reading, and one of the scholars, Bible scholars, had an interesting illustration about what this, how this verse could be understood. And it has to do with the airport. And I thought, hey, we're close to an airport. Our people should get this one and enjoy it. When you go out and you look at the airport, you'll see a bunch of planes on the tarmac. And these planes are subject to a principle or a law called gravity. But then something specific changes. And that plane overcomes the law of gravity by the law of aerodynamics. And those huge, heavy steel cylinders that are filled with people and packages lift into the air. It's not because the law of gravity has ceased. It is because the law of gravity has been overcome by the law of aerodynamics. The Holy Spirit gives us wings so that we are not held back by the gravity of our old nature. Is that a great way of understanding that verse or not? Amen. Verse 3, the law of Moses was unable to save us because of the weakness of our sinful nature. So God did what the law could not do. He sent his own son in a body like the bodies we sinners have. And in that body, God declared an end to sin's control over us by giving his son as a sacrifice for our sins. He did this so that the just or righteous requirement of the law would be fully satisfied for us who no longer follow our sinful nature, but instead follow the Spirit. The law does not save because the law cannot save. And Paul has been saying this again and again and again throughout his letter. And it's not because Paul is critical of the law. The weakness is not the fault of the law. The law cannot help us because it was weakened by our sinful nature. But God did what the law could not do by sending his son. And this, in a nutshell, is the gospel. What our imperfect attempts at morality can never achieve, God can achieve. And what our behavior and performance are incapable of attaining, God can attain for us. Now that's the gospel. That's the good news. We cannot, he can. The author of Hebrews wrote, because God's children are human beings, made of flesh and blood, the Son also became flesh and blood. For only as a human could he die, and only by dying could he break the power of the devil who had the power of death. Only in this way could he set free all who've lived their lives as slaves to the fear of dying. Therefore, it was necessary for him to be made in every respect like us, his brothers and sisters, so that he could be our merciful and faithful high priest before God. And then he could offer a sacrifice that would take away the sins of the people. Now, since he himself has gone through suffering and testing, he's able to help us when we are being tested. Now, I want you to note here that Paul is very careful about the words he chooses. He did not say that Christ came in sinful flesh, because that might imply that he came in sin. Nor did he say in the likeness of flesh, because that might be construed that he only seemed to be made of flesh and he was really something else. He said in the likeness of sinful man, because Christ took on mankind's human nature without becoming a sinner. Now, the word in the original language indicates not merely an appearance, but actually being completely human. Jesus was completely human. He had the same desires and weaknesses we do, and yet he did not sin. And because Christ was sinless, his death paid the wages of sin for all of us. and set us free from sin's power over us. He condemned sin in the flesh. Jesus gave himself as a sacrifice, a sin offering for our sins. And so what Paul here is describing is the cross. And when Christ went to the cross in our place, sin was condemned.
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23: Greetings, friends and new listeners, and welcome to The Sound of Faith. I'm Sharon Ott, thanking you for tuning in today because we know faith comes by hearing, and hearing by the Word of God. I'm excited to bring you today's message, I Took a DNA Test and God is My Father. You may be aware of all the attention Ancestry DNA is getting these days. Well, imagine the shock when my own husband Benny and I took a DNA test and he found out that his dad is not his bio father. Benny Knotts is not a Knotts. But there is a greater DNA test in I Took a DNA Test and God is My Father. Give the Lord a clap offering of praise this morning.
24: Hallelujah!
23: He's a good, good God and a good, good Father. Amen? And we worship Him. You may be seated in the presence of our good God. Amen. Happy Father's Day. Happy Grandfather's Day. Amen. And today we just want to honor our Father God. Amen. Because not everyone can really call Him Father. So we're going to begin this morning in the Gospel of John, the third chapter, John in 3. How did we get to be able to call God our Father? That we can say Father and say it even more intimately than that. Amen? Well, we know the story well, but we'll read the verses in John 3, beginning with 1. There was a man of the Pharisees named Nicodemus, a ruler of the Jews. He was an important person. The same came to Jesus by night and said unto him, Rabbi, we know that thou art a teacher come from God, For no man can do these miracles that thou doest except God be with him. And Jesus answered and said unto him, Verily, verily, I say unto you, except a man be born again, he cannot see the kingdom of God. And Nicodemus said unto him, How can a man be born when he is old? Can he enter the second time into his mother's womb and be born? And Jesus said, Verily, verily, I say unto you, except a man be born of water and of the Spirit, capital S, he cannot enter into the kingdom of God. Now here is the key. This is the divine principle. That which is born of the flesh is flesh. And that which is born of the Spirit, capital S, is spirit, lowercase s. Marvel not that I say unto you, you must be born again. Nicodemus came to him, and he was a ruler. He was a great man. He was part of the Sanhedrin council. And he said, Rabbi, we know you are a teacher come from God. Notice he spoke in the plural. He didn't say, I know. He said, we know. But there was nobody with him. He came all alone, and he came at nighttime. He wanted to come under cover of night. He didn't really want anybody to know that he was coming to Jesus. But he had been apparently in some conversations and discussions where they talked about Jesus. He said, we know. They kept saying, how is it that this man does these extraordinary miracles and these signs and wonders? Surely it must be God who's working with him and through him and in him. Amen. He said, we know that you're a miracle worker. They had to accept the facts as they were. Jesus was a mighty miracle worker. And no one else had ever done the miracles that Jesus did, the way he did them, in the quantity he did them. Amen. And some of them very unique. Amen. So we know that God must be with you. God himself has to be giving you the ability to perform these things. And apparently they had discussed this amongst themselves in the council. And so Jesus said to him, well, I'm going to tell you, you must be born again. Because if you want me to explain spiritual principles to you, you have to be a spiritual person. If I try to explain it to you intellectually with your brain, you're going to miss it. And you know what? Nicodemus illustrated it. This wise man said, well, how can I get back in my mother's womb? I don't understand how I'm going to do that now that I'm old. Well, I'll tell you what, you can't do it if you're young. You can't do it if you've just been born. You can't get back in there. Amen. Once you're out, you're out. And there's no way to get back inside. And so he just illustrated what Jesus was saying. Okay, you are speaking to me in a natural way. You're talking about natural birth, but what you're missing is I'm talking about spiritual birth. That which is born of the flesh is flesh, and that which is born of the Spirit, capital, the Spirit of God, is spirit. So in other words, the spirit part of us that we were born, as Paul said, dead in trespasses and sin, now comes alive through the new birth. Amen. And this is unimpeachable, unalterable. This is a divine principle. That which is born of the flesh is flesh, and that which is born of the Spirit is spirit. And the difference between the two births determines a person's eternal destiny. You know, you may not have gotten a good deal in your natural birth. Some of you may not know who your father is. Or you may know who he is, but you never really had a relationship with him. Amen? And maybe you didn't get a good deal with your natural birth. Some of you may have been adopted or put in foster homes. And maybe, you know, you've always had that sort of missing part in your heart because you didn't understand why you weren't kept with your family. Amen? But the thing is even if you didn't get this great, wonderful, natural birth or family, if you know God as your Father, If you have a relationship with God Himself as your Father, you're going to be blessed in this life. That relationship will bless your entire life, no matter what happened in your past, no matter how you got here, what family you came to and through. If you have God as your Father, you're going to be blessed in this life, and your eternal destiny is heaven. Before I go any further, I'd like Benny to come up here for a minute. Come on up. Amen. He's going to be my illustrated sermon. Now, can you see what this shirt says? I took a DNA test, and I am a child of God. I saw one online, but I wasn't able to find that it said, I took a DNA test, and my Father is God. Same thing, but I didn't want to emphasize the word Father. Amen? So now I'm going to tell you there's a story behind this. A story that is 59 years old. Some of you may have heard about it, but a lot of you haven't, so I'm going to tell it this morning with Benny's permission. It's too late. I already wrote it.
0: He's always telling my
23: story. He always says, why do you tell my stories? Because when you tell somebody a real story, it makes the whole point stick. Amen? So as I said, there's a story behind that, and it's 59 years old in the making. How many of you would like to hear it? Well, it all began really with Sarah. Sarah wanted to learn more about her ethnic heritage. You know, there's a lot of buzz right now about Ancestry.com. In fact, right now, there's a big sale on for Father's Day. You can get it for $69. Amen. And there are also some new TV shows on cable network, the Learning Channel, where they have shows about people that are searching for their parents. Who are you, or who do you think you are? Something like that anyway. And people now want to get into their heritage, even if they know who their parents are. You know, they want to see, well, where did I come from in Europe? Or where did I come from in Africa? And they want to search and find their real ethnic roots. So it's a big thing right now going on. So Sarah was interested in this, and also her cousin Lisa. Cheryl's daughter, Benny's sister Cheryl, and her daughter Lisa. She was also into searching out her heritage and had done so for several years. You know, you can go on and do a tree, but once you take a DNA test, then you ramp up your searching, because now you get all of this information about the percentage of your heritage based on your blood, and also you'll start getting information about other people who also took a DNA test that you're close to. And so that gives you all of these hints that you can start searching. So Lisa had already done one a while back, and so then Sarah decided to do one. So when the results for Sarah's came back in, she and Lisa, they're online and they're going back and forth discussing, you know, who their DNA matches are. But it wasn't long before Lisa started getting suspicious, because she detected things weren't adding up the way they should be, because Sarah had DNA matches Lisa didn't have. And Lisa had some Sarah didn't have. And so that got Lisa suspicious, and she told Sarah, I don't think we're full cousins. So Sarah comes to Benny and I and tells us, yeah, Lisa says she doesn't think that we're full cousins. Something's wrong. And we said, oh, really? But we just laughed it off like it was nothing to it. However, Lisa and Sarah kept, you know, going back and forth, and then they came up with a super, super sale. But you had to buy several kits to get the good price, like four kits. So they decided. Lisa bought one for her mother, Cheryl. Sarah bought one for me and Benny. And so I said, oh, wow, this is fun. I wanted to do it because really I've been hoping to try to trace Mother Hardy, Granny's lineage back. And I keep getting stuck because, you know, she came over here in 1905. And I'm trying to find more information about, if I possibly could, about Lithuania and what happened there. So I was all for it. Yeah, this is going to be great. I'll be able to find more out maybe about Granny. So we took the DNA test. And when the results came in a few weeks later, Benny was faced with a jolting reality.
0: Amen. I hope you're enjoying this unique message. I took a DNA test and God is my father. The current rage is DNA testing through services like Ancestry DNA. It's actually rewarding to trace your ethnic roots back to Europe or Africa or Asia. But many have been unexpectedly shocked to learn their father is not their bio father. This happened to my husband, Benny. He found out that Benny Knotts is not a Knotts. Since all the players involved are deceased, there are many questions that cannot be answered. But the good news is, he has been united with his three new sisters he never knew existed. But there is even better news. Benny took a spiritual DNA test, and God is his father. Many today do not know who their bio fathers are. Others who do know have no relationship or a strained relationship with their fathers. The feeling of rejection is a heavy load on the heart. Jesus was rejected by his own people, and most did not accept that he is the Son of God. But as early as age 12, Jesus knew who his Father is, and he was eager to be about his business. He said, "If you don't believe me when I say God is my Father, believe the works I do." If you were born again of the incorruptible seed of God's Word, the attributes of your heavenly Father are evident in you. And God calls you his beloved son or daughter. I took a DNA test and God is my father is available on CD for a love gift for the radio ministry of $10 or more. 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
2: See, the prophet was standing in their path. They're ready to go down a certain route. They're ready to go to Egypt or to Assyria to make an alliance. And Isaiah just standing there, getting in their face. This isn't the will of God. Or they're going this way to fall into idolatry and to give themselves to false God. And there's Isaiah in the path. Don't do it.
3: Hi, I'm Caleb, and welcome to Building Your House with Tim Brown, pastor of Calvary Chapel, Fremont. The Bible says that unless the Lord builds the house, they labor in vain who build it. 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
2: Isaiah chapter 30, verse 8. Now go write it on a tablet before them and inscribe it on a scroll that it may serve in the time to come as a witness forever. For this is a rebellious people, false sons, sons who refuse to listen to the instruction of the Lord, who say to the seers, who say to the prophets, you must not see visions, and to the prophets you must not prophesy to us what is right. Speak to us pleasant words, prophesy illusions. Get out of the way. Turn aside from the path. Let us hear no more about the Holy One of Israel. And Father, as we look at this and further on, we pray your blessing upon the reading and the teaching of the Word. And we pray that we would have an ear to hear what the Holy Spirit is saying to the church. In Jesus' name, amen. Amen. Go ahead and be seated. Last week in Boston, there was held the second annual Satan Con, believe it or not. And the thing, as it says there, it was sold out. And this is where you can put on your, if you have it, you know, your devil costumes, your Satan costumes. And this is where Satan is confab together. Now, to be totally honest about the thing, hardly anybody who went to SatanCon actually believes that Satan is an actual, you know, spiritual evil being. They believe that he's a symbol of the rebel. And so that's why they go, it could be called RebelCon, you know. He's a rebel against the established moral order of things. And those who would attend would say, well, you know, I'm protesting, I'm rebelling against the established moral order of things, whether it's what my parents would tell me or the government would tell me or the church would tell me or any kind of moral philosophy would tell me. I'm a rebel against that. I think Satan is just a symbol of the rebel, but that's why I'm here. And I think as we go through our passage here, I think a lot of people in Judea would have been at SatanCon because they were rebelling against the established order of things. And what we have in our passage here, it follows a very familiar pattern in the scripture that's repeated over and over and over of rebellion, ruin, and redemption. That's why he named it. Rebellion, ruin, and redemption, because we see that in the passage, and we see it all over the Bible. And the thing is this, in your life, you are in one of those three phases. Right now, even as a believer, can you rebel against the Lord as a believer? Sure you can. Just look at the person next to you. You know. You can rebel against the Lord, and rebellion, it doesn't mean that you're going to lose your salvation, but there's ruin, there's discipline, there's the consequences of sin. And some of you right now are in the ruin of sin. In fact, as we were worshiping this morning, you were repenting before the Lord, you were regretting what you had done, you were sorry for what you had done and the consequences that now visited your life and visited those around you. So you're in rebellion, you're in ruin, or you've turned to the Lord. You've cried out to God, like our text is going to say, well, next week. You've cried out to God, and you're living in the redemption of God. You're living in the power of the Holy Spirit. You're living in the work of God to change you and transform you. So you're living in one of these three phases, and we're going to look at those here this morning. So in verses 8 through 11, we see the rebellion of the people of God, and I just read that to you. And let's go to that next slide there. Here, I want to do this for you. We see this in the Bible all the time. These are 10 of the 12 spies that came back from spying out the promised land. And they're saying, we can't go into the promised land because the people were that tall. We were like grasshoppers in their size, and their cities are walled up to the heavens. We can't do what God tells us to do. Is that rebellion, ruin, or redemption? That's rebellion. And then they had to wander in the wilderness for 40 years because of their sin there at Kadesh Barnea. Is that rebellion, ruin, or redemption? That's ruin. And then we know that after 40 years, they crossed the Jordan, taking the Ark of the Covenant, and that's redemption. And we see that all the way through the Scripture. Rebellion, ruin, and redemption. And you are in one of those phases in your life. Now, hopefully, by the grace of God, you're in the redemption phase, that, you know, the Holy Spirit's work. You're not grieving His Spirit. You're not experiencing right now the consequences of sin. But the Holy Spirit's done a wonderful work in your life, transforming you into the image of Jesus and using you in ministry and making your life count for Christ. So in verses 8 through 11, we see the rebellion of the people of God. And there we go. That bucking bronc there, that is Judah, and that fella on the ground, that's Isaiah. He's been bucked out of the saddle here. And basically, Judah is saying to Isaiah in our passage, don't saddle us, don't seek to control us, we won't submit, we won't surrender, we won't be broken, we won't be reined in. We want nothing to do with the Word of God. We want nothing to do of being accountable to Him. And you'll notice what they say there, then in it says in verse 9, this is a rebellious people. And here's why. Verse 10, they say to the seers, you must not see visions. you must not see visions. A prophet was formerly called a seer, and prophets and seers, their ministry came from what God showed them. It's not like me. You know, when I'm up here as a pastor, I'm teaching the Word of God. This is a studied Word. I have notes. Some of you have my notes in your hand. This isn't a spontaneous Word. I just don't get up here and shoot the breeze with you. I don't know how to do that. I'd be petrified if I had to get up here without any kind of, you know, preparation whatsoever. This is a studied Word, and I'm studying this, and I got all kinds of ways to dig into this. But Isaiah the prophet, he didn't have Bible commentaries and lexicons and cultural, historic, and linguistic works and all that kind of stuff. God showed him stuff, and his ministry flowed out of what God was showing him. And I do believe that there are prophets today. They're not as many as who say they are, but I do believe that there is a prophetic word in the earth today, and it comes from God showing them stuff. And so here's Israel that says to Isaiah and the others that were contemporary with him, you must not see visions. Literally, it's you must not see. In my Bible, the word visions is in italics, which means it wasn't there in the Hebrew. The interpreters, the translators just included it to make sense of the thing. You must not see. And what they're saying here is basically, we prefer blind prophets. And who wouldn't? I don't want you seeing anything with God for me. If you're going to be a prophet, be a blind prophet. Don't tell us what God is showing you. We don't want to know it. See, a vision from God, especially in these days, a vision from God came with authority that binds the conscience. And when Isaiah would speak, Hosea was a contemporary with Isaiah, when Hosea would speak up in Israel, that word, that was a word from God, and it stung their conscience. Not only did they not only just disagree with it intellectually, but it was an assault on their conscience. And so they basically said, don't see anything anymore that's going to offend us, that's going to upset us, that's going to somehow bind our conscience. No visions at all. And then they go on to say in verse 10, to the prophets say, you must not prophesy to us what is right. Do not prophesy to us what is right. Not only do we prefer blind prophets, we prefer mute prophets. The blind and the mute. See, if you see it, you'll say it. Right? You see what you say. You say what you see. But if you don't see it, you won't say it. And so, Isaiah, you can hang around, but we're going to just gouge out your eyes and pull out your tongue, and we'll be fine. You know, you can be a prophet at that point. And so, obviously, they're rejecting the word of the Lord. Don't prophesy to us what is right. And there's been a few themes that Isaiah has been hitting on. He wades into them in chapter 1 with proper worship. You guys don't love God. You're singing songs, but you're not worshiping. You're going through the motions, but there's no emotion. You're bringing your sacrifices to the temple and to the priest, and they're being sacrificed, but you don't have hearts for God. It's just rote. It's just ritual. And there's nothing righteous about it. And so he's talking to them about proper worship. And hopefully when we sing here on Sunday mornings, we're not just singing songs, but we're worshiping, you know. It's just not our mouths, but it's our hearts, you know, that are singing. And if not, Isaiah would rip into us too. He'd say, come on, guys. God's good. God's holy. God's awesome. God's powerful. Won't you bow down before him? Won't you worship him? Won't you seek his face? So he's talking about proper worship. A lot of Isaiah has to do with idolatry. And he just rakes them up one side and down the other about the false idols in their lives. You guys are turning away from God, you're turning away from Yahweh, and you're going after Ashtaroth and Baal and Moloch and all of these other gods of the nations around you. What's God? Is he just chopped liver? Why don't you worship him? You know, why have you turned your back on him? And he just lays into them because God isn't the number one priority in their life. God has been replaced. We've talked about it before. Hey, wives, what if your husband brought another woman into your bedroom? This is what Israel is doing by setting up idols in Jerusalem. And God is just as upset as you would be. And he has words to say, just as you would have words to say. This is serious stuff. And so Isaiah lays into them because of this. And not only that, what we've been talking about a while now is that Assyria was the main empire in the world at this time. Ahaz, King Ahaz, he wanted to make an alliance with Assyria. Isaiah said, don't do that. And then later on, his son, King Hezekiah, wanted to make an alliance with Egypt against Assyria. And Isaiah says, don't do that. And so there's a lot about these false alliances. Trusting in the arm of the flesh. Trusting in horses and chariots and armies. And God said, you trust in me. Don't look to man and don't trust in him. You trust in me. And so Isaiah has a lot to say to them at that time. Do not prophesy to us what is right. Don't talk about right alliances, right worship, and idolatry and that kind of stuff. Our preferences trump the truth. Our preferences are more important to us than what you see, Isaiah. They're more important than what you say, Isaiah. We do believe you're a prophet of God, but we don't care about God. Our preferences trump the truth of what you're speaking to us. This is what the Sanhedrin said to the apostles in Acts 4, Peter and John in Acts chapter 4. And when they had summoned them, that is Peter and John, they commanded them not to speak or teach at all in the name of Jesus. James and Peter and John had just been instrumental in the healing of the lame man at the gate Beautiful. Silver and gold have I none, but such as I have give I thee. In the name of Jesus, rise and walk. And it caused a real ruckus, and they were dragged before the Sanhedrin, and they were talking about Jesus. Speak no longer in this name. This is what they said to Isaiah. Shut up about the truth. Apostles, shut up about Jesus. But here's what Peter and John reply back in Acts 4, verse 20. We can't stop speaking what we've seen and what we've heard. We're not shutting up. We've seen something, Sanhedrin. So incredible, so out of this world, so amazing. We can't shut up about it. Jesus is risen from the dead. We're eyewitnesses of the risen Christ, and we're not going to stop talking about it. And the Sanhedrin said to the apostles exactly what Judah was saying to Isaiah, and they said, nope, we're not going to do it. And that's what Isaiah said too. No, I'm going to speak what I say. I'm going to speak what I see. I'm going to speak what I hear. You're not going to stop me. You know, they're trying to shut the church down today. May you not be silent with what you see of Christ, with what you hear of Christ, with what you read of Christ, with what you experience of Christ. Now, this passage is so incredible. This was written about 2,700 years ago. Well, why are you reading something that was written 27 years ago? It could have been written this morning. This just isn't the word of God to Isaiah. This is the word of God to all men in all places in all time. Because this is how man acts towards God. He goes on to say there in verse 10, the last half, speak to us pleasant words, prophesy illusions. And basically what they're saying here is that we prefer health and wealth prophets. That's what we want. We want to hear how special we are and how blessed we are and how anointed we are and how nothing ever, ever, ever is going to touch us. and how we're going to have all of this money, and we're going to have all of this health, we're going to have all of this favor, God's hand is going to be upon us, we're going to be promoted, people will fall down before us and say, take me to your God. All the stuff that you hear from these guys. We want to hear good stuff. We want nothing that will convict our consciences. We want everything that'll tickle our ears. We don't want to hear about sin. We want to hear about how special we are. And we prefer health and wealth prophets prophesy to us. That's what they said. Good stuff. We want to hear, we want nothing that will

good. We live in a culture, in a time where the value of feeling good is almost more important than anything else. We want puppets. We don't want prophets. If you've got something to say, make it something we really want to hear. There was a pastor in Australia who gave a sermon, and he spoke quite eloquently about sin, quite forcefully against sin. And afterwards, one of the elders, one of the officers of the church, came up to him and said this, "Pastor, don't talk as openly as you do about man's guilt and corruption. If our boys and girls hear this, they'll more easily become sinners." That's a dumb thing. I don't know why he said that. That's a dumb thing. You don't need any kind of encouragement to sin. You need discouragement against sinning. I don't. But that's what his reason was, which is kind of lame. But our boys and girls will hear this and will more easily become sinners. Called it a mistake. I just adjusted this. I don't know if that got. This is the first time I'm using this, so I've got to get used to it. So does the soundboard guys. Call it a mistake, but don't plainly call it sin. At that point, the minister took down a small bottle and showed it to the elder and said, "See that label? It's called strychnine." Now, let's go to that next one. I don't know what a pastor would be doing with strychnine in his office. Well, maybe I do, but there it was in his office. And he said, "Do you know what you're asking me to do? You're asking me to relabel sin. If I take this strychnine and relabel it, essence of peppermint, you know, someone could take it and they die. And this is exactly what you're asking me to do, is to relabel sin." And he said this, "The milder the label, the more dangerous you make your poison. You have to call sin, sin. You have to call sin, sin." And if Isaiah were in the audience right now, he'd say, "Preach it, Pastor Tim." That's what he would say right now. Prophesy to us illusions. Speak to us what we want to hear. And Isaiah says, I just can't repackage your life. I just can't, you know, redefine what's going on in your life, and I can't redefine the truth of God. And then they say there in verse 11, "Get out of the way." Just get out of the way. Get off of the path. Stop opposing us. See, the prophet was standing in their path. They're ready to go down a certain route. They're ready to go to Egypt or to Assyria to make an alliance. And Isaiah just standing there, getting in their face. This isn't the will of God. Or they're going this way to fall into idolatry and to give themselves to false god. And there's Isaiah in the path. Don't do it. This is destructive. Not only is this just not God's will, this is going to ruin you. I'm speaking for your blessing. And then they go the other way. They want to give themselves to shallow worship and just kind of go through the routine. And Isaiah is standing in their way. And he's bringing forth the word of the Lord. They're saying, "Get out of the way. Get off the path. Man, we hate you, Isaiah." And as much as the church desires to be an attractive witness to Jesus Christ, sometimes the church, and when I say the church, I mean you individual Christians, you get in people's faces. And you cause offense. Sometimes there's good offense. Sometimes there's bad offense. Don't be a bad offense. You can be a good offense. There's hatred of you. There's rejection of you. There's ridicule towards you. And who wants to be ridiculed? Who wants to be made fun of? That doesn't feel good. And so you get out of the way. But I believe the church, God wants the church to be like Isaiah and to stand in the path and say, "You're going down the wrong road. America, you're going down the wrong road. Aunt Betty, you're going down the wrong road." Whether it's corporate, whether it's individual, for the church to stand. Because you're not trying to rebuke Aunt Betty. You're not trying to rebuke America. You're trying to save them. You're trying to bless them. You're trying to bring them back from the brink.

0: And this is the ministry of the church. Get out of the way. Get off the path. The Supreme Court of Canada has ruled that biblical speech opposing homosexual behavior, including in written form, is essentially a hate crime. Church, get out of the way. Get off the path. And therefore, the court upheld the conviction of activist William Whatcott, who was arrested after distributing flyers regarding the Bible's prohibition against homosexuality in the Saskatoon and Regina neighborhoods in 2001 and 2002. We'll put you, if you don't get off the path, we're going to put you in jail. And there are some fears where Canadian legislation will migrate south and will begin to affect the lawmakers here and begin to outlaw the speech of the church. Don't see, don't speak, tell us the pleasant things. And may not just pastors, but you, may you stand for the truth of God's word in whatever area it's speaking about. That this is so relevant today, because this is what the culture is saying to the church. Verse 11, last phrase, let us hear no more about the Holy One of Israel. Basically, shut up. Let us hear no more. Let us hear no more about the Holy One of Israel. The watchman waketh, but in vain.
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5: We think a lot about the afterlife. We wonder about it. We know it's coming eventually. And I think even more so as we get older, the reality of death gets closer and stronger. You find yourself losing more friends. 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And by the way, if that's the case, you probably need to start making some newer friends, okay? But I have XM Sirius Radio in my car. And so there's different stations you can listen to. There's 50s on 5, 60s on 6, 70s on 7, 80s on 8, 90s on 9, and so forth. And so I'll be listening to the music, and I don't like one song, so I'll go to another. And then it dawned on me the other day, I've lived through all of these decades. I was born in the 50s. I remember the 60s, the 70s, the 80s, the 90s. Hey, you know you're getting old when the 90s songs are called oldies now, right? And we start wondering, what's going to happen to me when I die? Where do we go? What's it like on the other side? If you put your faith in Christ, you can know with certainty you'll go to heaven. That is only the hope for the Christian. The Bible says to be absent from the body is to be present with the Lord, just right in heaven. It's such a great thing. Are you prepared for eternity?
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19: On one occasion, the famed American statesman Daniel Webster was asked the question, what is the most solemn thought that it's ever crossed your mind? In that moment, Webster said this, the most solemn thought that ever crossed my mind is my personal accountability to God. In other words, that one day I will appear in judgment before God. As you look at the book of Revelation, judgment is a major theme in the book of Revelation. In fact, we've been studying the last message to be given to mankind, pictured as being carried by three angels in mid-heaven. It's a message in the book of Revelation to prepare men and women and boys and girls for the second coming of Christ. In Revelation 14, verse 6, it says, "And I saw another angel flying in the middle of heaven, having the everlasting gospel, the good news of God's grace, mercy, love, and forgiveness, having the everlasting gospel to preach to them that dwell on the earth, to every nation, kindred, tongue, and people." Here is an eternal message that is urgent and universal to go to the ends of the earth. But then it says that the angel says with a loud voice. What kind of voice? A loud voice. Fear God. What does that mean? We've studied. Fear is that Greek word phoibo that means respect. Take God seriously. Obey God. So this idea of fearing God is linked with obedience to God and the commandments of God. So there's a message in the last days of verse history to obey God. Then it says give glory to Him. How do we do that? Whatever you eat or drink, 1 Corinthians 10, verse 31, whatever you eat, drink, whatever you do, give glory to God. So here's a message in the last days of verse history to live in harmony with the laws of God, to, because we're saved by grace through the majesty of the gospel, to live obedient lives. As Jesus said, if you love me, keep my commandments. Then the text says that we are to glorify God. That is to glorify God in our bodies, to present our bodies as a living sacrifice to God. The thief comes but to steal, kill, and destroy, John 10, verse 10. But Jesus comes that we can have that more abundant life. And so as part of God's last day message to preserve us physically, mentally, emotionally, and spiritually, there's a message to give glory to God in our bodies. But then it says, for the hour of God's judgment has come. Verse 7 of Revelation 14, a message to prepare the world for the coming of Jesus, says, what does it say? Saying with a loud voice, fear God, give glory to him. Why? For the hour of God's judgment is come. Some translations say has come. Now notice it doesn't say the hour of God's judgment will come. It doesn't say that the judgment is in the future. It says it's present tense. Throughout the Bible, the judgment is always pictured as being something in the future. But here in Revelation, it's pictured as being a present tense judgment. Let's look at that. You remember what Jesus said in Matthew chapter 12. Matthew chapter 12, verse 36. Jesus spoke about the judgment. And he said, but I say to you that every idle word that men may speak, they will give account of in the day of judgment. For by your words you'll be justified, and by your words you'll be condemned. In other words, the judgment in Jesus' day was in the future. Now, Christ, of course, talked about the importance of every idle word that we speak. Lying words, falsified words, dishonest words, angry words, bitter words, resentful words, impure words, curse words, all of these will be give account in the day of judgment. Kind words, loving words, gentle words, forgiving words, compassionate words, all these will be brought into the judgment. But the point is that in Matthew chapter 12, verse 36, the judgment is in the future. When you come to the Paul's day, remember Paul was reasoning here and making a strong, strong appeal. And in Acts chapter 24, Paul is brought before the magistrate. And as he does, he appeals for the magistrate's salvation. In Acts chapter 24, verse 25, and Paul is before Felix and his wife Drusilla. And Felix and Drusilla send for Paul, and Paul reasons with them about righteousness, about self-control, and judgment to come. Felix was afraid and answered, go your way now, for I have, when I have a convenient season, I'll call for you. Paul reasons of judgment in the future. You know, isn't it very unfortunate when you think about Felix's response? Felix is moved by the Spirit. He's almost convicted, and he says, Paul, go away now. When I have a convenient season, I will call for you. It's never more convenient than it is today. This is the day of salvation. This is the day to make eternal decisions for Jesus Christ. This is our hour to lay all upon the altar for Christ and surrender our lives fully to him. But again, Jesus says the judgment is in where? The future. Paul says the judgment is in the future. But you come to the book of Revelation. And as you come to the book of Revelation, the Bible says that the hour of God's judgment has come. Now, why would there have to be a judgment before the coming of Christ? A pre-Advent judgment, a judgment preliminary to Christ's coming. You look at Revelation chapter 22, verse 11 and 12, and you get an answer to that. Revelation 22, it says in verse 11, he who is unjust, let him be unjust still. And he who is filthy, let him be filthy still. And he who is righteous, let him be righteous still. And he who is holy, let him be holy still. In other words, two classes are developed. And then Jesus says, and behold, I'm coming quickly, and my reward is with me to give everyone according to his works. So if Christ is coming to give out the rewards, there must be a judgment preliminary to his coming to determine who receives what reward when he comes. Well, then the question is asked, doesn't God already know who's saved and who's lost? Why would he even need a judgment? The judgment is not primarily for God. God is all-knowing. He is all-wise. He knows the lives of every human being. He knows who is saved. He knows who's lost. But in the great controversy between good and evil, this cosmic conflict, Satan has declared that God is unjust, that God is indeed not fair, that God is a vindictive judge, that God is a righteous, an unrighteous tyrant. And so the judgment reveals that God has done everything he can to save every human being, that he sent his Holy Spirit to bring conviction of sin. He sent his Holy Spirit to reveal right and truth. He opened providential doors of opportunity. Jesus came and died the death we should have died so we could live the life that he should have lived. Jesus came and bore the guilt and shame and condemnation of our sins on the cross of Calvary. So the judgment reveals that Christ has done everything he possibly could have done to save us. There's nothing more that heaven could have done. This judgment takes place in the courtroom of heaven, and thousands of beings, unfallen beings, pure righteous beings, angelic beings, cherubim and seraphim and beings of the unfallen worlds, all these beings gather around the throne of God. You say, Pastor Mark, is that in the Bible? It is. Let me read it to you in Daniel chapter 7. So the judgment reveals the fact that God has done everything possible to save every human being possible. In Daniel chapter 7, we have the picture of this judgment. We start in Daniel 7, verse 9. Now here, Daniel has seen four beasts come up out of the sea, one different than the other. Each beast represents a king or a kingdom. The first is like a lion, representing Babylon. Then a bear, representing Medo-Persia. Then a leopard representing Greece, and a fourth beast, dreadful and strong like iron, terrible, representing Rome. Daniel's prophecies represent Babylon, Medo-Persia, Greece, and Rome. Then a little horn power rises, a false religious power. So you have all these empires of earth wanting control, wanting to rule, wanting to dominate. But then the Bible takes us away from what's going on earth to a vision in heaven where Christ, the rightful ruler, is declared worthy of receiving his kingdom in the light of the judgment. So Daniel 7, verse 9, I watched till thrones were put in place, and the Ancient of Days was seated. His garment was white as snow, and the hair of his head like pure wool. His throne was a fiery flame, its wheels a burning fire. A fiery stream issued and came forth from before him. 1,000,000 ministered unto him. 10,000 times 10,000 stood before him. The court, the judgment was seated, and the books were opened. Now notice that the books were open. What's in these books? These are heavenly records that are records of every single life. Now somebody says, well, Pastor Mark, you think God has books with parchment on them? Not necessarily, but God has records of our lives. The indication here, the symbol of books, is a revelation of every detail, every thought, every word, every action of our lives. So this revelation of our life is opened. It's opened before the whole universe.
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19: Jesus, the Son of Man, comes to the Ancient of Days. He comes to the Father. And notice what the issue is all about in verse 14. Then to him was given dominion and glory. This is Christ. He comes to the Ancient of Days. He's like the Son of Man in verse 13. And to him, the Son of Man, was given dominions and glory and a kingdom that all nations and peoples and languages should serve him. His dominion is an everlasting dominion, which shall not pass away, and his kingdom, which shall not be destroyed. So here, in the judgment, Jesus is seen worthy. As names come up in judgment, Jesus says, could I have done anything more to save Mark Finley? Could I have done anything more to save John or Mary or Harry or Alice or Joanna or Peter? Could I have done anything more? And as the record of their lives are open, the whole universe says, Lord, you've done everything you possibly have got done. You could not have done one more thing to save that individual. You are worthy, Jesus, of taking the kingdom. All false professors are destroyed. There are those who have an outward semblance of the Christian life, but inside, they're angry, bitter, lustful. Inside, they are unforgiving and unkind. They may have the outer appearance. All that falseness is stripped aside in the judgment. And in the judgment, Jesus is seen to be worthy. And what does he do? Notice verse here, 21 and 22. I was watching, and the same horn made war with the saints. That's the false power, the hypocritical religious power, that religious power that bases its religion on the teachings of man and tradition rather than the word of God. Until the Ancient of Days came, and judgment was given in favor of the saints of the Most High, and the time came for the saints to possess the kingdom. Jesus receives the kingdom, but then he says, Father, it's time for my people to possess the kingdom. Verse 27, then the kingdom and dominion and the greatness of the kingdoms under the whole heaven shall be given to the people of the saints of the Most High. His kingdom is an everlasting kingdom, and all dominion shall serve and obey him. The whole universe sees that Christ is worthy. And Jesus says, through my blood, through my grace, through the cross of Calvary, my people now can enter the kingdom of heaven. The door is open, and the kingdom is given to Christ, who gives it to his people to reign with him in praise forever and ever. So what is the purpose of the judgment? To reveal the goodness of God, to reveal the mercy of God, to reveal the grace of God, to reveal that Christ himself has done everything he could to save every human being. So if I am lost, if you're lost, it's not because God wills us to be lost. It's because of our choices caused us to be lost in the face of everything that Christ has done for us. To be lost means to turn your back on love. To be lost means to turn your back on the promptings of the Holy Spirit. To be lost means that you have walked away from the convicting power of the Spirit that God has had working in your life. The Bible says that we are judged by the things written in the books, by our works. Now, we are not saved by our works. We are saved by grace. There's nothing that you and I can do to save ourselves. There's nothing that we can do to atone for our sins or to redeem us from the guilt and shame of sin. The Bible says the wages of sin is death, but the gift of God is eternal life through Jesus Christ our Lord. In Ephesians 2 verse 8, it says, by grace are you saved through faith. It is the gift of God, not of works, lest anyone should boast. But then you get down to verse 10, and it says that we are his workmanship, created unto good works. So in the judgment, what do these books reveal? The Bible tells us in Revelation chapter 22. In Revelation chapter 22, the Bible describes what Scripture says. Actually, it's Revelation chapter 20. Revelation chapter 20, the Bible says this, and I saw the dead, small and great, standing before God. This is in the final analysis at the end of the 1,000 years. Books were opened, And another book was opened, which is the Book of Life. And the dead were judged according to their works and the things which were in the books. So in the final judgment, when the books are opened, we are judged according to our works. Now, when you think about it, what else could we be judged on? What other aspect could we be judged on beside our works? You can't be judged on your attitude if your attitude doesn't reflect in good works. But the works reveal the inner faith. The works reveal whether we have truly believed or we haven't believed. The works reveal what our commitment to Jesus really is. Let's suppose you have a little child that says, "Oh, Daddy, I love you. Oh, Daddy, I love you." You say, "Oh, son, Bobby, would you take out the trash? Oh, Daddy, I don't love you that much." How much love does Bobby have for his daddy? Oh, Sally says, "Mommy, I love you. Mommy, I love you." "Oh, yeah, Sally, help me with the dishes, please." "Oh, Mommy, I don't love you that much." See, Bobby's decision not to take out the trash reveals his inner commitment to the Father. Sally's decision not to help Mom with the dishes when Mom asks her to help, and she rebels against that and says, "No, I'm going to my room. I'm going to play video games." See, her attitude is reflected in her works. We are not saved by our works. We are saved by grace. But we are saved by grace through faith that works. Our faith is so good that it works. Faith is a dynamic principle of trust in God that leads us to life transformation through the grace and power of our Lord Jesus Christ. Now, somebody says, "Well, Pastor Mark, when I think of the judgment, and I think of my name coming up in judgment, and I think of every thought written in heaven's record books, every word that I've ever spoken in heaven's record books, when I think of every deed in heaven's record books, Pastor Mark, it really makes me nervous because I don't see how I could ever pass the judgment. I don't see how I ever could stand in the light of a holy God. I would stand there trembling, condemned. Pastor Mark, I just, when I think of the judgment, and if I think of the fact that John says the hour of God's judgment has come, could it be that there is a judgment that's going on in heaven right now, that this is no more business as usual, no more pleasures as usual, but there is a judgment of those who died in past ages, and could it be that those who died in past ages, they are being judged, and we're living in a very solemn time in Earth's history? Pastor Mark, I don't say I can pass the judgment. I've got good news for you. You and I don't need to stand in the judgment alone. In the book of Hebrews, chapter 7, we read about the fact that somebody will stand in the judgment for us. Somebody will stand in our place. Somebody will present his perfect righteousness in the place of our imperfect performance. And here, the Bible says, starting with Hebrews 7, verse 22, "By so much more, Jesus has become a surety of a better covenant." There's a better covenant. It's a better covenant than my simply saying, "God, whatever you said, I'm going to do." It's a better covenant than a covenant where I present my good works, as defiled as they are. It is a much better covenant. And it says, "There were many priests because they were prevented by death from continuing." So there were earthly priests in the earthly sanctuary, but they didn't continue, they died. So God has a better covenant. These priests couldn't represent anybody when they died. Verse 24, "But he," Jesus, "because he continued forever, has an unchangeable priesthood." Jesus is eternal. "Therefore, because Christ has this unchangeable priesthood, because Christ continues forever, therefore, he is also able to save to the uttermost those who come to God through him, since he ever lives to make intercession for them. For such a high priest was fitting for us, who is holy, harmless, undefiled, separate from sinners, and has become higher than the heavens." Notice what Scripture says. Jesus ever lives. He ever lives to do what? To make intercession for you. You and I need not fear the judgment. You and I need not fear that our works will come up before God and that those works that come up before God will condemn us to eternal death. We need not fear if we've come to Jesus. If we've asked him to cover our sins with his blood, if we've asked him to forgive us, you know, it says in the book of Psalms, blessed is the man whose sin is forgiven, whose iniquities are covered. Your sins can be forgiven. Your iniquities can be covered. Christ will represent you before the kingdom of God. You know, in one of the most amazing legal cases in American history, there was a man who committed murder. And after committing that murder as a young man, he was placed in penitentiary, sentenced to be hung. But he committed that murder in a fit of rage. He was deeply sorry for the murder that he committed, but yet he felt that he must suffer this penalty of being hung. Many of his friends signed a petition, and in that petition, they sent the petition to the governor. There were hundreds and hundreds of signatures on the petition. They said, look, this boy is essentially a good boy. He's a good boy. Governor, pardon him. The governor read the boy's history, looked at the petition, and he signed a pardon and brought it to the young man. And the young man said, I don't want to live any longer. I refuse the pardon. The case went to the Supreme Court of the United States, made a judgment on this case. And this is what the Supreme Court said. They said a pardon is only a pardon on paper until it's accepted by the one who has been pardoned. If indeed this young man has refused the pardon, he must be hung. And he was. He was. What, isn't it a foolish thing to refuse the pardon? Isn't it a foolish thing to refuse the forgiveness that Christ gives? Isn't it a foolish thing to refuse the grace of God? If you think you can stand before the judgment bar of God on your own, my friend, you are fooling yourself. Because you're not righteous and I'm not righteous enough to stand before the judgment bar of God. But we can stand there, covered by the blood of Christ, surrounded by the robe of righteousness in Jesus. We can stand there with our great intercessor, the lawyer who's never lost a case, and pardon will be written by our names, and we can have eternal life and live with him forever.
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19: 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Tell him that you accept the pardon. Tell him you want to wear the robe of his righteousness. We live in the judgment hour. It's now time to make that eternal decision as we pray. Father in heaven, we thank you with all of our hearts that we can make an eternal decision for Christ right now. So my Father, grant to us the urgency of the moment. May everyone with the hearing of my voice make an eternal decision for you to receive your pardon, your grace, and your goodness. In Christ's name, amen.
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1: And so now in chapter 17, we will get an explanation of who this religious Babylon is and how heaven described it and how it has fallen. And there's always been a Babylonian false church all through history, all since Nimrod and Babel. There's always been a church that has had this mother-child worship and using all the same kind of garments and the same types of symbols and beliefs. They just use other names. You find them in all the cultures. You find them in Rome, you know, with Venus and Cupid and all these different names. And it's always been opposed to the true God, and it's always killed his saints. And some of the worst things that have ever been done to true Christians have been done by the false church. And I don't know if any of you have read this, but if you've ever read the Fox's Book of Martyrs, you'll read about 288 Christians that were burned at the stake under Queen Mary, who ruled over England. And this one actually did happen under the rule of the Roman Catholic Church. And all those people, they died in just a short three-year period, because that was from 1555 to 1558. And nowadays, when we look at our world, we see these kind of murders happening more frequently to Christians throughout our world. You'll see them a lot happening, and you hear a lot of it happening now in Africa, because the false church has always been the enemy of the true church of Jesus Christ. And I would say that this also includes liberal Protestant churches who, instead of trying to conform their lives to Jesus Christ, they try to conform the church into the image of the world and to conform to their values. All right. So now, after we've been told about these seven mountains, we're told also about these seven kings. And then here it says, five have fallen, one is, and the other has not yet come. And so those five kings that have fallen, well, those are five kingdoms that have already passed through the different periods of history. And so those would be the kingdoms of Egypt, Assyria, Babylon, Persia, and Greece, because all those world empires have already passed by John's day. And the sixth one, which is the one is, well, that would be Rome, which is the current one that's going on during John's day. And then it says that the other has not yet come. And this is talking about the Antichrist, and with him being over the seventh kingdom. And this is still while the Antichrist is still ruling with the other 10 horns, the 10 kings that come out of Europe. And it says that this is only for a short time, because we know that it lasts for less than the 7 years of tribulation. And then it talks about this last king. And now it's actually calling him the beast. And it uses the same title, the beast that was and is not. And it tells us that he is the eighth king and that he also was the seventh. And then again, it tells us he's the one that's going to perdition. So he's the one that's going to hell. And to understand these verses in 10 and 11, you kind of have to look and you have to understand that verse in verse 12. Because in verse 12, it tells us that these 10 horns, these 10 kings of Europe, they have only been given authority for 1 hour. And it says they're all of one mind to give their authority to the Antichrist. All right. So now this is how this all looks to me. That the Antichrist, during his early days and in the very beginning of the 7 years of tribulation, he carries this united universal false church system called the harlot. And through that system, he makes all these allies with all the nations of the world, with all these 10 kings, with his kingdom of peace. So that's when the Antichrist is the seventh king, and that he rules over these 10 kings, which are the 10 united nations of Europe that revived Roman Empire. But somewhere in the middle of the Antichrist reign And it's probably when he is mortally wounded and healed, he becomes a different man. And now he is popular with all the people. And when he's healed from that mortal wound, and now he becomes what is called that blasphemous man. And he establishes himself as God. And this false church that he's been carrying, the harlot, he has no need for her anymore. And all these 10 kings, that they're in agreement with him. And so they give the Antichrist all of their authority, all the authority of the whole world. And then together, they destroy the false church, the harlot. Because this is when I believe the Antichrist image is put into the temple. And so now there's no more middleman. There's no one taking away any of the glory from the worship of Satan. And they will only worship Satan through the Antichrist directly. Because in the end, the Antichrist, he will not tolerate any worship than the worship of himself. And there's something else you need to see here, that this judgment of the false church is not just from the mind of these 10 kings. Because it says there in verse 17, it says, "For God has put it in their hearts to fulfill his purpose, for them to be of one mind and to give their kingdom to the beast." So all of this here is being done under God's direction. And so now under the beast, the whole world will get what it's always desired. It'll get this godless religion under a godless ruler. And that's what the world has been demanding for forever. And so that's this week. This is chapter 17, where we've seen the fall of religious Babylon. Next week, we're going to go through chapter 18, and then we're going to see the fall of commercial Babylon. And this week, we're going to look at chapter 18, which is considered to be the fall of commercial Babylon or economic Babylon. But there are some really good scholars who don't see this as being two Babylons, but that it's only one Babylon being judged here. And even if that's true, there are two aspects to this one Babylon. And if we're reading the original writings of the book of Revelation, we wouldn't see any chapter breaks. And we would see that this whole book is really just one long narrative. And there are a lot of similarities between these two chapters, where both Babylons are under the rule of the Antichrist, and both of these chapters talk about a queen who's being judged. So both of these chapters are intertwined together. But the way that this looks is that in chapter 17, the religious Babylon is being judged at the midpoint of the seven-year tribulation period. And when we get to chapter 18, at the judgment of commercial Babylon, this is happening at the end of the seven-year tribulation period. Now, Babylon here, we've read, has clearly been called a city. And it's been called a city 8 times in the book of Revelation. And some people believe that the ancient city of Babylon will actually be rebuilt, and that the book of Revelation is actually talking about the city of historical Babylon. And Saddam Hussein, when he ruled Iraq, he had a desire to rebuild Babylon and to restore it to its ancient glory. But in the Old Testament, in the books of Isaiah and in the book of Jeremiah, we're told repeatedly that the city of Babylon will not be rebuilt ever. And so most scholars equate this Babylon with the city of Rome. And you can see when you read in the Apostle Peter's first letter, he used the name Babylon as a code name for the city of Rome. And John's original readers, they would have also been thinking of Rome when they read these words about Babylon the very first time when they read the Revelation. So realistically, commercial Babylon here is most likely symbolic, just like religious Babylon was symbolic, and that this name is being used for a godless combination of government, religion, and commerce that has been developed by Satan and carried out through the beast. And so this fall of Babylon is the fall of a spiritual Babylon, of a world system, and not the historical city of Babylon. And so this next part, this reminds me again of that movie, A Christmas Carol, also known as Scrooge, where one of the angels, done with George Bailey, and then another angel takes over. And you can imagine this old man, John, standing there, seeing one thing after another. and where it's taken us weeks just to get through these chapters and to go through all these things that John saw. And it makes you wonder, how long did all this take for John to see this whole vision? Did it happen in one day or just part of a day? Or was he just standing around and looking up at the sky? Or was it all instantaneous, all this vision in just minutes, like being uploaded in the movie The Matrix? Because John goes from the present to the past to the future, and he sees everything from the heights of heaven to the lows of the bottomless pit. And he witnesses all of man's condition in the last days, and he even sees the future of all those who follow Jesus and the future of all those who refuse Jesus. And although when John was a young man about the age of 17, he walked with Christ for about 3.5 years, but in reality, John, just in himself, he's really not a great man. He's just an old man, just a fisherman from a small city, not being far from his own death, because it's always Jesus who's the great one here. So John, this prisoner of the Emperor of Rome, after discussing things with angels all day long, he says these familiar words, meta tauto, after these things. And then he sees another angel coming out of heaven, all shiny with glory. And some want to say this is Jesus Christ, but the word for another here is again that word allon, meaning another of the same kind. And so this means this angel is another of the same kind as the angel we just saw in chapter 17. And this isn't your average angel. This one has great power, and it has radiant glory that all can see, which would really stand out and really be quite a contrast to the darkness all over the city of Babylon. And he has this loud voice, so everyone can hear him clearly. And he says, Babylon the Great is fallen. And he's not repeating himself because he's stuttering like I do. But when this angel repeats, is fallen, he's emphasizing how great this fall is. And he's also suggesting that there is a double judgment here. And just like heaven is the gathering place of everything spiritually good and godly, where in heaven we see the gathering of the church and the tribulation saints, the elders, the angels, along with the four living creatures, Babylon in earth has become the gathering place of everything spiritually foul, every wicked demon and every filthy spirit. When he says a cage for every unclean bird and hated bird, it's using the term bird in the same way that Jesus used it in the parables when he talked about Satan stealing the word from someone's heart in this parable of the sower and the seed. And then we're told how all the kingdoms and all its leaders have all been made rich by the relations with the commercial Babylon. And again, it calls it fornication and drunkenness. So all this is done by moral compromises and unethical practices. So there's a cost. So you have to be a little nasty to be able to attain all this wealth and success. So everyone here is in bed with everyone, and everybody's getting rich. And all the merchants of the earth are all becoming wealthy. Every business is successful because of its relationship with Babylon. So under the Antichrist, there's going to be a great economic boom where all the markets have gone wild. And I believe it'll be the strongest economy the world has ever seen. And so the way I think this would look is that the whole world will just be as profitable as the United States, if not more, when it's at its very best. And so everyone is intoxicated with all these luxuries and pleasures, and no one will be denied anything that their flesh desires. And then there's this other loud voice, and this doesn't come from that great angel, but this voice comes from heaven itself. And this most probably is God's voice, because the voice says, come out of her, my people. And so if it's God's voice, or even if it's not, it's God's message. And so it makes you wonder, what's God's people doing there? What are they doing in Babylon? And the truth is, we're just as attracted to the things of the world as they are. The things like success and riches just like they are. And many Christians have been enticed and carried away into these type of compromises, which are traps spiritually, because we always end up paying a price. They separate us from Jesus. And I'm not talking about being wealthy. Having money isn't a sin. But when you compromise and everything is about getting ahead and having to have more, being driven, being covetous, because money makes a good servant, but it makes a terrible master. We should look at our money as if it's God's. And that's if we have much or if we have little, because we belong to him. And it really doesn't mean that much, but he means everything. And he could always give you money, but he wouldn't want to if it would separate you from him. And so God calls his people out of Babylon, because we're all made from the same flesh. And this is why the Apostle John has warned us in Scripture in his letter in 1 John in chapter 2, verse 15, do not love the world or the things of the world. If anyone loves the world, the love of the Father is not in him. For all that is in the world, the lust of the flesh, the lust of the eyes, and the pride of life, is not of the Father, but it's of the world, and the world is passing away. And this is not the only time God has called his people to come out of Babylon. And I don't know if you're aware of this, but after all the people from Judah, the Jews, were carried away into exile into Babylon, and you can read it in 2 Kings and in Jeremiah, and that after the 70 years of being disciplined in Babylon, God called his people back to Jerusalem and into the land of Israel. But it was only a very small remnant that returned to Israel. And that's because the Jews were very prosperous in Babylon, and it was easier to stay there. They had too much success. And in a worldly sense, it had so much more to offer them than the struggles of what it would be like to resettle a country that has been utterly destroyed. And you can imagine, many of them would have thought to themselves, well, we'll go back in a few years when we have more. Because it wouldn't make sense to leave Babylon now, not while things are good. We'll go back later. We'll go back rich. But they didn't go back. And they lost their identity as Jews and as being the people of God, which is a much greater loss, losing all the spiritual riches and being, you can imagine, many of them would have thought to themselves, well, we'll

people to come out of her, many don't or won't come, because Babylon has made many of them wealthy. And so any of God's people who are still in Babylon at this time, who are still part of this world system of spiritual Babylon, they need to remove themselves, or else they're going to share in their sin and be judged with them and receive the same plagues they receive, which doesn't sound much different than when Lot's wife was judged with the city of Sodom because of her heart that it was still in Sodom when she turned back. And I don't know about you, but I believe God has told me to leave places, or else I would be judged with the people I'm sitting with. And I'm not talking about being at a worldly concert or a bar or some kind of adult party, but I believe I've heard him speak to my spirit while sitting in a church that was out of order. And at that time, I'd even taken a friend with me to this church trying to share the gospel with them. And I had been to this church a few times before, maybe once or twice, because they had a night service and I was working during the days. And this church wasn't really my cup of tea, but it was a church and it was open Sunday nights and I knew I needed to go to church. But the last time that I was there, things got really crazy and they were saying things about God that just weren't true. And they were working up the crowd to get them to make these strange commitments of faith and to act out in the service, all in the name of the Holy Spirit. It was one of these prosperity-type gospel churches who claimed promises that God never spoke. And I believe God told me to leave, and he told me to leave now, or else I would be sitting with them in their sin. So I got up and left and took my friend with me. And then I had to explain to this non-believer who I was trying to share the gospel with why I had to leave. But the part of this that seemed the strangest to me is that God was telling me to leave this compromised church while the rest of the congregation, they just stood there and they swayed back and forth, waving their hands, all excited. They were running around without any convictions at all. And I just want to tell you, it can be hard to be a Christian who follows Jesus, where we can't be a part of the crowd and just follow them. When God reveals to you that they're off, we must follow the living Christ and not a church. And you need to get used to that because times are going to become more like this. And we need to learn to wholly obey him and obey the leading of the Holy Spirit, even when nobody else does, to follow him to the best of your understanding. And so I kind of hope y'all don't get up here at once and leave me here all alone. So Rebecca, could you just please sit back down? But I would never assume that I was the only Christian there. I'm sure there were others, and I'm not even saying that they were in sin for staying there, but I believe I would have been in sin if I stayed, because he told me to leave to the best of my knowledge. And I don't know, but I think sometimes these are tests we have to go through to see if we will really stand for him, even if it's only us, because days are coming, and they're already here, where it will become even more difficult to stand and to prove to those around us that we're really his. And here, God is not giving his people a long time to delay, because just down in a few verses, it says that her plagues are going to be coming, and not only in one day, but in 1 hour. But here in verse 5, where it says her sins have reached the heavens, and where God has remembered her iniquities, this is probably a reference referring to the Tower of Babel, where the people attempted to make a tower that reached into the heavens. And then in verse 6, it says, "Render to her just as she rendered to you, and repay her double according to her works." And the Greek word for render here is apodidomai, which means to pay a debt and to repay it double. It's what the law required when any money was made deceitfully or by thievery. And so now Babylon, for her sins, she's going to have to repay double. And Babylon's sins, they're named here. And the first one is pride, where she glorified herself, living in luxury while others suffered. And she says about herself that she sits as a queen, and she says she's no widow. And we saw that verse last week. And the way she's dressed in purple and scarlet, adorned with gold,

gold and gems and pearls, and she's dressed like she's a queen. But she was never a queen. She only dressed like one. And for her to be a widow, she would have had to have been married. But she was never married. She was a whore. She was a fornicator. There has never been anything legitimate about her. And you have to remember, we're talking spiritually. But there have been no spiritual cleanliness or spiritual purity ever in Babylon.

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8: We think a lot about the afterlife. We wonder about it. We know it's coming eventually. And I think even more so as we get older, the reality of death gets closer and stronger. You find yourself losing more friends. And as you get older, one day you may realize you have more friends in the afterlife than you have in this life. And by the way, if that's the case, you probably need to start making some newer friends, okay? But I have XM Sirius Radio in my car. And so there's different stations you can listen to. There's 50s on 5, 60s on 6, 70s on 7, 80s on 8, 90s on 9, and so forth. And so I'll be listening to the music, and I don't like one song, so I'll go to another. And then it dawned on me the other day, I've lived through all of these decades. I was born in the 50s. I remember the 60s, the 70s, the 80s, the 90s. Hey, you know you're getting old when the 90s songs are called oldies now, right? And we start wondering, what's gonna happen to me when I die? Where do we go? What's it like on the other side? If you put your faith in Christ, you can know with certainty you'll go to heaven. That is only the hope for the Christian. The Bible says to be absent from the body is to be present with the Lord, just right in heaven. It's such a great thing. Are you prepared for eternity?
7: 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Already know God? Invite others to learn more about what it means to follow Jesus. Answers to questions about the Christian faith, online courses for Christian growth, and video messages from Pastor Greg Laurie can be found at harvest.org.
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10: This is Ed Morrissey of HotAir.com for Town Hall. The Iranian regime has waged war against the United States for nearly 47 years. The president clearly thought that we had sufficiently weakened the regime and he'd be able to strike a deal. Indeed, he spent 60 days trying, but the shootdown of our Apache helicopter may have changed things. The Iranian regime has given Trump plenty of reasons to walk away from the negotiating table, starting from the very first hours of the so-called ceasefire in the Persian Gulf. Vahidi violated the agreement from the very start, imposing an extortionate fee system for sailing through the international waters of the Strait of Hormuz and firing on commercial vessels that refused to comply. Trump has invested a lot of his credibility and trust in the IRGC's negotiations. Now, however, Trump sounds as though he suddenly woke up to the sunk cost fallacy, saying they've taken too long and now they will have to pay the price. I've said it before, I'll say it again. This war has to be fought to the finish. I'm Ed Morrissey.
11: 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We hear a lot about it, but whether it's a byproduct of the ravages of natural disaster or out of human failure, trying to survive on the street is rough, worse so for families and children. Sadly, tonight in the Bay Area alone, an estimated 35,000 people who are hungry and homeless will sleep in doorways and makeshift shelters. 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

0: due to time constraints on my end, but a couple scriptures came to mind, and I don't know the references. Seek peace and pursue it. And I don't even know the exact context of that. And so much as it depends on you, be at peace with all men. And I know that one's New Testament, but again, your comments off the air, just wondering if you could expand on that a little bit more and how I can better apply that to, you know, my married life, my work life, so on and so forth.
1: All right. I'll take that. First of all, the passages you mentioned are both in the New Testament, and they're not really talking about what the Buddhist was talking to me about. When Paul says, seek peace with all men, I think Peter says, pursue peace and sue it. They're talking about, of course, peaceable relations between persons, not having conflict and not having friction between people unnecessarily, being, you know, having a peaceable relations. Whereas the Buddhist and I were talking about inner peace. The sense of inner peace is a very different thing than interrelational peace or interpersonal peace. So anyway, yeah, I mean, you want to know how to apply those particular verses. They're kind of self-explanatory, it seems like. They say that you should seek peace with people. How do you do that? Well, Jesus said in the Sermon on the Mount, Matthew 5, if you're ready to offer your offering to God and you remember your brother has something against you, leave your gift at the altar and go back and make peace with him, reconcile with him. Now, what's that involved? Well, presumably, the brother is upset with him because he's done something offensive. Maybe he has failed to repay a debt. Maybe he's sinned against him. Well, how do you make that right? Well, you're going to have to go back and apologize, make restitution if that's necessary. I mean, you're going to have to, whatever it takes to make peace with your brother. That's what Jesus said, go back and make peace with your brother, then come back and offer your offering to God. Now, what if the brother doesn't want peace? Well, Paul talks about that situation, of course, in Romans chapter 12. He said, if it is possible, as much as lies in you, be at peace with all men. And those qualifying clauses, if it is possible, as much as lies in you, is a way of saying, you know, there's going to be times so you probably won't be at peace with all men, but if you aren't, make sure it's not that you are neglecting your duty. Make sure that whatever lies on your side in the way of responsibility, make sure you don't neglect your attempts to make peace. If somebody doesn't like you because you sinned against them, you certainly need to go back and repent. If he was injured by your sin, you need to do what you can to make restitution. If even then he won't be at peace with you, well, you're not obligated to go further. I mean, you do what you can. So, in other words, you're to be at peace with everyone the best you know how. And, of course, not violate people and try to reconcile with people when they're alienated. But even after you've done everything you know to do, there will be some people who just don't want peace. David said, I have lived too long with him who hates peace. He says, I am for peace, but when I speak, they are for war. And all of us probably have had some situations where we could relate with that. I'm out of time. I appreciate your calls today. You've been listening to The Narrow Path. Our website is thenarrowpath.com. 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

0: Do not rejoice over me, my enemy. When I fall, I will rise, and when I sit in darkness, the Lord will be my light. Oh, death, where is your sting? How many of you can say that to death? Oh, death, where is your sting? When you go and the doctor gives you that really bad news, I don't care. Oh, death, where is your, it's lost that sting. It's lost that cutting. I'm not gonna die twice. I'm gonna die once and be in eternity with my Savior. The second death is what gets you. Watch out for that one. That one, there is no return.
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2: 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Sproul once said, "The presence of faith gives no guarantee of the absence of spiritual depression. 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
0: You guys remember, we probably still do it with our kids, but I remember when I was little and that storms would come. If my parents were good, I'm good. Oh, we see this, Shane. When I was younger, it'll come. It's no big deal. Or like me, I don't know if I should tell you this either because I'm being vulnerable, but I like to sit in a plane up front and then I can watch the airline, the stewardess. How are they doing right now? If they're talking, they're on the phone, okay, good. But if they're like, preparation. And pastors don't always have the answers. We're supposed to point you to the one who has the answers. Here's the key. Don't ask why. I'm preaching myself, by the way. Don't ask why, ask what. What are you teaching me? What do you want me to learn? How can I grow from this? Because the whys are never ending. Whys are never ending. And here's why. Maybe you're different than me. I want to know why so I can fix it. Correct? Lord, why am I feeling this way? Because you need to fast. Oh, okay, I'll fast and fix it. I need to be carnivore. That will fix it. I need to be plant-based. That will fix it. I need to know why. Do I get on this medication again? Why? Lord, tell me why is this happening to my kid so I can fix it? And rarely will he show you the why. Maybe later, but it's the what that we need to unpack. This is from Dr. David Jeremiah's book, When Your World Falls Apart. And if you want to listen to part one of what I'm giving now, it's not really part one, but it goes in line with this. Listen to last Sunday. But he did this, Dr. David Jeremiah. He wrote a book, When Your World Falls Apart. And this is a letter he kind of said, like you could see it being from God. And he said, "My child, I have a message for you today. Let me whisper in your ear that it may overcome any storm clouds that may arise in your life. Smooth out the rough places upon which you have to tread. It's short, it's only 5 words. But let them sink into your innermost soul. Use them as a pillow upon which to rest your weary head." And the 5 words are, "This thing is from me. This thing that you're going through is from me." Nothing can get to us without going through God. Are you passing through a night of sorrow? This is for me. I am the man of sorrows and acquainted with grief. I have let earthly comforters fail you, so you turn to me unconditionally. This thing is from me. Boy, that's a perspective change, isn't it? I've meditated on that all week. Because if we're not careful, we think, oh, this is from the enemy. This is from this person. This is from this. And we get scared because, God, what's going on? This enemy, the enemy stronger than you? Even if the enemy attacks you, God first has to allow it under his sovereign control. And again, I got a lot of why questions myself. But if you look at things, this is, or at least say this, God allowed this. God, you allowed this for a reason, and hopefully for a season. Because I've seen this many times too, guys, with on this topic of healing. We forget that sometimes it's time to go home. It's time to go home, the Lord says. Yet we pray healing. We claim healing. No, no, no, Lord. But what about, we all die. So you get healed at 65, it's time to go at 70. I mean, and let me tell you, heaven's a lot better at from 65 to 70. From now, life a million times better. So just be very careful on this topic. We forget that it's time to go home sometimes. And we can rest in that. Oh, no, no, you just have enough faith. I want to go home. I want to go home. I won't say their names in case, you know, their husbands are watching, but I went and I prayed and they're like, Pastor, don't pray for me. I'm ready. Whoa, pray for comfort. Pray for my spouse. Pray, but I'm ready. Anybody sign those don't resuscitate orders? Hello? Yeah, let me go. But the reason many don't want to is because of fear. So you need to settle that this morning. Fear is normal. We all fear it. I actually don't fear death. I'm ready to, you know, someday be with my Lord. I don't like the process of what that involves. I don't like leaving my family behind. Things like that. It's good. That's a good thing. So if we didn't feel that, we'd just say, oh, I'm going to jump off the cliff. I'm ready to go. So there's a little self-preservation involved, obviously. And don't overanalyze. Church, oh my goodness. Any overanalyzers there? Oh my goodness. Well, if this is going on, then this could have caused it. This might have back then, over there. That's what, that'll fix it. Okay, well maybe because of... And what does? It robs you eventually of peace and joy. It will rob you of peace and joy. Did you know that disruptive moments are often divine appointments? Ron Mell said about these disruptive moments, they always leave us with a list of things to clean up and to fix. Isn't that true? You know, as a believer, you get some bad, you know, you something's going on in your life, you're fixing things. Just in case it's causing it. I'm fixing it. I'm getting my... And God, we need those little recharges sometimes. Because everything's going good and everything's going great and then pride comes in. And God begins to spank us and level us. And He chastens those He loves. He disciplines those He loves. There are times when God restores to us the things we lose through negligence and ignorance and rebellion or sin. And there's times we just have to trust in Him. But I do know what He does restore, intimacy. Intimacy. Wouldn't you rather want that than good health? A big bank account? Some of you maybe you don't because you don't know what that is. Is that right, Link? You don't know what that is, yeah. Intimacy. Man, that relationship with God, there's nothing better. That's what keeps everything together. That's what keeps everything together. I mean, I've heard of people almost committing suicide when Bitcoin dropped. last couple weeks. What's their trust in? We have to get our trust anchored in God. And trust in God's sovereignty, Lord. Trust and obey. Trust and obey. Worship leader by the name of Jason Upton released a song, fairly new song. Talks about Jesus being the good, good shepherd. And he said, if you let me in, Jesus said, if you let me in, I'll lead you out. I can't tell you where you're going, but I can tell you this. Little lamb, you've got a good, good shepherd. Whew. Little lamb, you've got a good, good shepherd. Who's going to protect you when the darkness settles in? I don't like it, but I prefer preaching through pain. Because there's a special anointing on the service. The message seems to bring life into others. And to be honest with you, that's the problem with many preachers, many teachers today, myself included. I can fall into this camp as well. They preach from pride and not from pain. They preach from pride and not from pain. Same thing with, you could say, with worship leaders. Any type of, if you lead through pride, you might be gifted. And the people might say, oh, not bad. But you preach through pain and they'll be touched. The tears keep you tender. Pride is replaced with passion and arrogance with kindness when you allow the hammer of God to continue to break you. And we have to say, like Paul, God, I'll bear this thorn if your grace floods my heart. I'll carry this thorn. I'm so glad, aren't you, that we don't know what Paul's thorn was? Because we would say, well, yeah, Paul, but you don't know what I'm going through. Have you ever been there comparing? Paul, whatever it was, a messenger of Satan was sent against Paul. And Paul said, take this away, take this away, take this away. And God said, no, my grace is sufficient. It means it's enough. You don't need more than God's grace. And that intimacy upon a person's life, that deep relationship they have with their Savior, that's what keeps them steadfast. So Lord, we got to say, I can bear this thorn if your grace will flood my heart. I can bear this thorn if your grace will come upon my life. And I'm going through pain. I'm going through this difficult. I don't understand. I've got a lot of whys. But Lord, let your grace flood my heart. And it's through that brokenness and that dependence and that crying out to God that he begins to fill you with his Spirit. I love what John Wesley said. He said, our people die well. The Methodist. And the Methodists of then are not the Methodists of today. By the way, just to let you know. We sing about the goodness of God. Have you heard that song? I've had on rewind. What's her name? C.C. Wyans? Did I pronounce that right? Just on rewind, the goodness of God. We sing about it, but have we lived it? Have we lived it? You have led me through the fire and the darkest night. You are close like no other. You can only sing that with emotion and understanding and let it get down deep into your heart when you've experienced, when you walk through the fires. And like the Bible says, when the floods overcome me, it will not hold me down. The God will hold me up when the fires come against me. I will not be scorched by the flame. Then you can sing those songs, church. Woe be to the person who's never went through anything. They're like Napoleon Dynamite who needs to hit the weight room. That's how you build spiritual strength. That's how you go. You get the report. You get the diagnosis. You go through hell. You've been given this news. You lose somebody and you say, though he slay me, yet will I trust him. I will keep my, where does my help come from? My help comes from the hills, from the Lord. He who holds Israel will not slumber. Oh my goodness, I feel like preaching this morning. Whether you're incarcerated or incapacitated, his sovereignty will rule in your heart. Whether it's a diagnosis or a disaster or distress, you have led me through the fire. In the darkest night, you're close like no other. Oh, the dark night, it rebuilds the broken. It rebuilds the broken. It fills the empty. It restores the fallen. It returns joy to the lonely. It comforts the fearful. Yes, it's a battle. It's a battle. It's a battle for trust, and it's a battle for truth. Have you ever cried out or thought, Lord, nothing is working? Have you ever been there? Nothing is working. What's going on? Everything is going down. Nothing is going good. Lord, what is happening? Nothing is working. These people have let me down. The doctor told me this. Nothing is working. Like I said last week, you're almost there, church. If you get to that point, you're almost there. The deeper the pain, the deeper the relationship with Christ. Those who have a powerful, intimate relationship with Jesus have been through hell and back, and he's pulled them from the flames. That's why they have that deep and abiding relationship. That's why. It's through the pain, not around it. I want to go around it. I need your love more than I need water. I need your love more than the breath that fills my lungs. When all else fails, worship. When all else fails, worship. Well, what about prayer? What do you think I'm doing when I worship? I thought about, like, I don't know, how will you separate that? I'm worshiping, but I'm not praying. No, worship is a form of prayer. That's what it is. Prayer, actually, if we petition, prayer, we can get technical. Yes, we're saying something, but do you know what it really is? The heart. Do you know I cannot say a word and just weep at this altar? Not saying a word, just weep at this altar. And that prayer reaches heaven. More than words. When all else fails, that when you're going through that night of darkness and the darkness of the soul. I forgot what I called it. Oh yeah, the dark night of the soul. Choose worship. We see that throughout the Bible, don't we? That the woman who came in, Jesus, my daughter is severely vexed with the devil. Have you ever seen that before with your kids? I hope not. It's terrible. You can't sleep. Your home is like a raging volcano. We need help. Lord, we need help. Lord, help me. Help me, God. My daughter severely vexed with the devil, but she ran to Christ, and the Bible says she worshiped him. She worshiped him. My son is possessed, but he worshiped Jesus. Like I said earlier, what about Job? The pain is unbearable. The pain is what when your wife tells you to curse God and die? The pain was unbearable, but what did the Bible, you can read it. Job fell and he worshiped. Can you imagine? He's going through all this. Instead of getting mad at God, he fell and he worshiped. Naked have I come into this world, and naked I shall go back. Blessed be the name of the Lord. He giveth and he taketh away. The Lord is my shield. Though he slay me, yet will I trust him. We love to quote these scriptures, but they went through hell in order to get us those words. And church, we are no different. Oh, and I feel for Jairus. Oh, remember Jairus? Oh, God. He goes to get Jesus and they say, don't trouble the teacher. She's already gone. Oh, the pain, the pain. Don't trouble the teacher. She's already gone. And that same Jesus you follow today, he said, don't worry. Don't worry. Just have faith. Don't worry. Just have faith. He went for, how can you forsake me, God, to raising people from the dead? He had the full scope of that. Eli, Eli, lama sabachthani? My God, why have you forsaken me? I'm on the cross alone. And then he would go and he raised people from the dead. Sometimes we need to say like the prophet Micah, do not rejoice over me, my enemy. When I fall, I will rise. And when I sit in darkness, the Lord will be my light. And get that deep within your soul like Paul. Oh, death, where is your sting? How many of you can say that to death? Oh, death, where is your sting? When you go and the doctor gives you that really bad news, I don't care. Oh, death, where is your, it's lost that sting. It's lost that cutting. I'm not going to die twice. I'm going to die once and be in eternity with my Savior. The second death is what gets you. Watch out for that one. Watch out for that one. That one, there is no return. That's why for the believer, I'll leave you with this closing statement. For the believer, the dark night of the soul is temporary, but for the unbeliever, it's eternal. But I want you to think about that. The dark night of the soul for a believer. At some point, there's light at the end of the tunnel, isn't there? But for the unbeliever, there's only darkness. There's only darkness. There's no hope. There's no dark. The dark night of the soul just keeps going. Yeah, but haven't you heard Kirk Cameron's view? And I, you know, well, I just don't want to find out. I don't want to. Are you annihilated years from now? Are you? The Bible is clear. You don't want to find out. You do not want to find out. Where eternity, there's gnashing and weeping of teeth. And I only say this. I don't like to scare people. But the Bible does, not me. The Bible says these things. Did you know Jesus spoke more about hell than heaven? Jesus said, do not fear man. Do not fear man. But fear the living God. So maybe some of you need to make that decision that morning. Or you need to fully surrender. That's where I was at in 1999. God had to get me, get this prodigal son home. It was a battle. And I look back, why was it so hard? Why are we fighting God? So what was wrong with me in my 20s? You know, it's actually very simple. It's a five-letter word. Yep, some of you, I heard it. Starts with a P, I'll help you. Pride. Is that not true? That's the only reason. That's what's keeping you away from a deeper relationship with the Lord. Even as a Christian. Pride. I've got as much of God as I want. And if you don't know him, the Bible's clear. You have to repent and believe that Christ will save me. I need to trust in him.

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And for all the latest on what God is doing with His ministry here, please be sure to follow us on most social media platforms. 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
3: We think a lot about the afterlife. We wonder about it. We know it's coming eventually. And I think even more so as we get older, the reality of death gets closer and stronger. You find yourself losing more friends. And as you get older, one day you may realize you have more friends in the afterlife than you have in this life. And by the way, if that's the case, you probably need to start making some newer friends, okay? But I have XM Sirius Radio in my car. And so there's different stations you can listen to. There's 50s on 5, 60s on 6, 70s on 7, 80s on 8, 90s on 9, and so forth. And so I'll be listening to the music, and I don't like one song, so I'll go to another. And then it dawned on me the other day, I've lived through all of these decades. I was born in the 50s. I remember the 60s, the 70s, the 80s, the 90s. Hey, you know you're getting old when the 90s songs are called oldies now, right? And we start wondering, what's going to happen to me when I die? Where do we go? What's it like on the other side? If you put your faith in Christ, you can know with certainty you'll go to heaven. That is only the hope for the Christian. The Bible says to be absent from the body is to be present with the Lord. Just right in heaven. It's such a great thing. Are you prepared for eternity?
2: 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Already know God? 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Answers to questions about the Christian faith, online courses for Christian growth, and video messages from Pastor Greg Laurie can be found at harvest.org.
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9: Each week, across the world, people fill churches of all shapes and sizes. They listen, participate in worship, nod their heads and say amen in agreement, and then walk out the door. Right back into the lives they left at the door when they entered. Okay, some do soak up what they hear and they welcome it into their lives. But others leave their faith right there in the church, kind of hoping it'll just be there next time when they come back. Up next on Leading the Way, Dr. Youssef takes you for a look at the parable of the talents. This is a story that Jesus told with a practical message for the generations. So if your situation allows, open your Bible or your chosen device to Matthew chapter 25. Here's some background from Dr. Youssef as he begins this episode of Leading the Way.
10: Every one of us is called to be in the spiritual stock market. The 12-year-olds and the 80-year-olds. The very poor and the very rich. The intellectually brilliant and those who are of average intelligence. We are all in the spiritual investment business. Every one of us has been given a certain number of spiritual currency. Every one of us has been given a different amount of spiritual assets. Every one of us has been given different spiritual portfolio value. And how we invest what we've been given, how we invest the spiritual capital that is given to us, how we invest the spiritual assets that have been entrusted to us, how much can we bring back, return on the money to our boss, how careful we are with our resources, the spiritual resources, all of that is the basis for which you and I are going to be rewarded or judged in the last day. If you turn with me, please, to Matthew 25, and there you're going to find, beginning at verse 14, that the Bible tells us that one day you and I are going to be either rewarded or judged based on how we invested the spiritual portfolio. Jesus gives us three examples in Matthew 25, 14 of three different people who were entrusted with the investment of their spiritual assets. Two of the three investors had the right attitude, and that is the attitude of faithfulness. The third investor had the wrong attitude, and that is the attitude of faithlessness. The two who had the right attitude, who were faithful, were given enormous rewards. The one who was not faithful suffered for eternity. Now, this is a very important parable in the scripture, because this parable in Matthew 25 is all about faithfulness. This parable in Matthew 25 is all about diligence. This parable in Matthew 25 is all about the difference between those who take their commitment to Jesus Christ very seriously and those who claim to be Christians. This parable in Matthew 25 is about the difference between those who truly love the Lord Jesus Christ and those who are merely religious. This parable of the talent in Matthew 25 is all about the difference between those who belong to the church of Jesus Christ and those who may have membership in an earthly church but do not belong to the church of Jesus Christ. It's a very important parable. Jesus, speaking of himself, he said that the kingdom of heaven is like a man who had planned to go on a long journey. But then he handed his property over to managers to manage it for him. Now, he did not assign to them equal responsibilities. He gave them different measures of responsibilities. He gave them different measures of opportunities. He placed them in different situations. They don't all get the same responsibilities. They don't all get the same amount of money to manage for the masters. One gets five, one gets two, and the other gets one. I don't want you to miss this one because this is of eternal importance. The master does not tell these three people how to invest their stewardship. He does not tell them when to invest the stewardship. He does not tell them where to invest the stewardship. He does not tell them in what to invest it. The master is after one thing and one thing only. You know what it is? How faithful his servants will be with what they've got. That's really the core of the parable. That is the heart of the parable. The master is after one thing and one thing only. How diligent each servant is handling what has been given to them. Faithfulness and diligence. Faithfulness and diligence are what the parable of the talent is all about. Four things that I want to share with you that you see right there in the parable. First, you're going to see the responsibility we have. Secondly, we see the reaction to that responsibility. And thirdly, we're going to see the reckoning, the day of reckoning that's coming. And fourthly, the reward. It's very easy to remember. Responsibility, reaction, reckoning, and reward. Each one of us have been given a responsibility, certain responsibilities. Your responsibilities are different from mine. God did not give you mine, and God did not give me yours. God is not going to judge you based on how you've taken care of my responsibilities, and no more than he's going to judge me about taking care of your responsibilities. No, he will judge you and he will judge me. He will reward you and he will reward me based on the responsibilities that he's given each one of us. The first two servants were given different amounts, but both produced equal percentage of profit. You don't have to be a genius to figure this one out. The one who's got five brought five back more, and the one who got two brought two more. Even I, who flunked math, can do that. Can figure this one out. They both doubled what they were given. The master did not expect five back from the one who's got two, any more than he would expect more than 10 from the one who had the five. Hear me right, please. God is a fair God. God is a just God. God will only hold you responsible. God will only hold you accountable for what the responsibilities that he's given you. But every one of us will react to these responsibilities one way or the other. You cannot be neutral. You're going to react one way or the other. Which brings me to the reaction. What's your reaction to your responsibility? The first two men represent the true believers in the Lord Jesus Christ. The genuine believers, those who are truly born and regenerated of the Spirit of God. Therefore, the reaction was one of joy. The reaction was excitement, enthusiasm, and faithfulness. Listen to what I'm going to tell you. Faithfulness is not something that you have to work up a sweat for. Faithfulness should not be a burden. Faithfulness should not be a chore. Oh, I got to be faithful. No. You miss the point if you do that. Faithfulness is not running around saying, oh, I've got to be faithful, I've got to be faithful, I've got to be faithful, I've got to be faithful. No. You miss the point. Faithfulness is something you love. Why? Because it's your being faithful. It's not something you do. Although the second servant received less than half of the responsibilities and the gifts that were given to the first one, yet both were equal in their reaction to their responsibilities. You see, it doesn't matter how much you have responsibility, you're going to be judged and you're going to be rewarded based on how faithful you are with it. You know what the problem with the third one is? He hid what he had and spent his time complaining and grumbling. It's right there in the text. Oh, how little do I have compared with the other guys? I mean, he spent his time moaning and complaining about how unfair the master is, how tough life is, how bad things are. Where is God when I need him? The first two's reaction, maximizing what God has given them. The third's reaction, was to moan and complain and sulk. Someone said that the person who's busy pulling on the oars does not have time to rock the boat. If your reaction to your God-given responsibility is joyful use and joyful reaction and joyful faithfulness, if your reaction to your God-given responsibility is a delight in maximizing these responsibilities, then this is a clear indication that you are a servant of the living God. If your reaction is, I don't have any gifts. My gifts are not important. I can't accomplish much. I just sit in the pew Sunday after Sunday, and I can't do much. I don't have much. I can't give much. Oh, the sermon was good today. Oh, the sermon wasn't so good today. And music was all right. Well, the music wasn't really good. And let me tell you something. You don't know Jesus, according to this parable. If you really belong to the Master, you would joyfully and faithfully serve Him, focus on Him, keep your eye on Him, because we all have responsibilities, because we all have to react to these responsibilities one way or the other, but also because there is a day of reckoning coming. Did you notice that the exact time of the journey was not mentioned here in this parable? Look at it. Was never mentioned. That's not by accident. Do you know why it's not mentioned? Because it's irrelevant. It's not important. What is important that the day of reckoning is coming sooner or later? What is important here is that the Master will face you and you are going to face the Master one day. And the Master said to the first two, well done, good and faithful servants. Do you know what he commended them for? Not for the fact that they doubled their money. Not for the fact that the one who had five brought five more and the one who had two brought two more. No, no. He was not commending them for that. Because you see, if he was commending them for that, you know what he would have said? Much done, good and faithful servant. But he wasn't talking about the quantity here. He says, well done. Well done. And you know what else he's really commending them for? Do you know what good and faithful qualities are? Their character traits. Their character traits. Their character was excellent. Their attitude was excellent. And when you have excellent character and excellent attitude, it is inevitable that you're going to produce excellent service. But there's something else about the third servant here that, again, I don't want you to miss. Some people really misinterpret and misunderstand this text. They really do, to their own detriment. Because this servant does not represent the atheists. He does not represent the agnostics. He does not represent the reprobates. No. This third servant recognized the Master's rightful ownership. This man did not waste the talent that he's got on an immoral lifestyle, no. He did not go and use it for selfish pursuit. No, he didn't do that. He simply disregarded his stewardship that he was given. This man represents the average churchgoer, the average church member, who enjoys to be in spiritual environment, who enjoys the fellowship, who enjoys being able to say that he or she belong to such church or they belong to such denomination. While in reality, he or she never surrendered their life to Jesus Christ. Not only that, this man actually insulted the Master. He said, "You are a hard man, reaping that which you did not sow." What is he doing here? What is he doing? He is accusing the Master of injustice. The servant represents the professing Christian whom I remember God a couple of hours on a Sunday morning. He represents the professing Christian who has such limited knowledge of who God is that they can accuse God of being unjust. The Master describes him as a wicked and lazy servant.
11: You know the distinction between the first two on the one hand and the third on the other? The first two, were they willing to invest everything that they had for the service of the master? But the third servant put God aside, except maybe for a couple of hours a week, and then he got busy with life. I plead with God that not one single person who's listening to me today, and I know that's not an easy message for you to hear, it's not an easy message for me to deliver. The third servant made the master angry because of the careless waste. Not only do we all have responsibilities, not only that we must react to these responsibilities one way or another, not only that the day of reckoning is certain, but finally, the reward for the faithfulness is as sure as God Himself is sure. Let me tell you a few things that Jesus said about the visible church. Jesus said that in the visible church, the wheat and the tare were growing up together. He said that the sheep and the goats mixed up together. Jesus said that those who are genuine believers and the counterfeit, they get mixed up at times. So much so that outwardly, it may be difficult to tell them apart. It may be difficult to tell the difference. Outwardly, it will be difficult to distinguish one from the other. Outwardly, they will look alike. Outwardly, they appear to be doing the same things. But those who are not His will be spiritually unproductive. Here's a divine principle I want to share with you before I conclude. It's a divine principle. You can write it down. You can imprint it on your heart. You can memorize it. Those who are counterfeit will lose everything. But those who are faithful will gain everything. Those who are counterfeit have no true faith and therefore no saving relationship to God. No matter how much they appear in the forefront of the churches, they will hear the words from the lips, those devastating words from the lips of Jesus. It tears me up. Paul said, I wish that I would actually end up for eternity in hell if it helps my fellow Jews to come to know Jesus. And I want to tell you something. If I did not believe this with all my heart, I'll resign the ministry and I'll go and do a few other things. I think I'm capable of doing a few things. But because of this, I've dedicated my life. I don't want anybody would hear these dreadful words from the lips of Jesus. I never knew you. Depart from me. You practice of lawlessness. I will do anything that's in my power if it would help. That no one would hear those words. You know, Jesus said, oh, they're going to say, Lord, but we went to church. Lord, but we knew Michael Youssef. Lord, what? Said who? While the two servants were rewarded for their faithfulness, that was not enough. As far as God is concerned, that's not enough. He said, take what belongs to the one who is not faithful and give it to them. And Jesus said, those who are faithful in their hearts are going to be faithful in their life. Jesus said something else that you must never miss, that those who are faithful with little are going to be faithful with much. See, the quantity has nothing to do with it. One got five, one got two. It didn't make any difference. When you're faithful with little, Jesus said, you're going to be faithful with much. And Jesus is not going to have people to reign and rule faithful in their hearts are going to be faithful in their

0: and receive you completely into my life so I can be faithful in the day of reckoning. Those who are faithful in their heart will be faithful in their life. The third servant was sent into the outer darkness of eternal torment, eternal separation from God, because he was given all kinds of opportunities. He or she heard the gospel in so many ways. They belong to the church that has a cross on top of it. And that is why it's devastating, because it's not only you lose what you have, but you end up eternity in torment. While the faithful ones are celebrating and reigning and ruling with Christ.
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2: Growing up as a child, I had many family members, including my mother, who was an addict. Life was really lonely. I don't think I ever heard anyone say, "I love you." When I was about 27, I was seeing a man that ended up putting drugs into a drink of mine. I did it again, again, and again, and just never stopped. I put myself in a lot of physically dangerous situations. I ended up having to stab a drug dealer who had attacked me, and I sat for about 6 months in jail. So I had literally nothing to live for, I felt like. It had gotten so bad in jail. I was physically aggressive and harming myself. They ended up actually putting me on 23-hour-a-day isolation. I needed someone to care about me, and God brought me Stacy, who did jail ministries.
3: I met Erin while she was incarcerated. When she was in lockdown, I would sit by the door and talk to her and sing to her.
2: One of the girls felt pity for me, and she slid that tablet underneath of the door. I found Michael Youssef and Leading the Way Ministries, and everything was available in that app. I started to understand who God was. I wanted to change. I wanted to be what God wanted me to be. I wanted to do what God wanted me to do.
3: She was on fire. You know, I was only able to see her once a week. Those sermons were a part of her daily routine. And without that, I don't know if she would have grown as much as she did.
2: God has opened up so many doors in my life that I really never thought were ever going to happen for me. After I was released from jail, I put in an application at Quincy Recycle, and I think I was hired the same day I went in and spoke. My boss, Kyle, ended up being a Christian. I knew that this was definitely something God was putting in front of me.
4: Aaron's been a big part of the team for several years and always willing to learn, very dependable, easy to like, easy to work with, and does so with a smile and a can-do attitude. To watch Erin speak about her faith very candidly, it's wonderful to hear it. It kind of helped bring in the light to others. Hats off 100 times over to Leading the Way and to others that helped. The Word of God, the Bible, can and should be shared through any open door available.
2: I feel important, needed, and loved. All of the trials that brought me into the jail was everything that needed to happen in order for that tablet to be slid underneath of the door to me and for me to hear Michael Youssef's teachings. 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
3: One of the most daring Christian missionaries in the 19th century was Britain's David Livingstone. He explored the heart of the African continent and blazed a trail that others would later follow. Hacking his way through unexplored territory, he is famous for having said, "I will go anywhere provided it is forward." And that reminds me of the Apostle Paul, who in his own missionary travels was stopped twice by God before a third direction resulted in an open door. The secret is to keep moving forward. 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
5: 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And that's why you feel that way. But that, I took that word to the Lord and I said, "Jesus, what is the truth about this word?" And what I found is that I was never pure. And Psalm 51:5 says, "Surely I was sinful at birth, sinful from the moment my mother conceived me."
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5: And I had to come to a place where I realized that. 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Jesus. Jesus is pure.
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0: How do you pass along the cold, hard truth in a warm and loving way? Is it in the words we choose, the body language we present, the context in which it's expressed? Yes, yes, and yes. But more than that, today, Pastor Greg Laurie points out, it comes from a heart of genuine compassion and concern, energized by God's love. Today, here on A New Beginning, Pastor Greg begins the final message in his series in 1st, 2nd, and 3rd John.
1: Have you ever sent an email in anger? Maybe you were upset with a coworker or even your boss. So you wrote them this email and you were so angry you were pounding the keys, you know, just. And then you hit send, you felt really good about it for about 5 minutes and the adrenaline wore off and you thought, what have I done? And you found yourself Googling, how do I get my email back? That's not a good thing. Or maybe you wrote a card or a note to someone, and then you thought of something that you forgot to say, so on the bottom you wrote P.S., postscript. Well, that's really what we're looking at here in 2nd and 3rd John. These are short little epistles. Each one is one chapter long. They're about the length of an email or a note, if you will. And so really, John is concluding this beautiful book of 1 John with these extra letters, and he's effectively saying, P.S., I love you. Reminds me of a story of a young man whose father had died, and he was going through his dad's belongings, and he came across an envelope addressed to him that his dad had never sent with a letter in it, and at the end of it, it said, from his father, P.S., I love you. And the son carried this around with him because when he would get discouraged and down, he would pull out that letter from his dad that said, P.S., I love you. Well, here we're being reminded of God's love for us. So now we come to 2 John, starting in verse 1. He writes, the elder to the elect lady and her children, whom I love in truth. And not only I, but also all those who have known the truth because of the truth which abides in us and will be with us forever. Grace, mercy, and peace be with you all from God the Father and from the Lord Jesus Christ, the Son of the Father, in truth and love. I want you to underline those words, in truth and love. God wants us to walk in truth and love. You really can't have one without the other. In fact, in the first four verses of this short letter, John uses the word truth 5 times. You know, sometimes you meet people who walk in truth but not in love. And I'm going to use the word truth loosely there. I'm going to say they walk in their version of the truth. They're people that tend to be nitpicky. You know, they cross their T's, they dot their I's, they can often be legalistic. They call it truth, but they use it sort of like a sledgehammer. You need to walk in love as well. These are the kind of people where if you're having a great burger, they'll come and quote a Bible verse to ruin it. You're taking your first bite and they'll say, love not the world, neither the things that are in the world. For if any man loves the world, the love of the Father is not in him. And all that's in the world, the lust of the flesh, the lust of the eyes, and the pride of life is not of the Father, but of the world. Oh. Or you say, hey, I'm redecorating my front room. It's all going to burn. Really? But they call that the truth. It's not truth. It's just their weird way of trying to live by truth. But then we want to live in love. Now, sometimes people who say they live in love might, I don't want to say you can be too loving, but you can become too tolerant of everything. In the name of being inclusive and kind and never wanting to appear judgmental, they'll never tell the truth to someone else. Let's take a doctor as an example. Let's say you went to your doctor for an exam and he found something that concerned him. Now, he wants to tell you the truth. He wants to be loving about it. So in the best way he can think of, he has to tell you what your problem is so he can tell you what the solution is. And if that doctor told you you're perfectly fine when you had a problem, that doctor's not doing his job. So if I see something in a fellow Christian's life that is harmful to them or dragging them down, the Bible tells me I should speak the truth in love. So it comes down to this. Truth anchors us, but love moves us. Truth gives us the message. Love gives us the method. We need to speak the truth in love. And the perfect example of this is Jesus. He was a personification of truth. He said, I am the way, the truth, and the life. Remember that woman caught in the act of adultery, thrown at his feet. Her accuser says, the law says she should be stoned. What do you say? It was a trap, of course. And Jesus looked around at them, and the Bible says he stooped down and wrote in the sand. And then he stood up and said, let him that is without sin among you cast the first stone. And they left, the Bible says, from the oldest to the youngest. Then he turns to the woman and says, lady, where are your accusers? She said, I have none, Lord. He says, neither do I accuse you. Go and sin no more. I love the fact that he called her lady. I think she had been called a lot of things, but probably never lady. He used a proper term to address a woman of respect. Almost like saying, ma'am, lady, where are your accusers? Why did he say that? Because he didn't just see her for what she was. He saw her for what she could become. You see, he saw a lady down the road. But then he says this, go and sin no more. So the love was engaging her and welcoming her, but the truth was in telling her to go and sin no more. Love is obeying the Lord. Jesus said, if you love me, keep my commandments. A husband can say to his wife all day long, I love you. It's a nice thing to bring her gifts. It's a great thing to compliment them. But guys, you need to do your job too. You need to provide for her. You need to protect her. You need to be a spiritual leader in the home. And most importantly, you need to be faithful to her. And she needs to be faithful to you. So you could have all the compliments and you could be telling the person you love them over and over. But if you're unfaithful to them, it kind of undermines it. So in the same way, if we love God, we should be faithful to him.
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2: Well, we're glad you're along today for Pastor Greg's message called P.S. I Love You from the book of 2 John. Let's continue.
1: Point number two, when we walk in the truth and love people, the devil will be opposing us. Look at verse 7. For many deceivers have gone out into the world who do not confess Christ as coming in the flesh. This is a deceiver, an antichrist. Look to yourselves that you don't lose the things we work for, but that we may receive a full reward. The Bible tells us that in the end times, someone will emerge on the scene called the Antichrist. But he talks about antichrists. And this is plural. And don't forget the prefix anti doesn't just mean against, it also means instead of. So he's saying in the end times, there's going to be imitations of Christ or things that will take the place of Christ or people pretending to be followers of Christ who are not indeed followers of Christ. Now we shift gears to 3 John. And John addresses this to a guy named Gaius. It's assumed that he probably led Gaius to the Lord. So he was like a spiritual son in the faith. So now in 3 John, Chapter 1, verse 2. I'm writing to Gaius, my dear friend, whom I love in the truth. Beloved, I pray that you may prosper in all things and be in health just as your soul prospers. That's a great verse, isn't it? Great thing to pray for someone. Now, there is a theology in the church today that sometimes called prosperity theology, or word faith theology, as it's sometimes described. And the basic premise of it is that we can claim things for ourselves. You know, you claim things by faith. They say that faith is like a force that must be harnessed, and you speak things into existence, and you only want to have a positive confession, never a negative one. And God wants you to be in perfect health. And if you find yourself sick, it's because you lack faith. And God wants you to always be financially prosperous. And if you aren't, it's because you lack faith. So you name it and you claim it. Or you gab it and you grab it. So word faith theology, of course, I think is contrary to scripture. But they'll often cite this verse, verse 2. I pray that you may prosper in all things and be in health as your soul prospers. Now look, God does want to give us prosperity. We don't have to be afraid of the word prosperity just because some have misinterpreted it, because it is used in the Bible in a positive way. In Psalm 1, it says, blessed is a man that doesn't walk in the counsel of the ungodly, or stand in the way of sinners, or sit in the seat of the scornful. His delight is in the word of the Lord, and in it does he meditate day and night. He'll be like a tree planted by the rivers of water. His leaves shall not wither, and whatsoever he does shall prosper. So God can and will prosper a believer, but we have to ask the question, what is prosperity? Could you prosper with good health and abundant finances? Absolutely. Could your version of prosperity be a little different, and it might include some sickness that God allows for some reason to keep you dependent upon him, and maybe a financial challenge that will cause you to call upon him? Again, the answer is yes. To prosper is to become more like Jesus. So there are people who are wealthy and blessed by God in both the Old and New Testament. Abraham is described as being very rich in livestock, silver, and gold. Job was blessed with great wealth. He was the greatest of all the people in the East. The list goes on. Solomon, Boaz, Joseph of Arimathea in the New Testament, Lydia also in the New Testament. So God can bless you with wealth. So there's nothing wrong with being wealthy. It's a blessing to have wealth, but with that wealth comes responsibility. Paul tells us in 1 Timothy 6:17, tell those who are rich, don't be proud, don't trust in their money. Instead, trust God. Thank him for his provision and use what they have. Use their money for good to help those in need. Paul didn't say condemn those who are wealthy and say, how dare you be wealthy? He says, no, commend them, exhort them, encourage them, and tell them that there is a stewardship that comes with that. Coming back to Job, he had all this great wealth, but God allowed a series of calamities to come into his life. And ultimately, he said, the result was he came forth as gold. So it all comes down to how we define prosperity. But then there's good health. Verse 2, pray that you may prosper and be in good health as your soul prospers. God wants you to be in good health. God can bless you with good health. You should do everything to live a healthy life. You know, I think sometimes some Christians like to quote the passage that says, bodily exercise profits little, but godliness is good for all things as they eat their 20th donut. Godly exercise may profit little, but it does profit some. So we should use that to justify laziness or letting our body go, because your body is the temple of the Holy Spirit. So does God always want us to be in good health? Well, sometimes yes, and there are times he'll allow sickness in our life. It's a great thing to ask God to heal you. And if you're sick, do pray for healing. And the Bible even says, if there's any sick among you, call for the elders of the church to come and pray for you and anoint you with oil, And the effectual, fervent prayer of a righteous man will accomplish much. And I can tell you, we have prayed over people in this church, and we've seen them miraculously healed by God. But does God heal everybody? The answer is no, he doesn't. I wish he did, but he doesn't. We should ask. We can even ask repeatedly, but sometimes he allows sicknesses for a greater purpose. And some will say, well, it's your lack of faith if you're not healed. Well, God does use faith in our healing, but sometimes we are deficient in our faith. Like, how much faith did Lazarus have when Jesus raised him from the dead? Not a lot, because he was dead. But then we have the instance where there was a woman with a medical condition, and she said, if I can touch the hem of his garment, I'll be healed. And she did, and she was healed. But then there's a story of Jairus, whose daughter was sick, and he had the faith for his daughter. So sometimes it's the faith of the person praying. Sometimes it's a person praying for that person. And other times it's just the Lord stepping in. I like the prayer of that one guy who said, Lord, I believe, help my unbelief. But we should pray for his prosperity in our life, as he defines prosperity.

0: good clarification from Pastor Greg Laurie today from our studies in 2nd and 3rd John here on A New Beginning. And there's more to come in this message. You know, there's nothing that could bring more richness to our lives than to have a personal relationship with Christ, to know your sins have been forgiven, that you're a child of God, and you'll live forever in the presence of the Lord. Do you have that reassurance? You know, you can. Pastor Greg, what would you say to the person who'd like to make that change right now?
1: What I would say is, he's only a prayer away, which means if you will call upon the name of the Lord right now through prayer, he will hear your prayer and answer your prayer. Listen, if you want Jesus Christ to come into your life, if you want him to forgive you of your sin, if you want to know that you'll go to heaven when you die, just pray this prayer right now after me. Just pray, Lord Jesus, I know that I'm a sinner, but I know that you're the Savior who died on the cross for my sin and rose again from the dead. I turn from my sin now, and I choose to follow you from this moment forward as my Savior and Lord, as my God and my friend. In Jesus' name I pray. Amen.
0: 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You know, Pastor Greg, high school yearbooks will vote so-and-so as most likely to succeed or most likely to be famous or what have you. I'm thinking your yearbook never voted you most likely to preach the gospel to millions of people. Yours is an unlikely success story, but the Bible is full of unlikely success stories, isn't it?
1: It really is. You know, it's been said that if you see a turtle on a fence post, you know he didn't get there by himself. And I can tell you that it's a miracle that I came to Christ because I didn't go through the traditional route of becoming a believer. And by that, I mean someone didn't sit down and share the gospel with me. Many people listening may know my story, but in case you don't, what happened was I was walking across my high school campus at the age of 17. I was going downhill fast. I was using drugs. I was making bad decisions. And I happened upon a group of Christians that we very unaffectionately called the Jesus Freaks. And I sat down out of curiosity to see why they would believe the things they believed. Why would they carry their Bibles around at school? Why would they talk about God as though he were their next door neighbor? Could they really have a relationship with him? Well, as I watched them, I quickly dismissed what they were saying as mythology. I thought, these people are making this up. It can't be true. But the problem with that narrative was, I knew a couple of them. I used to party with them, and I knew their life had been changed, so I couldn't dismiss them all as crazy people. And then a guy got up to speak. His name was Lonnie Frisbee. I don't remember most of what he said, but there was one statement that resonated with me. He said, Jesus said you're either for me or against me. I looked at the Jesus Freaks. They were obviously for him. I looked at myself. I wasn't one of them. Did that mean I was against God? I didn't want to be against God. I believed Jesus was out there somewhere, but I didn't know that I could come into a relationship with him. And then Lonnie said, if you want to accept Christ into your life, get up and walk forward and pray right here. I mean, this is lunchtime at high school on the front lawn of my high school campus. Walking forward like that was an insane concept. If I did that, someone might see me. But before I knew it, I was up there. I was praying. That was the day that Christ came into my life. I think it was a miracle. No one told me about Jesus, but the Lord sought me out and he called me. And I heard the gospel and I believed. And you know what? There's so many people like me out there waiting for someone to talk to them. Well, anyway, my whole story is contained in a book that we are offering to you right now, simply called Jesus Revolution. It was written by an outstanding author named Ellen Vaughn. Now, this is not actually written by me, but she wrote it with me. I told her the story of my life, the story of the life of Pastor Chuck Smith and Lonnie Frisbee. We talked about the Jesus movement back in the late 60s, early 70s. There's a lot of history about what was going on in American culture at that time to help you understand it better. And it is a beautifully written book, I might say, that you are going to enjoy. So if you saw the movie, you really need to read this book, because actually, there's a lot there in the book that is not in the movie. It tells the story of my wife, Kathy. There's so much in this book that tells the story effectively of the last great spiritual awakening in America. And we want to offer it to our listeners for their gift of any size. And for our friends that are extra generous, we're going to offer something extra. We're going to offer the DVD of the Jesus Revolution film, which was a very successful film in theaters all around the world and is still on streaming platforms right now. But we're going to send you your own copy of the Jesus Revolution film if you could be extra generous in supporting our ministry. So get your copy of the Jesus Revolution book and the Jesus Revolution movie on DVD.
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1: Why is God not hearing our prayers? You know, at the Wailing Wall in Jerusalem, prayers are to God are written down on a piece of paper and they're placed in the cracks of the blocks of the Wailing Wall. And from time to time, there's kind of the shocking scene which the cleaners who come and they pull out all those pieces of paper and sweep them up and put them in the trash. And when the Jewish people ask, why are my prayers for help put in the cracks of the Wailing Wall only going to be put into the trash? And when those questions are asked, God has one answer, Isaiah 59, verse 2. But your iniquities have separated between you and your God, and your sins have hid his face from you that he will not hear. And the greatest sin of the Jewish people was in Isaiah 50, verse 2. Wherefore, when I came, was there no man? When I called, was there none to answer? In verse 2, this is Jehovah Jesus asking the question, wherefore when I came, was there no man? When did God come to the Jewish people? God visited the Jewish people 2,000 years ago in the person of Jesus. God, as Jesus, came. And the result was, John 1:11, he came unto his own, and his own received him not. And in verse 2, Jesus came to his own Jewish people. He marveled that there was no response at his coming. In verse 2, wherefore, when I came, was there no man? And when Jesus started his ministry, it was a call. In Matthew 4:17, from that time, Jesus began to preach and to say, repent, for the kingdom of heaven is at hand. The call of Jesus to the Jewish people was a call to repent of sins, turn to God. That was his call. And in verse 2, Jesus asked the question, wherefore, was there none to answer? When I called, was there none to answer? I have dear friends. There's a couple that have been my dear friends for over 30 years, Jewish. They live in Jerusalem. They've been atheists for as long as I've known them. And at one point when I visited them several years ago, the wife asked me to come and sit on the couch near her. And she asked me, tell me, does God really exist? They've now become religious. And now they're quoting to me Jewish prayers, but they've not turned to Jesus. Why have they become religious? I'm sure it's because they see the storm clouds gathering of anti-Semitism and they feel they need God for help and they want to be able to pray, and pray they will. And many Israelis are turning to Judaism to be able to pray. But until they learn that God has a name, until they stop saying that God's name is Hashem, which means the name, until they learn that God's name is Jesus Christ, as long as they refuse to call God by his name, Jesus Christ, their prayers will be, why? Why, God, is there no answer to our prayers for deliverance from our enemies? This is the question of why that God is addressing when God asks the question in verse 2. Verse 2, is my hand shortened at all that it cannot redeem? God is asking the people, is the problem with my hand? Is my hand too short? Is it that I want to help you and deliver you as my people, but the problem is my hand's too short, I can't reach you? Is the problem that you're too far from me to help you? We could see God looking at his hand and saying, well, let me check. I think it's okay. My hand's not too short, I can reach. God saying, no, check my hand. It's not too short. I can still reach to all the earth where you are. And then we can see God asking him another question as verse 2, or have I no power to deliver? And here we can see God asking them the question, well, maybe my hand is long enough to reach where you are, but maybe my hand, after it reaches you, is not strong enough to grab a hold of you, deliver you from trouble. And here again, we can see God saying, let me check. I'll do a strength test. My hand, be sure it's strong enough to deliver you and to reach you. And now God calls on the Jewish people. Can you remember the Exodus from Egypt? Can you remember? Verse 2. Behold, at my rebuke, I dry up the sea. This is God saying to the Jewish people, don't you remember how you were all pressed up against the Red Sea, ready to be annihilated by the Hamas of that day called the Egyptians? Don't you remember how I said to the Red Sea, dry up? Don't you remember how the Red Sea dried up? and you crossed it? Don't you remember how there was no mud on your sandals? Just dry dirt because it was dry land that you walked across in the middle of the Red Sea? You think I forgot how to do that? When God talked about the fish stinking in verse two, their fish stinketh. That was God talking about, don't you remember what happened to the Nile River? How one of the plagues was blood, and I turned the Nile River to blood, and all the fish died, and the land stunk terribly. God was saying, you think I lost my instruction book on how to do that? And then God calls to mind what happened when Jesus died on the cross, which was in Matthew 27:45. Now from the sixth hour, there was darkness over all the land until the ninth hour. And about the ninth hour, Jesus cried with a loud voice saying, Eli, Eli, lama sabachthani, that is to say, my God, why hast thou forsaken me? When Jesus was on the cross, there was a darkness, like a blackness that fell all over the earth. It was like the sky was mourning and crying over the death of Jesus. It was like the sky had put on sackcloth as a sign of their deep sadness. And in verse three, God is saying about that day, in verse three, I clothe the heavens with blackness. I make sackcloth their covering. Again, God is saying he has the power to do all those things. And that's leading to the question, why? That the Jewish people are asking today. It's the question of, if God has all that power over the sea, over the fish, over the heavens, why is he not saving us from our enemies? And the answer to that question is, again, Isaiah 59, verse 1. Behold, the Lord's hand is not shortened that it cannot save, neither is ear heavy that it cannot hear, but your iniquities have separated between you and your God, and your sins have hid his face from you, that he will not hear. The problem is sin. Sin has separated. Sin has deafened. Sin has separated a person from God. Sin has deafened God to a person's prayers. And God is saying the sin problem has to be solved. And in this chapter, God says, I'll show you how I'm going to solve the sin problem. And he begins to solve the sin problem with a new person that is emerging now from the pages, from the verses here in Isaiah, with a definite distinction about this person. He will be God's solution to the sin problem. The person who is emerging now in verse 4 will be God's solution. This person who we begin to see in verse 4 is Jesus, the Savior that God has provided to take away our greatest problem, sin. It's Jesus who speaks now in verse 4. And the first thing we learn about Jesus in verse 4 is that he has certain gifts from God. And the first gift that he has, that he tells us in verse 4, is he said, the Lord hath given me the tongue of the learned, that I should know how to speak a word in season to him that is weary. When the Lord Jesus came into the world, he said in Hebrews 10:5, wherefore, when he cometh into the world, he saith, sacrifice and offering thou wouldst not, but a body hast thou prepared me. When Jehovah Jesus came to the earth, he looked and said to God the Father in Hebrews 10:5, a body hast thou prepared me. God the Father prepared a body for his only begotten son, Jesus, and that body was perfectly made to enable Jesus to do the will of God. And that's true of us as well. When we consider the body that we have, whether fat, skinny, tall, or short, that's a body that God prepared for us in order to enable us to do the will of God on earth. And not only was the body given to us and to Jesus to do the will of God, Jesus said that God had given him what he called the tongue of the learned, the tongue of the learned. That's a gift that God wants to give each one of us as he gave to Jesus. The tongue of the learned is a tongue that is not a natural tongue that we are born with. The tongue of the learned is a tongue that has been taught, therefore it's learned. And that's why it's called the tongue of the learned. And when the tongue is taught, it becomes the tongue of the learned. When our natural tongue has been instructed, then our tongue becomes the tongue of the learned. When our natural tongue is not able, what our natural tongue is not able to do, it is able to do after it becomes the tongue of the learned. And what it is now able to do as the tongue of the learned is verse four, that I should be able to know how to speak a word in season to him that is weary. This is what the Lord Jesus had, a unique ability to encourage the worn out, to strengthen people who have just given up, to give hope to a person who feels in despair. This was the target audience of Jesus Christ. Christ came to the person who was worn out in life. Christ came to the person who had just given up in life. Christ came to the person who had lost hope. And this was the person he called out to in Matthew 11:28, when he said, "Come unto me, all you that labor and are heavy laden, and I'll give you rest." And if a person feels in life, he's got all the strength he needs in himself and doesn't need God in his life. If a person feels that he can make it just fine in life without God, if a person feels that he has all the hope he needs in himself and in his fellow man and doesn't need God, then Christ cannot help that person, because Christ came in verse 4 to the weary, or the Matthew 11:28, to the person who is in a state of labor and heavy laden, weighed down. And that's the person that we look for to help. That's the person who the Bible calls lost in life. That's the person who we bring to Christ so that Christ can save that person from being lost. And then Christ tells us how he got this valuable tongue of the learned, as he tells us that we see that we can also get that precious tongue of the learned if we see the secret of how to get that tongue of the learned, which is verse four, "The Lord hath given me the tongue of the learned, that I should know how to speak a word in season to him that is weary. He wakeneth morning by morning, he wakeneth mine ear to hear as the learned. The Lord hath opened mine ear, and I was not rebellious, neither turned away back." Christ let the Father, in verse four, wakeneth morning by morning. God knows exactly how much sleep we need. And there were times when we wake up in the middle of the night, as I did last night at 2:30 in the morning, and you and I say, "What in the world am I doing up? I'll force myself to go back to sleep," which I tried for an hour. It didn't work. When Christ was wakened, as he said in verse 4, morning by morning, when we wake up in the middle of the night, that's the time for us to say, 1 Samuel 3:9, "Speak, Lord, for thy servant heareth." God knows how much sleep we need. And he knows when I've got something really important to say and you can't put a do not disturb sign on you. I'm going to disturb you and wake you up. And when we do respond with the 1 Samuel 3:9, "Speak, Lord, for thy servant heareth," and we open our Bible and God wakes us up to receive instruction from him, then we gain the verse four, "ear to hear as the learned." That's how we get the ear of the learned, which means we get an ear to receive the instruction and the teaching from God. We get the ear of the learned to get the tongue of the learned. It goes from here, to this part, to this part. We get the ear of the learned, then we get the tongue of the learned. Some people live with a chronic disease. Some people live with a chronic disease they have to control. Diabetes is a chronic disease that has to be controlled through sugar management. We all live with a spiritual chronic disease that has to be controlled. We all have the spiritual chronic disease of dullness. The disease of dullness makes us insensitive to God's instructions. The disease of dullness sets us far away from hearing God, where we are easily distracted with thoughts of what we got to get involved in and what we got to do and who we got to see and what we got to say and all sorts of things that are anchored in this world with no interest in God or what he wants us to be involved in. That's the disease of dullness. The disease of dullness puts our ears asleep, and we have to manage the disease and let God wake our ears up, which is what Christ meant when he said in verse four, "He waketh mine ear to hear as the learned. The Lord opened mine ear." The disease of dullness puts our ears asleep and makes us not want to learn from God, because what God teaches us will mean that we have to do something. And the disease of dullness makes us not want to have to do something. That reminds me of one of our guys who works for us in Laredo, one of the guys that Ken was referring to this morning. And when I told him, there's only one person who knows how to fillet fish, and I need you to learn how to fillet fish, he went to another one of our guys and said, I don't want to learn how to fillet fish because then I'll have to fillet fish. I want him to learn that song that Ken was talking about where he would sing work is good, but he's not singing that song. This is what makes the disease of dullness what it does to us. It makes us say, I don't want to learn from God because when I learn from God, I'm going to have to do something that I don't want to do. And when we manage the disease of dullness by deciding to not be rebellious and turn away backwards from God when he teaches us, asks us to do something, then we go further to verse 5, the Lord God hath opened mine ear and I was not rebellious, neither turned away back. Now, what God taught Christ when he opened his ear required Christ to do something that was very hard. And Christ fought the disease of dullness to not rebel and not turn away from God. When God taught Christ that God wanted him to obey, to do something very difficult, and Christ said that he would do it, and Christ tells us that he did not rebel against God. He did not turn his back to God and walk away and said, oh, no. And it was, verse 6, I gave my back to the smiters and my cheeks to them that plucked off the hair. I hid not my face from shame and spitting. God opened the ear of Christ and told him that in order to solve the sin problem for the Jewish people and all the world, he had to give his back to be ripped open in scourging. He had to give his cheeks for his beard to be torn off. He had to give his face to be shamed and spit on. And Christ said in verse 5, when he learned all of that, he said, I was not rebellious, neither turned away back. And he did not, as we see in Matthew 26:67, then did they spit in his face and buffeted him, and others smote him with the palms of their hands. Matthew 27:26, then released he Barabbas unto them, and when he had scourged Jesus, ripped his back open. When he had scourged Jesus, he delivered him to be crucified. It was really hard for Christ to have submitted to this. It was so hard that when he was thinking about it, was presented to him in vivid details in the Garden of Gethsemane, it says that the sweat were drops of blood. I've never heard of that before. What does it take for blood vessels in the forehead to break and blood to come out? It takes a tremendous pressure, blood pressure, an unbelievable blood pressure. I've heard of a blood pressure of over 250 where it's blown the kidneys out. This must have been a blood pressure that in that magnitude or greater to burst blood vessels in the head, in the forehead, that blood comes out instead of sweat. Really hard. In the previous chapter, chapter 49, we saw how Jesus came to the end of his endeavor, the endeavor of his life to bring the Jewish people back to God, and with this head hung low and in a state of depression, as we saw in Isaiah 49:4. Then I said, I have labored in vain. I've spent my strength in vain and in vain. Yet these words from Christ are heartbreaking. That was the end of his life when he gave his final report to God the Father and had to say, I'm so sorry, Father, but I failed in your mission to bring your Jewish people back to God. They are as far away from you now as when I started. I totally failed. That was hard. It was a hard part for Christ in chapter 49 to realize that he had to stand before God the Father and say, I failed. But what we saw in that chapter was an unwavering trust in God the Father as Christ

0: for us to learn. And God did honor Christ with a gift that Christ would bring the other people of the world called Gentiles to God in Isaiah 49:5. And now thus saith the Lord that formed me from the womb to be a servant, to bring Jacob again to him. Though Israel be not gathered, yet shall I be glorious in the eyes of the Lord, and my God shall be my strength. And he said, it's a light thing that thou shouldst be my servant to raise up the tribes of Jacob and to restore the preserved of Israel. I will also give thee for a light to the Gentiles, that thou mayest be my salvation unto the end of the earth. And so Christ, still hurting from his own failure to bring the Jewish people back to God, and Christ still hurting from the response of the Jewish people towards him, which was in Isaiah 49:7, him whom man despiseth, to him whom the nation abhorreth. That meant that at the end of his life on earth, not only had the Jewish people made it clear that they were not going to allow Christ to bring him to God, but the Jewish people called Christ the most despised person. And that made Christ, in Isaiah 53, verse 3, he is despised and rejected of man, a man of sorrows and acquainted with grief. And as the hymn says, man of sorrows, what a name for the Son of God who came ruined sinners to reclaim. But he didn't give up after all that in chapter 49. And now in chapter 50, Christ is coming off that great sorrow, that great discouragement, that great pain in his soul. And now Christ hears from God the Father that God the Father is requiring Christ to not rebel and willing to say in verse 6, I gave my back to the spiders, my cheeks to them that plucked off the hair. I hid not my face from shame and spitting. Now Christ is hearing God the Father say to him, your next assignment is going to be that you have to give your back to be ripped open. Your next assignment is that you have to give your face to have your beard yanked out and to have your face shamed and spit on and then be crucified and tortured to death. If that was you, if that was me, how would you done with the new assignment? Crushed, sweat drops of blood. And now we ask Christ, coming off of chapter 49, the discouragement of a failed mission and the response of the people, he came by giving him the title most hated, most abhorred, most despised. And now you hear your next assignment from God the Father? How could you say you weren't rebellious? How could you say you didn't turn away from God and say, oh no, that's over the top? But Christ did that. And you ask, how? Christ, tell us how. How were you able to do that? And he says, I'll tell you, verse 7, for the Lord will help me. There's Christ is saying, there you got it, plain and simple. I won't be alone. Verse 8, he is near that justifieth me. Christ is telling us, Christ is going to help. God is going to help me. I will not have to do this alone. Oh no. That's our eureka. I found it. I don't know how I'm going to be able to go through this cancer. I don't know how I'm going to be able to go through this divorce. I don't know how I'm going to be able to go through this loss of a loved one or whatever unknown future. But I know who holds the future, and I know he holds my hand. This is what Christ is saying in verse 9. I know that I shall not be ashamed. Bruised and battered to the core, Christ said to God, verse 8, let's stand together. Let us stand together. That's how we face every trial in life, saying to God, verse 8, let us stand together. When we have God, we can say, verse 9, who is he that shall condemn me? We can say, Romans 8:34, who is he that condemneth? It is Christ that died, yea, rather, that is risen again, who is even at the right hand of God, who also makes intercession for us. Who shall separate us from the love of Christ? Shall tribulation, or distress, or persecution, or famine, or nakedness, or peril, or sword? Romans 8:39, nor height, nor depth, nor any creature shall be able to separate us from the love of God, which is in Christ Jesus our Lord. Let's pray. Thank you, Lord, for a marvelous Christ. In Jesus' name, amen.
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